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3: This week, we'll look at an enduring truth. It's this: to grow together as God's children, we must deliberately and consistently learn the Scriptures. Peter underscored this principle to live by in his first letter to New Testament believers who were scattered throughout the Roman world. In order to live in the will of God, he made it clear that our spiritual growth is based on learning and practicing God's Word. Here's what he wrote.
4: Therefore, rid yourselves of all malice, all deceit, hypocrisy, envy, and all slander. Like newborn infants, desire the pure milk of the Word, so that by it you may grow up into your salvation, if you have tasted that the Lord is good.
3: You see, many of these believers were still living sinful lives, which is understandable and predictable. They had been living a very worldly lifestyle before they became Christians, and even after they became believers and had tasted that the Lord is good, they were still manifesting malice, deceit, hypocrisy, envy, and slander. To overcome these sinful actions, Peter used the same metaphor as the Apostle Paul when he wrote to the Corinthians. They were to desire the pure milk of the Word, just like babies crave milk. In other words, the more they learned what God's will is in the Scriptures, the more they could practice God's will. The same is still true today. It's the Word of God that the Holy Spirit uses to change lives.
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5: 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His eyes were blind, the light he could not see.

0: bade his darkness flee.
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0: Bible, the book of John. The book of John. If you tonight were to go to the Bible, and that'd be the only place you could find that story and record and resemblance and reminder of what Jesus was, what would be the chapter that you'd pick out to reveal more about Jesus than any other chapter in the Bible? You'd say, well, maybe it'd be John 3:16, that third chapter of the new birth, and I don't believe I'd stop there. You'd say, well, maybe in the first chapter, in the beginning was the Word, and the Word was with God, and the Word was God. The Word became flesh, that's the virgin birth. Oh, I don't believe I'd stop there. You could stop in the fifth chapter if you'd like and find the man at the pool of Bethesda waiting so long to be healed. When the water was troubled, the first one that got in was made whole of whatsoever disease he might have had. And Jesus comes upon the scene, and instead of putting the man in the water, put the water in the man and made him whole and told him, you can go home now, everything's fine. That'd be a great picture of compassion, wouldn't it? That'd be getting pretty close. And you could stop in the ninth chapter, if you'd like, of the Gospel of John and find him dealing with a man. Nobody else could see the man. The man couldn't see anybody. I mean, the disciples didn't even see the blind man. Jesus, as he passed by, said, fellas, there's a blind man over there. And I mean, the disciples, as close as they'd walked to Jesus, said, well, so what? There's blind men everywhere. There's blind men everywhere. And since you mentioned the blind man, let's have a theological discussion about what caused his blindness. Was it his mother and dad, or his grandma and grandpa, or was it the man's sin? And Jesus said, well, let's get him healed first. Let's get his eyes open. The most practical man that ever lived on the face of the earth was Jesus. He met the need right there in the middle of the road and then did something about it. Didn't put it off. Didn't say, let's pray about it, let's think about it, or I'll come back by here in a few days. He said, let's do it now. When the disciples came back in the fourth chapter of John, after Jesus had been sitting on the well curb and had won the woman to himself and sent her away with the living water, and they seemed to think that they'd come back later for a campaign. Jesus said, say not, there are 3 months and then cometh the harvest. I tell you, look on the fields, they're white already. On the harvest, the labors are few. Where would you stop? 10th chapter of John? 10th chapter is a great chapter, isn't it? That's the chapter where he said, I'm the door. It's where you get in, isn't it? He's the door. You want to go to heaven, you got to go through the door. And just like there's one door in the ark, there's one door of salvation, not the Virgin Mary, not Catholic priest or pope or the Church of Christ, the Baptist Church. It's Jesus Christ. He's the door. He said, I'm the door. I'm the door. He said, I'm the way, the truth, and the life. No man comes to the Father but by me. There's one mediator between God and men, the man Christ Jesus. Neither thy salvation in any other, for there's none other name under heaven given among men whereby we must be saved. You be sure of one thing. If you go to heaven, you'll go through Jesus. You won't go any other way. You won't go through your good works. Best you can do is filthy rags in the sight of God. And where would you stop? Where would you go? 15th chapter of the Gospel of John, tremendous chapter. He said, I'm the true vine, my Father's the husbandman. Every branch in me that beareth not fruit, he taketh away, and every branch beareth fruit, he purgeth it, may bring forth more fruit. Now you're clean through the word which I've spoken unto you. If you abide in me, and my words abide in you, you ask what you will. Great chapter, tremendous chapter. And then the 16th chapter about the Holy Spirit, wonderful other paraclete or comforter that's going to come. And where would you stop? Where would you stop? You know where I'd camp tonight? It'd be the 17th chapter. The 17th chapter. The one chapter in all the chapters of the Word of God, the one chapter where I feel like really taking my hat off and pulling my shoes off. And really, I mean really, walking into the presence of Jesus, it's the 70th chapter of John. There's no chapter in the Bible like it. Now, you hear about the Lord's Prayer. Our Father which art in heaven, hallowed be thy name, thy kingdom come, thy will be done in earth. You know what the earth is, don't you? It's me. That's me. You're not going to get the world done in this earth out here. I mean, God didn't expect a mud ball or a clod to do the will of God. But if I'm made out of a mud ball or a clod, he expects me to do the will of God. And that's what he's talking about. Thy will be done in earth, even as it is in heaven. That's the way the will of God's supposed to be done down here. That's the highest goal, isn't it, right there? What is God's will for my life? What is God's will for your life? I know one thing, it's God's will to be saved, and then it's God's will for him to use and own and operate what he saves, because it belongs to him. The quicker you turn it over to him, the better you're going to be. But where really is the Lord's Prayer in the Bible? John chapter 17. John chapter 17. I guess back in the days of Jesus, they didn't have machines to take a cardiograph of the heart, and they didn't have any, I guess, modern medicine. And may I remind you again that where there's modern medicine, there's modern sickness. Wherever you find science, modern science, you find modern sin. We've tried to substitute science for the Savior. It don't work. I was walking down the street this morning, and somebody had a newspaper laying there, and I just saw the headline. It said that astronauts are fit for the blast-off. I mean, that means they're already, they're fit. You know what I thought when I saw that? I said, praise the Lord, this astronaut ready to blast off too. I really did. I just kind of rejoiced. I at once, they can't go very high. I'm going all the way. High as they've gone, been the moon, and didn't bring a thing back we could chew on. Man's not half as smart as he thinks he is. You know, we've gotten away from the Bible faith that God would have us to have. You know, I heard about a little boy, and we major good deal on discipline around here. And people wonder, said, how do you ever get the girls to memorize scripture, make them? They don't just wake up 3 o'clock in the morning memorizing scripture. We don't ask them, say, honeys, would y'all like to memorize a chapter? We just say, get at it. You better know it. I mean, that's just the way Granny is. I mean, and she just tells them, you know, and you might as well get you. I mean, there's no magic way to do it. And you'd say, well, how do you get them memorize all those songs? Just work at it. On the negative side, we take television away. No rock and rolls around. Not a bit. That's poison. You mothers and dads, you got rock and roll records in your home, you just might as well get you about a dozen rattlesnakes and throw in there with your kids. I'd rather be bitten by a rattlesnake any time than be bitten by rock and roll. It'd ruin my mind. All a rattlesnake do, just give me a ticket to glory. That's right. Oh, stupid mothers and dads. Stupid mothers and dads. Wondering what's wrong with the kids. Listen, I wish, there's no way for me to go 24 hours without getting nearly 24 calls. I'd say we'd average nearly a call an hour. Or counting the letters that come every day and the telephone calls, I'd say 24 calls, desperate calls. We deal, you multiply 7 by 24, and you'll have a herd of people to deal with at the close of 1 week. And all of them so desperate. And I tell you, one of the things it's doing, and I noticed I got a call from a Baptist. He said, now, Brother Olaf, I'm a Southern Baptist. He said, would you preach a meeting in our church? I said, yeah, y'all need one. I said, it wouldn't make me any difference. I don't care whether you're independent or fundamental or Southern Baptist, Northern, Eastern, or Western. It won't make a lot of difference to me. Well, he said, I'll admit we need a revival. And I tell you, when the Southern Baptists get desperate enough to ask me to come and preach a revival, they're getting humble. But it don't make a lot of difference, really, what you tag your brand. I had a little conference with a Catholic couple the other night. And they said, we'd like you to come and help marry us in the Catholic Church. We got a lot of things going on in this old world. I've been praying for a little couple. I'm going to have some more conferences with them. I said, how are you going to agree to bring up your children? Oh, they've got to be brought up Catholics. already signed them over. As far as I'm concerned, that's just sort of stealing a little baby's second birthright before he's ever born.
1: The strangers to God, His grace and His love, were gathered by blue Galilee.
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3: It's Monday, June 29th, 2026, and from Dallas, Texas, this is World Missionary Evangelism on the Air. In just a few moments, Daniel Moore begins an examination of Paul and Silas. But before we hear from WME's president, will you please listen to this very important message? If you're going through a period in your life when you have doubts and fears, if you need someone to pray with you or pray for you, the World Missionary Evangelism Prayer Line is there for you Monday through Thursday during our normal operating hours. To reach someone who cares for you and wants to pray with you, call 1-214-942-1678. That's 1-214-942-1678. The WME prayer line is there for you. 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

God bless you, WME family, and welcome back. Thank you for taking time out of your busy schedule to be with us. Today, we want to look at the Apostle Paul. Those of you who have heard me for a while know that I rarely talk about the Apostle Paul. It's not that I'm not interested in the life of the Apostle Paul or the writings of the Apostle Paul, but we've looked at so many other figures in the Bible. We've looked at Peter, who was the common man. We looked at the prophets and their journeys of faith, their journeys of fulfilling God's mission in their life. And we've looked at some of the great patriarchs. Now, the Apostle Paul is a very unique individual. He's a very determined apostle.

the Apostle Paul. Now, we do know that the Apostle Paul likely grew up well off, and he probably grew up from a privileged family in Tarsus. This indicated by his Roman citizenship, which was very costly to obtain. And remember, Paul describes himself as the chief of Pharisees. He was very studied, very learned. He makes the scripture easy to understand. He's right to the point. He gets to the heart of the matter. He teaches doctrine, gives so much to the churches. But in the book of Acts, we see the many events surrounding his life. And one of those such events is with him and Silas. And that's found in Acts 16. And we want to talk this week about Acts 16. And the Apostle Paul is inside of God's will, and he's doing God's will. That's first and foremost. When we come to Acts 16, we see the Apostle Paul and Silas are passionate. They're sharing the gospel. Now, the Bible tells us that there was a lady who was demon-possessed who began to follow the Apostle Paul around. And this bothered him. This bothered his spirit. And the Bible tells us that one day he had enough of this. They cast out the demon that was inside of this lady. And this lady was also somewhat of a fortune teller. She was being manipulated by certain people to make money. She was also operating under a demonic influence, under demonic possession. And the Apostle Paul is bothered in his spirit, and they cast out the demon from this woman. Now, as a result, Paul and Silas are brought before the magistrates. We see that they're punished. And we're going to read what happened, and we're going to see God's great victory over this persecution that's going to fall upon Paul and Silas. We see that they're taken to the courts, they're tried unjustly, and then not only are they tried unjustly, but they're beaten. The Bible says that they were whipped. When we look at Acts 16, when we come to verse 24, the Bible says, "Who, having received such a charge, thrust them into the inner prison and made their feet fast in the stocks." So they were shackled. And the Bible tells us in verse 25, "And at midnight, Paul and Silas prayed and sang praises unto God." They didn't give up hope. Paul was in the will of God. Paul was doing God's work. It wasn't as if he was being persecuted for doing something wrong. It wasn't as if he committed a crime. He was doing God's will. Have you ever had moments in your life where you're doing God's will, where you're doing what is right and you're being punished for doing what's right? Have you ever stood up for something that's true and instead of being rewarded, you're punished? It's funny how this world's system works, where it rewards bad behavior and it punishes good behavior. And that's the system of the world. It's a cutthroat, every man for himself, self-centered system. That's why you rarely hear ministries today or people today that speak about missions. The New Testament church and the Apostle Paul was about outreach. It was about missions. It was about spreading the word of God. It wasn't about feeling good. It wasn't about feeling positive. It wasn't this self-help message that we're surrounded with today. No, it was about preaching the gospel of Jesus Christ. It was about reaching the world with the gospel. That was the mission of the early church, and that should be our mission. And by God's grace, that is our mission here at World Missionary Evangelism. That's what moves us, and that's what leads us, is winning people to Christ. That's the reason why we're in Africa. That's the reason why we're in Asia. That's the reason why we're in Eastern Europe. That's the reason why we work here in America, because we want to win souls for Christ. We want to reach people with the gospel of Jesus Christ. Remember, we believe in preaching the word of God in word and in deed. So praise God for that. And thank you, God, for giving us that passion, because that passion comes from the Lord.
That's what moves us. That's what leads

0: us and guides us. If you're doing a job and you don't have passion, then you're really not into it. The Apostle Paul had that passion. He had that zeal. Even though he was persecuted, mistreated, even though he was wrongfully accused, this man still had passion. You couldn't stop this man. He knew the God who called him. He wasn't about to stop over a false accusation. He wasn't about to stop because he had received lashes. We're going to see what God does in his life here in chapter 16. It's an amazing story of God's triumph and victory over persecution. We're going to come back tomorrow. Let's go ahead and go to God in prayer. Father, we thank you today for our precious and wonderful WME family, God. We ask today, Lord, your blessing upon them, Lord. And we pray this, Lord, in Jesus' name. Amen.
1: 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And you can have it absolutely free by writing to us and asking for our June offer at this address: WME Post Office Box 660800, that's 660800, Dallas, Texas 75266. 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
6: Living in the society in which we live, listen, you cannot hold this book loosely. You can't hold it loosely. He said, tightly, cling to it in your mind, in your heart, and on your lips. He says, this is the living word of God. Not only that, he says, cling to it because of its awesome power in a person's life. You can't read this book and be absolutely, totally unaffected.
7: The Bible is God's instruction book for life. It gives guidance when we're unsure, peace when we're anxious, and comfort when we're distressed. Today on In Touch, the teaching ministry of Dr. Charles Stanley will learn how the ancient scriptures give strength for surviving our present culture. Here's Dr. Stanley's message.
6: Christians fall into two categories. There are those who are the committed followers of Jesus, and then there are those who are carnally minded believers. And so when you think about that, you think about what is the difference? That is, what about these committed followers of Jesus? Well, first of all, they are guided by the Holy Spirit. Committed believers have a passion for God. Committed believers want to and desire to share their faith. They desire to walk obediently before God. They trust the Lord Jesus Christ for all of their needs. Their whole life takes on a whole different perspective because they've trusted Jesus Christ as their Savior. They're growing in their Christian life, and so they're committed followers. But then there's the other group, carnally minded Christians, for example, and as he says here, he says, you're like babes. He said, I can only feed you milk, because they have convictions, but they compromise. They're inconsistent in their Christian walk. Doctrinally, they are very, very weak. And they are usually self-centered. And what they're interested in primarily, for example, those things that give them pleasure and comfort and ease, they're the attenders and the observers, but they don't get very much involved. They're people who've been highly influenced by the world culture, the culture we live in. And so there's a great difference between the two. And they have little interest in serving God, but rather serving themselves. And they have become entangled and oftentimes trapped by the very culture they live in. Now, only you can decide which one of those two categories you fall into. And Paul is writing the young Titus, who's a young pastor, whom he has left on the Isle of Crete, a very, very difficult place, and he's instructing him as to how to choose elders and how to establish the churches all over the island of Crete. So I want you to turn to the little book of Titus. And beginning in verse 5, he gives us a little reasoning here. He says, "For this reason I left you in Crete, that you would set in order what remains and appoint elders in every city as I directed you." Then he tells him what kind of people he should be looking for and so forth. Then he comes to verse 9, and he talks about one of the key qualities that these people are to have, and that's this: holding fast the faithful word, which is in accordance with the teaching, so that he will be able to both exhort in sound doctrine and to refute those who contradict. Now, then he gives us a little insight into the society, the culture on the Isle of Crete when he says, "For there are many rebellious men, empty talkers and deceivers, especially those of the circumcision, who must be silenced because they're upsetting whole families, teaching things they should not teach for the sake of sordid gain, or they're doing it for money. One of themselves, a prophet of their own, said, 'Cretans are always liars, evil beasts, and lazy gluttons.' This testimony is true. For this reason, reprove them severely so that they may be sound in the faith, not paying attention to Jewish myths and commandments of men who turn away from the truth. To the pure, all things are pure. But to those who are defiled and unbelieving, nothing is pure, but both their mind and their conscience are defiled. They profess to know God, but by their deeds they deny Him, being detestable and disobedient and worthless for any good thing." Now, here's the phrase I want you to notice. He says, holding fast the faithful word. Why did he use that terminology? So let's think about it for just a moment. Let's think honestly now about the culture you and I live in, the environment, the society we live in. Now, here's what you're going to have a little inclination to do. Say, "Well, you know, things are really not all that bad," and we sort of rationalize it. I'm going to show you in a moment why you'd rationalize it. Let's think about the culture in which you and I live. First of all, it's a secular culture, which means it has little or no interest, primarily no interest in spiritual things or religion whatsoever. It is a materialistic culture, which means its primary interest is on material things and wealth, and at the expense of all spiritual things. It is an immoral society. There's awesome overemphasis on sensuality and sexuality and perversion and all the rest. And this is the message of our culture. You can do as you please. Don't worry about the consequences. There'll be no negative consequences. And so we live in a culture with this question: as a child of God, as a follower of Jesus Christ, how do we live in such a culture? With all of its avenues, listen, reaching into the depths of our lives and our homes and all that we are in our families, how do we live in this culture and at the same time live above it? How do we live in the midst of all of the influences and at the same time not be influenced by it? The primary key is this. What did he say? Hold fast the faithful word, which is in accordance with the teaching. Now, what does he mean when he talks about holding fast? Simply this: when you hold something, you hold it by your hand. When he says holding fast the faithful word, the word means to cling to hold it tight, to hold it close. That is to apply it to your life. So here's what Paul is saying. He says, teaching them to hold tightly to the word of God, cling to the truth of the word of God, apply it to your life, because he knew that the Christians that live in that culture of Crete, they would be so highly influenced, very subtly influenced, that before long, you couldn't tell the Christian from the non-Christian. What a message for our day and time, because we live in that kind of a culture. And we could use many other words to describe the things that go on around us, the laws that are being passed, the attitudes that people have, and the way Christians oftentimes find themselves, oftentimes too late, caught up in this culture with its vain philosophies, with its immoral attitudes and actions, and then we wonder why the church has such little influence and impact on our society. It does have a relationship with the fact that we have ceased to cling to, we have ceased, listen, hold tightly to the principles and the teachings of the Word of God. Now, why would the Apostle Paul say to him, teach them to hold fast to the faithful Word of God? Well, one of the primary reasons is this, and that is the nature of what the Word of God is. What is this book? This book is the most unique book in the world because there's none like it, because this is the one that God wrote through the power of the Holy Spirit working in the lives of men. God has given us the revelation of Himself. That is, this book is the unfolding revelation of God. That is, if you want to know what God is like, you read the Scripture. If you want to know how God acts, you read the Scripture. If you want to know what God believes, you read the Scripture. If you want to know how to live the life, you read the Scriptures. This is God's instruction book. This is the story of God's redeeming love to mankind. This is the one book, listen, when you and I stand before Him one of these days, all the excuses and the rationalizations in the world won't matter. The issue is, how has, listen, our character, our conversation, and our conduct, how has it matched the truth of the Word of God? God has taught us in His Word how to live and why we're to live that way. And so one of the reasons He said, teach them to cling to the Word, the faithful Word. Teach them to hold it tightly. Teach them to apply it to their lives, which is one admonition we so desperately need in the church, among God's people, and that the world needs to see that you and I are clinging to the truth. And so here's what He says. He says, teaching them to hold fast the faithful Word of the living God. Why? Because of what this book is all about. This is God's book. Not only that, because the primary purposes for which God gave us this. And somebody says, well, God gave it to us so we can read it and sort of be happy. No, He didn't. He gave us His faithful Word in order that you and I may be saved, be forgiven of our sins, be reconciled back to God. He also gave it to us in order to equip us to serve Him. But He also gave it to us, what? For the reason that you and I would understand the truth of it and therefore be able to defend what we believe. And if you're going to be a godly person living in the society in which we live, listen, you cannot hold this book loosely. You can't hold it loosely. He said, tightly, cling to it in your mind, in your heart, and on your lips. He says, this is the living Word of God. Not only that, He says, cling to it because of its awesome power in a person's life. Now, if you've been through some difficulties, some hardship in your life, some trying time, and you've picked up the Word of God and began to read, something began to happen in your life. You can't read this book and be absolutely, totally unaffected. Because as you read it, that's the awesome power of the Word. Why are these words so powerful? Why can they bring hope and help to people who are going through difficulty and hardship? Simply reading these words, why? Because they're the words of God. Because you know what's behind the words? What's behind the words is the awesome power of the infinite, eternal, all-loving God. It is the power of the Word because it is the Word of God. That's what makes it indestructible no matter what. That's what makes it so powerful to change people's lives. That's what makes it possible to reach down in the lowest depths of life and pull people out of the hog pen of life. It is the awesome power of the Word of God. So He says, listen, He says, hold it tightly, hold it close. It will give you guidance when you're seeking guidance. It will give you wisdom when you're seeking wisdom. It'll lift the burden. It'll bring joy into your heart, peace into your heart, confidence into your life, courage in your life. Why? Because it is the awesome power of God. Not only that, it'll keep you from sin. You remember what David said? He said, Thy word have I hidden in my heart that I might not sin against God. It'll bring you back to God. It will also equip you to identify error, to refute error. It'll make it possible for you to defend yourself against those who would have you to believe all kinds of false doctrine and false ideas. The world is full of it. And very subtly, they keep sending out the message, one message after the other. And that is that that's antiquated. That's old fashioned. This is a whole new century. This is a whole new time. This is a different day. And therefore, this is the way you ought to think. They want you to change your thinking. And what are they doing? They're working hard to change the thinking of your children. We live in a society of which we, listen, while we live in it, we must not let it overcome us, change us, dominate us, control us, or change what we believe. He says, therefore, hold this precious word, hold it tightly, hold it close to you, he says, cling to it. Because listen, this is a word of hope. This is a word of assurance. And this is a word by which the living God equips us to serve him in all different kinds of ways. And when I think about it, I think about the fact of how it does affect people. This book affects people in ways that no other book in all the world. He says, cling to it. So let me ask you this question. Where does this book fit into your life? Do you bring it to church on Sunday and lay it down to the next Sunday? Or do you have it close by? Do you take it with you some portion? What part does the Word of God literally play in your life? How much effect does it have? Do you only read it when you go to church? Do you only listen to it when you hear the pastor speak? Or do you cling to it? Do you value it for what it is? That is the awesome, living, eternal Word of God. We are continually being bombarded by the world. For example, you sit in front of a television set, and if you watch some programs, here's what they're saying to you. It's okay. That's no longer immoral. That's what everybody's doing. It's okay. It's okay. It's all right. It's all right. It's all right. It's popular. This is a thing to do today. And you know what? You keep watching that. You keep listening to that. And if you don't think you're being impressed, then let me ask you this question. How many of us would have to say, am I accepting things today? It's just seemingly this is the way it is today that I would never have accepted 10 years ago. How is it affecting my life? I'll tell you, you listen to the same thing over and over and over and over again, before long you start believing it. Why? Because that's just the power of words. And the world is doing its best to drag us away from God, drag us away, from the one thing that anchors us that never changes. And as long as you and I adhere to the principles of Scripture, as long as you and I see this as the anchor of our whole belief system, and we see this as the anchor of that which keeps our thought life right, our actions right, our attitude right, our character right, we can never be changed except change into more godliness. And what I want you to see is this. This isn't some suggestion, but this is serious business. You see, here's what's happening. Because people have neglected the Word of God so long, they don't know the truth. And therefore, when false ideas, erroneous ideas come along, they just say, well, that sounds pretty good. I can tell you right now, everything the devil has to offer is going to sound rather good and inviting. That's his whole approach. So if you say, well, it doesn't sound bad, don't expect Satan to offer you anything that sounds bad, looks bad, or feels bad. Because that's not his approach. He knows exactly how to get to you. So he said, here are the reasons. Because the nature of this book, because the power of this book, because the purpose of this book. And so we have to ask the question, what's involved? Listen, what is involved in holding fast to the Word of God, clinging to it, as he says here? What's involved? Well, first of all, unwavering faith in it. Now watch this carefully. If Satan can get you to doubt one verse of Scripture, just one, if he can get you to doubting a passage of Scripture, and here's the passage you'll doubt. It'll be something that you want to do, and God forbids you to do it, and you say, well, now that was written back in those days, but this is a whole different day, and you can't always interpret things today things happened before. And so you rationalize a passage or two or three verses or whatever. What happens is you say, well, you can sort of massage that verse a little bit. Then something else comes along, and that doesn't quite fit what you want to do as you read the Scripture. And so you say, well, you know what? That's the Apostle Paul. And the Apostle Paul was this and he was that and so forth. That's what Jesus said. And I mean, Jesus was perfect. You know what you've done before long? Before long, you have rewritten your own Scripture. And what you've done is you have begun the process of eliminating those things that interfere with your lifestyle. And so now you don't want to believe that anymore. You say, well, you begin to rationalize it. And what I want you to see is this. He said to us, we have to cling to it and we have to have unwavering faith in it. Somebody says, well, now sometimes I doubt this book. I want to tell you how to stop doubting the Word of God. Some of you will laugh at this, but it'll be to your great destruction. If you're wise, you'll listen carefully. Here's how you deal with your doubts. You get on your knees, humbling yourself before the living God. You put your hands on this book and you tell God, Lord, I don't fully understand everything in here. There's some things I don't fully understand, Lord. But I need a foundation to live by. And I want to know what is the truth. And just because I don't understand it all, and just because it convicts me of things that I don't particularly want to give up right now, I'm making this a decision today. I make a decision to trust this book, the Holy Bible, to be your eternal, truthful, faithful word. And I trust it, and I will trust it till the day I die. I may not always agree with it, God, but I'm going to trust you that this is your word. You wouldn't give me something that's false because you said you couldn't lie. You couldn't be a holy God and give me anything less than a holy Bible. I'm going to begin to trust the word of God today. He says, the grass withers, the flower fades, but the word of our God will stand forever. This is the eternal, life-changing word of God, indestructible truth that can defy every error, every false doctrine, and put it to death. That's what this is. This is God's holy word. So when he says, hold it close, cling to it very tightly. It also, listen, means to apply it. That is, if I'm going to do that, I've got to trust it. Second, I must apply it to my life. That means it just is not some object in which I believe, but a message that's in my heart and in my mind and before my eyes and on my lips. It is that which is within us. You want the Word of God in you. If you want your heart to be pure, fill it with that which is pure, the pure Word of God. If you want your mind to be pure, you fill it with the Word of God, the pure mind of God, the awesome, powerful mind of God. That's what this book is all about. This is the foundation. When you depart from it, here's what you do. You sever your life from the anchor that keeps you steadfast, godly, walking holy before Him, obedient to Him, walking wisely in the will of God, with the power of the Spirit of God in your life, and the assurance of heaven in your heart.
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7: 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When you ask God what He wants you to do, how can you be sure you're hearing His answer? Thoughts on seeking God's guidance in A Moment with Charles Stanley.
6: Well, the first thing I do is I get in the Word of God to say, Lord, here's what I'm looking for. I'm looking for guidance and direction here. Speak to my heart in your Word. Sometimes that comes soon. It may be several weeks. It may be longer than that. But what you and I want to do is to seek His guidance, not only in reading His Word, but in asking Him and then listening. And this is the wonderful thing about personal private meditation. When you get by yourself reading the Word of God, you'll be amazed sometimes at a verse of Scripture that you've read many times. All of a sudden it jumps off the page and there is your particular answer to something specific that you've been asking Him for. The key is this. You read His Word. You listen to what He says. You watch how God works. You watch how God works in other people's lives. God is absolutely committed to showing you the truth. And for me personally, it's reading the Word, listening, watching, comparing what I'm asking with how He has answered that in the Word of God in all kinds of different situations. He is more than committed to showing you the truth. And I tell you, you can be very confident when you're asking guidance because He's committed to giving you guidance.
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19: 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This is KCTA, Corpus Christi. Judah's concern for his spiritual children, that they're forgetting. And spiritual amnesia is one of the great dangers of the people of God. We have this refrain over and over throughout the scriptures that we're to set up Ebenezer stones to remember who God is, what God has done, what he has promised.
20: We are forgetful people, and just as we can forget the gospel and the promises of God, we can also forget the warnings of Scripture as well. This is the Monday edition of Renewing Your Mind, and for the next few days, we'll be in the letter from Jude. It's a brief letter, but it is packed with warnings and encouragement for the church then and now. Our guest teacher this week is Jason Halopoulos.
19: Just as a reminder, remember that Jude is writing to these churches, these Christian churches, and he wants them to contend for the faith. There is concern. There have been false teachers that have come into the church. They are teaching an antinomianism, against the law kind of version of Christianity that is no Christianity at all. And they're also teaching an independency, that we can be independent from the Lord Jesus Christ and not have him as master and Lord. And so he's warning them that they need to be contenders for the faith. Now, what he's going to do in verses 5 through 7, we're going to see he's going to walk through three, he's got four stories, but we're going to walk through three of them here in verses 5 through 7. So let me read that for us. Now, I want to remind you, although you once fully knew it, in Jesus who saved the people out of the land of Egypt, afterward destroyed those who did not believe. And the angels, who did not stay within their own position of authority, but left their proper dwelling, he is kept in eternal chains, under gloomy darkness, until the judgment of the great day. Just as Sodom and Gomorrah and the surrounding cities, which likewise indulged in sexual immorality and pursued unnatural desire, serve as an example by undergoing a punishment of eternal fire. He gives these three stories. I was thinking the other day that my family, I have a wonderful family, I have a wife of 27 years, have two children that are adopted, 18 and 16 now. But we have a little bit of a family tradition. We get to celebrate two holidays. We celebrate birthdays, on which they get presents, and we celebrate Adoption Day, on which they don't get presents. But on Adoption Day, what they get to do is they get to choose any restaurant they want to go to, and then we go to that restaurant. And we have a little tradition in our family, or maybe it's better stated, I have a little tradition in our family, and that is that when we're driving on the way to dinner, or we're sitting at the dinner table at the restaurant, I will begin to tell the story. And I will tell them about when we received the referral picture of one of them as a child, and that, finally we got to see the little girl or little boy that we were going to adopt. And then we scheduled our airfare, and then we packed our bags, and then we flew on a plane all the way to the other side of the world and landed in Taipei, Taiwan, and got out of the plane, and we drove in a taxi to the orphanage, and what it was like to walk in that orphanage, and what it was like to see them for the first time. And then to pinch their little chubby cheeks for the first time. No longer chubby, 18 and 16. But to hold them and to love on them. And I'll begin to tell the story. I think it's wonderful. It's a wonderful tradition. And what will begin to happen is they will begin to roll their eyes. All of them. Because they'll say, Dad, we know. You've told us before. I know that you know. And I'm going to tell you again. Because I want you to remember how much we longed for you and how much we went through to bring you home and how much we love you and what a great story the Lord has given us, putting us together as a family. I want you to remember. Jude is doing the same thing. He's concerned for his spiritual children, that they're forgetting. And spiritual amnesia is one of the great dangers of the people of God. We have this refrain over and over throughout the scriptures that we're to set up Ebenezer stones to remember who God is, what God has done, what he has promised. And so that's what he says at the very beginning here, that he is telling them this so that they remember. He wants them to know these stories. Reminds me of Psalm 78, that wonderful psalm where Asaph, the psalmist, does this very thing. He says this at the beginning of Psalm 78. Give ear, O my people, to my teaching. Incline your ears to the words of my mouth. I will open my mouth in a parable. I will utter dark sayings of old, things that we have heard and known, that our fathers have told us. We will not hide them from their children, but tell to the coming generation. Tell them what? Well, tell them this. The glorious deeds of the Lord and his might and the wonders that he has done. We're going to tell you who God is. We're going to tell you what God has done. We're going to tell you what he has promised. So that, Asaph will go on to say, so that they might believe in this God and keep his commandments. Judah's doing the same thing. He's going to tell them four Old Testament stories, bring them to their remembrance. Because we all suffer from spiritual amnesia. If we don't remember who God has told us he is, what he has done, and what he promises to do, then you and I will begin to create a God of our own making, a gospel of our own making, like these false teachers are doing. And so Jude is going to tell them these four stories. I'm going to take three of them in our session here in this particular session. The first story is of the people of Israel being led out of Egypt, verse 5. These stories, they're not in chronological order. He's not walking through them chronologically. Clearly, he takes this because Israel were the people of God in the Old Testament. This church and the churches united in Christ are the people of God in the New Testament. And remember, he has used that language at the very beginning. He called them those who were called by God and beloved of God. Designations that are used for Israel. Now he's using them for the church. And so there are corollaries here. If this was true for Israel, and this was true in the past, I want you to remember this. Take note, church, verse 5. So he talks about these adopted people of God, Israel, the nation of Israel. And above all other things, the thing that showed them they were the adopted people of God was surely that great epic event in the Old Covenant where they are led out of Egypt, out of bondage. And so he references them. He says that Jesus led them out of Egypt. It's fascinating. He makes it clear it was the second person of the triune Godhead. And there are a lot of scholars that will struggle with this. Well, that's not what, we don't see that in the Old Testament scriptures. How is it that he's extrapolating this? Well, Paul does the same thing in 1 Corinthians 10. He says it was Jesus who led the nation in the wilderness. And so here you have Jude saying it's Jesus who delivered them. It is he who brought them out of Egypt. He delivers. He's the good shepherd who prepares a table for us in the presence of our enemies, makes us to lie down in green pastures. But as Jude notes in verse 5, afterward, Jesus destroyed those who did not believe. So Jesus delivers, he's making clear, but he's also making clear Jesus destroys. He's speaking about the nation of Israel. Listen, there was a generation that was led out of Egypt. They were in bondage. They were in slavery. They were surrounded on every side by pagan people worshiping idols. God brought them out of that darkness. He did miracles to set them free. He leads them to where their backs are up against the Red Sea and there's an entire Egyptian army that is before them. Surely they're going to be destroyed. But no, he delivers them. He parts the waters and they walk through on dry ground. He delivers them. But he also destroys that generation. Because you will remember that same generation that saw all of that deliverance gets to the edge of the land of Canaan, sends spies into the land, and believes the people are too big, they are too numerous for us to overcome them. It is only Caleb and Joshua that will come back with good reports and be willing to go in. And so they were led to wander in the desert for 40 years. That generation, as Jude says in verse 5, was to

Why? Why the difference? What's the fundamental difference that results in these two very different outcomes? What Jude says in verse 5. Israel was judged for refusing to believe. What he is warning the recipients of this letter is, don't presume upon God's deliverance. Don't you presume upon this. There are false teachers in your midst that are sowing a false gospel. Don't presume upon God's grace. You have to contend for this faith. Because the same God who delivers is the same God who destroys. False teachers are serious business. It's worth contending against. That's the first story. The second old story he calls a remembrance is in verse 6. And it's of that odd account from Genesis 6, where we're told that the sons of God had relations with human women. And I believe these sons of God are fallen angels. It's a little hard to entangle. It's a little difficult to understand, but I believe they're fallen angels. I want to explain to you why, just as we wander through this, that there are three main reasons why I think these are fallen angels that have relations with human women. The one is because they're called sons of God. And this is a term that's often used of angels in the scripture. So if we just take Job as an example, let me flip open to the book of Job here. We have three different passages just in Job, for example, in Job 1:6, this term sons of God. Now there was a day when the sons of God came to present themselves before the Lord, and Satan also came among them. Sons of God, clearly angels in that text. If we flip over to chapter 2, verse 1. Again, there was a day when the sons of God came to present themselves before the Lord, and Satan also came among them to present himself before the Lord. And then, if we flip open to Job, chapter 38, and this one the most telling, I think, verses 2 through 7. Who is it? This is the Lord talking to Job at the end, answering his questions from the whirlwind. Who is it that darkens the counsel by words without knowledge? Dress for action like a man. I will question you, and you make it known to me. Where were you when I laid the foundations of the earth? Tell me if you have understanding. Who determined its measurements? Surely you know. Who stretched the line upon it? On what were its bases sunk, or who laid its cornerstone? When the morning stars sang together, and all the sons of God shouted for joy. It was angels that are there. Sons of God are speaking about fallen angels. Second reason is because this was common in Judaism at this time, in all of the writings at this time. They understood that Genesis 6 was speaking about fallen angels having relations with women. And the third is, it lines up with Jude walking right into the story of Sodom and Gomorrah after this story. But Jude's purpose, we can get lost in that, and people get lost in that. His purpose isn't to sort through Genesis 6. Rather, his purpose here is detailing what occurred in Chapter 6 of Genesis. He says, verse 6, they did not stay within their own position of authority, these angels. And he uses a play on words here. These angels could not keep within their position of authority, being driven by lust, so they have to be kept in eternal chains under darkness until judgment. These aren't literal chains that he has in view. Rather, he's pointing out that they're experiencing the judgment of God. They were once great beings who were before a great God, who enjoyed great holiness. But they couldn't keep themselves. And they fell. And they fell from enjoying that great light, and they were relegated to darkness and ultimately to judgment. He said they need to keep within their bounds. Let me just stop for a second, because I think a lot of times we begin to struggle with this. We get Genesis 6. Well, does this mean that fallen angels can do something like this today?
And I think the answer is clearly no. I think this is the reason, one of the reasons we have the flood in Genesis 6, is to wipe the earth of this abomination among mankind. It is also part of the reason that Jude is saying here that they are being kept in eternal chains. Fallen angels cannot function in the same way that they once did. So I don't think it's possible for fallen angels to do this ever again. But I don't want you to miss the point that he's pressing home. His main point here is don't presume upon God's grace. If there was no hope for the people of God that he delivered from the land of Egypt, and they faced destruction, if there was no hope for these angels that were before the face of God, that enjoyed light of light, who are now going to be kept in chains forever and experience destruction, don't you, Christians in the church, don't you, church, presume upon God's grace. It's a warning. Ungodly people face the same thing unless you believe and you live in light of that belief. That's his concern. Third stories, verse 7. It's Sodom and Gomorrah. Most of you know this account. Lot, Abraham's nephew, has these two visitors that he doesn't know are angels, but they are angels, and they come and they are staying with him, and God will destroy these cities because there will be a rabble of men that come outside of the home and they are demanding to have relations with these angels. You will read different commentators, and especially in our day and age where different things are trying to be approved of that are against the scriptures, they say, well, the sin was really a lack of hospitality on their part. No, it wasn't a lack of hospitality. It's very clear. Jude says they pursued an unnatural desire. It's an unnatural desire. Well, some will say, well, it was an unnatural desire because it was men lusting after angels. No. In the account, they have no clue these are angels. The unnatural desire is that these are men that wanted to be with what they thought were men. They were pursuing this. They were seeking this. They were indulging in this. They were refusing to repent from this. They were refusing to believe. And so God destroyed. And he speaks of the fire. You remember the fire that descended upon these cities, Sodom and Gomorrah, and Jude is clear. He says this, quote, serves as an example by undergoing a punishment of eternal fire. Sodom and Gomorrah, he's saying, look, they are a type of the judgment to come. There's judgment like this to come. Why? Because the same God who delivers, it's the same God who destroys. Jude is not pulling his punches. He wants his readers to understand that these false teachers are literally playing with fire because souls hang in the balance. The God who delivers also destroys. Many churches won't talk about Jesus this way. And it is a grave error on our part. So it's one of the reasons people shy away from the book of Jude. It feels too heavy. And that is a grave error on our part. Unless we know the great justice that is to come and the great judgment that is to come and the fierceness of the wrath to come, we cannot delight in the great grace that we have been given and offered. And there are people that are headed headlong into these eternal fires that Jude is talking about. The same Jesus delivers and he destroys. He is both the lamb that was slain before the foundations of the earth, and he is the lion of the tribe of Judah.
In Psalm 2, the psalmist will talk about him coming. When he comes, that he will wield a rod of iron and dash his enemies to pieces.

0: was reading a book a number of years ago. They've turned it now into a Broadway play and other things, but about a young Indian boy that was on his way from India with his family to Canada on a ship, and the ship went down in the middle of the ocean. And this boy was left on this raft, and was on this raft for 9 months. And for 9 months, he lived off of fish that he caught and rainwater that he could catch. And the wind and the salt and the waves would beat against that boat and against his body to where his clothes disappeared. They became threadbare, and eventually he was naked on the raft. And he would, through the night, he would be pelted with rain, and he would be crying out for the sun as he shivered and as his body shook. And then when the sun was out, he would cry for rain because he was so burnt by the sun and so dehydrated. And then after 9 months, there was a day that he saw a ship on the horizon. And he got up and he went for the flare gun. But when he looked up again, he saw the ship was headed towards him. So he put the flare gun down. And he just began dancing with all that his emaciated body could do. Just celebrating and rejoicing. He says in the book, he said, I saw salvation on the horizon. And there is nothing better than salvation. But when he looked up from his dancing, all of a sudden he realized the ship was bearing down upon his raft. What could have been his salvation now could be his very death. He comes to deliver. And when he comes to destroy. Salvation's on the horizon, Judah's yelling. We got to keep contending for the faith so that we can pass this on to the next generation and so that we ourselves know this salvation. This is worth fighting for, because if not, we're destroyed. And so he's calling these stories to their remembrance so that they know not a God of their making, the God of the Scriptures, who he is, what he does, and what he promises to do.
1: 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And we'll be reminded of that tomorrow as we continue our study in the book of Jude. 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

planning a home remodel? Did a storm leave you with a damaged roof, ruined drywall, and a broken fence? Will you need to deal with an insurance claim? Be aware, insurance companies place deadlines on when claims can be filed and repairs completed. Don't waste weeks managing 5 different contractors. Don't deal with the hassle of a claim all on your own. Make just one

0: And then Paul says, redeem your time. Seize every opportunity, like merchants who are buying up a commodity in the market. This whole business of our walk before the world is so critical. And you say, it isn't fair that my faith should be a determinant in the life of somebody else. It isn't fair. It's just the way it is. That's why our responsibility is so great. I remember reading a story about the Russian writer Maxim Gorky. Gorky was a child when his father died, and he and his mother went to live with his grandparents. His granddad, Gorky recalled, was a religious man, but stern, irritable, and sometimes very cruel. His mother was very religious, but kind and gentle and understanding. Gorky wrote that when he saw his mother and his grandfather kneeling side by side in church, he could not believe that they were praying to the same God. He said there had to be two gods, one cruel and vindictive, and the other loving and forgiving. I think sometimes when people see us, they must wonder about our God. Because you see, the way we interact with those outside the faith paints a picture of the God we worship. The Christ they see in you and in me is the only Christ they have, and they will evaluate. And that is true. That is why we need the Holy Spirit to sit on the throne in our hearts and help us to live the Christian life in such a way that we reflect who Jesus is. As I have just said, the only Jesus many people will ever see is the Jesus they see in you and in me. That is both a great opportunity and a great responsibility. Well, tomorrow we'll finish up this month with part two of When the Holy Spirit Controls Your Life. And as I mentioned to you, after that we began this new series, which I think is going to be a blessing to you all as we talk about making sense of it all, seeing the world with a biblical perspective. Don't forget to get your copy of the book on the Holy Spirit. It's yours for the asking when you send your gift to Turning Point today. So we look forward to hearing from you. And thank you so much for listening. I'm David Jeremiah.
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3: Hi, my name is Bianca, and I'm a real estate buyer. There's three things that I think stand out to me about Michelle, and one of those things would be her integrity. Michelle holds a lot of integrity with her business, and she wants to make sure that her clients are treated with respect and that they are able to trust her. She helps you to feel safe and secure and comfortable, and she handles your information, your personal confidential information, with the utmost respect. And that to me says a lot, knowing that your information is private and that she respects that about her clients. Another thing about Michelle, I believe, is that she is dependable. She's somebody that you can trust, rely on. She's available when you need her. She's gonna work as hard as she can for her clients. And it's really not about the money for Michelle, it's about her work. She takes a lot of pride in her work, and she's gonna do the best job she can for you, no matter what it costs, no matter what it takes. So you can really depend on Michelle to get the job done, not only quickly, but with care. She cares about her clients. And another thing about Michelle is she's very adaptable. Her ability to connect with her customers, regardless of what background they're from, where they live, where they wanna live, their income status, she's able to adapt and connect with her clients on a personal level and on a professional level. So it makes it easy for her clients. clients to feel comfortable during the process, which I think is really important. You want it to be something that's fun, stress-free, and comfortable, and Michelle's able to do that for us. I recommend Michelle as a realtor because she will get the job done. She will do it with care. She will do it with passion, and she will make sure that it's done timely. She will be available for all your needs, and she's somebody that you can trust.
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7: 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The Maxie and Flournoy Third Coast Squadron CAF Museum at the McCampbell Porter Airport in Aransas Pass is now open on Saturdays from 10 a.m. to 2 p.m. Third Coast believes and adheres to the CAF's mission of teaching and preserving history through restoring the aircrafts and memories of the people who paid the ultimate price of freedom from World War II to the present. 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
6: This is the Old Trailblazer broadcast. This is Pastor Albert Pendarvis, the Old Trailblazer, riding out on Old Dan, blazing the path to the hearts of sinners. Let me give you folks my mailing address. 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We're on over 100 stations. It's the Radio Missions or just the Old Trailblazer, Post Office Box 1810, Walker, Louisiana, 70785. And my phone number here, I always love to hear your phone call, 225-664-8658. We're bringing you a set of studies now, have been, got started not long ago, on the work of the Holy Spirit. And I will say that we just completed that study on the Satan, the God of this world, and they're all available now on CDs. But we're looking now at the personality of the Holy Spirit, and then Holy Spirit conviction, or the work of the Holy Spirit. The Holy Spirit has been in the world ever since creation, according to Genesis 1-2. But dispensationally and historically, the Holy Spirit was sent on the day of Pentecost, 50 days after the resurrection of our Lord Jesus Christ from the grave. That word, Pentecost, means 50. The truth is set forth in Acts 2:32-33. Listen. This Jesus hath God raised up, whereof we are all witnesses. Therefore, being by the hand of God exalted, and having received of the Father the promise of the Holy Spirit, he has shed forth this which ye now see and hear. He came to take up his abode in the church, and to indwell every born-again believer. Let's look at that. Let's take a note there. The church. You know, we have so much misconception in the world today. Folks look at these high, great cathedrals and the stained glass windows and all of those. They call that the church. Well, my friend, that's not the church. The church is a group of called-out, born-again believers. Now, that's God's church, my friend. In Romans 8, we find, but listen, well, let me go back. He came to take up his abode in the church, that's you and me, and to indwell are to take charge of every born-again believer. The Holy Spirit is given to every believer in this age to indwell him, according to Romans 8. But ye are not in the flesh, but in the Spirit, if so be that the Spirit of God dwelleth in you. Now, if any man have not the Spirit of Christ, he is none of his. And if Christ be in you, the body is dead because of sin, but the Spirit is life because of righteousness. But if the Spirit of him that raised up Jesus from the dead dwell in you, he that raised up Christ from the dead shall also quicken your mortal bodies by his Spirit that indwelleth you. Then we begin to find in Acts 2, the Apostle Peter speaking, then Peter said unto them, repent and be baptized, every one of you, in the name of Jesus Christ, for the remission of sins, and you shall receive the gift of the Holy Spirit. Or the Holy Ghost, those words are interchangeable, for the promise is unto you and to your children, and to all that are afar off, even as many as the Lord our God shall call. I never read this verse of Scripture, but what it comes home to my heart like a bullet, like a rocket. Look at that word. To him that are afar off, every born-again believer, every child of God, somewhere in his life, under Holy Spirit conviction, he came to see that he was afar off. That's right. That's why the story there on the prodigal son is so gracious. He was afar off. Yes, he was. Now, in Ezekiel 36, we find God says, I will put my Spirit within you. So the moment we believe on Christ and are born of the Spirit, washed in his blood, the Holy Spirit comes in to dwell. This is set forth again in John 7. In the last day, that great day of the feast, Jesus stood and cried, saying, if any man thirst, let him come unto me and drink. He that believeth on me, as the Scripture has said, out of his belly shall flow rivers of living water. But this spake he of the Spirit, which they that believe on him should receive. For the Holy Spirit was not yet given, because that Jesus was not yet glorified. The very moment the individual is brought to know the Lord, the Holy Spirit comes in to dwell. Now, let me just stop there for just a moment and maybe make this statement. We, God's children, the born-again believer, is indwelt by the Holy Spirit. It is his purpose to guide and to lead and to direct us. You know, we often say, his conscience smote him. You know, if you're God's child, and you're somewhere maybe and exposed to things that you shouldn't be, your conscience is going to prick you. Well, that's the Holy Spirit, my friend. That's right. The Scripture says, he that looketh on a woman to lust after is guilty. Well, my friend, the Holy Spirit convicts you, convinces you that that's wrong. That's not right. That's against God's word, God's will. That's what the Holy Spirit does in one thing. That's one thing that he does. He takes up his abode and lives in the heart and life of the born-again believer. That being true, then I don't have to pray for the Holy Spirit. No. Well, I don't have to pray. I've been exposed to people and who pray for the Holy Spirit. They pray for it. They call it, have you received it? Have you received the Holy Ghost? My friend, no. When you're born again, washed in the blood, because that's what salvation is, being washed in the blood, cleansed in the blood. Oh, what a dirty, rotten, wretched, poor soul we are until the Lord dips us in the blood. Oh, my friend, have you ever been dipped? Have you ever been dipped in the blood? Oh, my friend, listen, I don't have to invite the Holy Spirit to come in. He's already here. The thing for me to do is to make sure that I ask him to take charge, agree with his findings, and to control it for the glory and honor of the Lord Jesus Christ. That's my desire. That's my aim. I can't stress this too much. If you understand clearly the Spirit's indwelling, you will not go wrong on the doctrine of the Holy Spirit. You don't have to seek the Holy Spirit in salvation. The Holy Spirit is leading you to Christ. You don't have to pray for the Holy Spirit. You believe on the Lord Jesus Christ, and thou shalt be saved. It is the Holy Spirit who applies to the heart the work of Christ on the cross that brings salvation. The very moment Christ is made real to the heart of the sinner as his Savior, his substitute, his Redeemer, and the blood applied to the sinner's heart, and he's made clean, the Holy Spirit then and there comes in to dwell. It's not a physical thing that you can see and feel. No, no. He does that which, without you asking, because it is a part of his work in the redemption of the soul. Every born-again believer, that's part of that work. Let me say again, with all the emphasis of my soul, the individual who prays for the Holy Spirit, and I've seen that back in my young days, I've seen that. If he prays for the Holy Spirit, seeks the Holy Spirit, does not receive the Holy Spirit, but receives a demon spirit. Now, my friend, I know that's controversial, and folks will fuss at me and call me and raise hell with me. But listen, this demon spirit coming in to dwell gives that individual a great experience. Many times, clean up the house of all of its sins, S-I-N-S. This experience to the inward, listen, individual is real. I don't deny that. It's real, my friend. It's something they have never experienced before. It's real to them. And that's why Satan is so persuasive. Satan knows how to do those things. And he also will not listen to reason. No, sir, my friend. But listen, listen. Usually it is accompanied by some great emotion of the soul, ecstatic rapture of the spirit, and many times accompanied by visions, which many times is supernatural phenomenon, which can't be explained, but which is just as real as can be to that individual who experiences it, and the individual thinking they have received the Holy Spirit. Listen, he believes these experiences and visions and ecstatic raptures of the soul and spirit, that they come from God. Oh, my friend, I mentioned it to you in a previous study. I have a book here by Brother Ironside, and he gives the exposition on where the charismatic church was begun and founded there on Iuzu Street in Los Angeles, California, I think around the turn of the century, 1900. And I'm not sure I have it in print. If you write me, I'll send you a copy of it. It'll shed some light on those things, my friend. All of this gives the individual courage and boldness and power, but it's all satanic. You talking about boldness? Oh, my friend, don't cross one of those fellas. To know Christ is the greatest thing in this life or in the life to come. And anything that eclipses that is not salvation. I stake my eternal destiny on that. The scripture says, if any man be in Christ, he's a new creature. That those things, those satanic emotions and all, they don't make you a new creature. Oh, they clean up your life. I've talked to folks who, I'll tell you this occasion. I have a dear friend who was a carpenter out on a job where I used to work, and he was a very, very charismatic man, kind, gentle. And he told me how the Lord saved him, he said. He said he was back on a creek fishing one day, and sitting there on the side of the creek with his fishing pole out in the water, kind of relaxing, taking it easy. And he said all of a sudden the Bible came down the creek, floating on top of the water. And he took his fishing pole and fished it out of the water. And he said it wasn't even wet. And of course it was turned to a certain scripture, and I don't remember the scripture that he said, but he based his salvation on that occasion. He just went to seed on that was of the Lord, and the Lord sent him that Bible, and the Lord sent him that scripture, and he put his faith, soul, body, everything he had, rested in that occasion, my friend. Now, that was satanic to the world, to the end of the world. You could not make it any plainer to God's child that was satanic. It didn't honor the Lord. That never honored the Lord or anything. It gave him an emotional thing. He told it everywhere he went. Stood up in his church and told it. And people admired him, thought he was some great saint of God because of that revelation. But my friend, that was of Satan. One of these days, we're going to bring you some studies on Satan. And if you haven't gotten them already, that study on Satan, the god of this world, that'll shed some light on those things. But I just want to tell you, my heart's heavy this morning because I see folks wrapped up in charismatic things. And I have many friends who are charismatic. I love them. I love their soul. And I know that it's a work of the Lord to redeem a poor soul. I know that. I can't do it. I can't awaken a soul. I can't save a soul. I can't do anything but be true to you. And I'm going to do that. The Bible says, preach the gospel. Be instant in season and out of season. Remember, the old Trailblazer, Post Office Box 1810, Walker, Louisiana, 70785. 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
11: On May 14, 1948, the Jewish National Council proclaimed the birth of the modern state of Israel. Was this unprecedented event foretold by the ancient prophets, or was it merely an accident of history? We'll find out today, right here on Messianic Perspectives. Shalom, and welcome to Messianic Perspectives, a daily program where we look into the scriptures from a distinctive first century Jewish point of view. This is Liz Aiello. Today, Gary Hedrick is leading our discussion about whether or not the modern state of Israel is a fulfillment of Bible prophecy. I'll be back a little later with information about a special offer, so have your pencil and paper ready. And now, with today's installment, here's Gary.
12: Thank you. Welcome, listening friend, to another edition of the program. It's good to have you with us today as we begin a series of studies dealing with the question of whether or not the rebirth of national Israel in 1948 was a fulfillment of Bible prophecy. You might say, well, it should go without saying that the modern state of Israel is a fulfillment of Bible prophecy. But there are people today who say it's not. Unfortunately, some people today are oblivious to the prophetic trends that are developing all around us. They're like the Pharisees and the Sadducees, who had heard about this Jesus, the miracle-working Nazarene who was believed by many to be the Messiah. So those Jewish religious leaders came to Jesus on one occasion, and they demanded that he provide some miraculous proof of his identity. Now, he could have worked some spectacular miracle to prove who he was, but he didn't. Instead, he turned to the Pharisees and the Sadducees, and this is what he said. This is Matthew 16, verse 2. When it is evening, ye say, it will be fair weather, for the sky is red. And in the morning, it will be foul weather today, for the sky is red and lowering. O ye hypocrites, he said, ye can discern the face of the sky, but can ye not discern the signs of the times? What a stinging indictment. These proud, pompous religious leaders were demanding a sign when the proof was all around them. They could examine the meteorological evidence and predict what the weather would be, but they couldn't discern the equally obvious signs of their times. The Pharisees and the Sadducees were oblivious to the dozens and dozens of messianic prophecies that were being fulfilled right before their very eyes. Think about it. The Old Testament prophets had said that the Messiah would be born a son of Abraham through the line of Isaac and Jacob. And Yeshua was a son of Abraham through the line of Isaac and his son Jacob. The Old Testament said that Moshiach would come from the tribe of Judah. And Yeshua of Nazareth came from the tribe of Judah. The Old Testament prophets said that Messiah would be heir to the throne of David. And even before Yeshua was born, the angel said, "He shall be great and shall be called the Son of the Highest, and the Lord God shall give unto him," what? "The throne of his father David." The prophet Micah said the Messiah would be born in Bethlehem, and Yeshua was born in Bethlehem. Isaiah said he would be born of a virgin, and Yeshua was born of a virgin. Hosea said he would be found in Egypt as a child, and Yeshua was taken to Egypt to escape the slaughter that was ordered by King Herod. And we could go on and on enumerating the messianic prophecies that were being fulfilled right before their very eyes. Yet the Pharisees and the Sadducees were oblivious to what was happening. They couldn't see it, mainly because they didn't want to see it. That's why the Lord said, "O ye hypocrites, ye can discern the face of the sky, but can ye not discern the signs of the times?" And I believe this same principle can be applied to our generation, my friend, because we're living in days of unprecedented change, rapid change. Things are happening so quickly, it's almost like watching a video on fast forward. Changes in Europe, changes in Russia, changes in the Middle East, deteriorating conditions in our own country, for that matter, all sorts of changes. The stage is being set for the fulfillment of end time prophecies, but many of us are totally oblivious to these remarkable trends that are developing all around us. And the Lord says, "Can ye not discern the signs of the times?" And that's what we're going to be talking about in this series of studies. Our focus will be on the question of whether or not the establishment of the nation Israel in 1948 was a fulfillment of Bible prophecy. But that question is linked to the larger question of whether or not we are seeing the fulfillment of prophecy at all in our generation. You see, when it comes to the study of prophecy, there are two extremes. The first extreme is what I call prophetic wizardry. The prophetic wizards are the ones who specialize in conjuring up spine-tingling fulfillments of prophecy. If scriptural evidence for one of their prophetic discoveries is lacking, these wizards will wave their magic wand and come up with the proof they need by twisting or misinterpreting a scriptural text. The wizards are the ones who search for a fulfillment of Bible prophecy in virtually every major news development. Every couple of years, a self-proclaimed expert emerges from the ranks of prophetic wizardry who claims to have calculated the precise time of the rapture or to have discovered the identity of the Antichrist. But this is the sort of thing we've come to expect from the prophetic wizards. With no concern for the testimony of the body of Christ, no concern for the credibility of the church, they let fly with these crazy speculations, and when the date passes, then the world looks at us like we're a bunch of kooks. It's a disgrace and a reproach to the cause of Christ. Now let me give you just one example of something in this article that's completely and totally unscriptural. It says we need to know the time of the rapture so we can be ready for it when it happens. But the Bible doesn't say anything like that. Listen, Jesus never said, "Okay, you guys, I'll let you know ahead of time when I'm coming back so you can get ready." He never said anything like that. You know what he did say? He said, "As an incentive to help you stay ready all the time, the precise date of the rapture will not be revealed." And there's a big difference between getting ready, my friend, and staying ready. We're to be watching every day, all the time. Jesus said in Mark 13 that we're to keep watch because we don't know when he'll come back, whether in the evening or at midnight or when the rooster crows or at dawn. But this is an example of how the prophetic wizards handle Scripture. They make it say what they want it to say, whether or not it's what it really says. That's one extreme, prophetic wizardry. Then at the opposite end from the spectrum, from the prophetic

0: Those who point to anything during the church age as a fulfillment of Bible prophecy. They say the rapture is a signless event. So those are the two extreme views, the prophetic wizards and the prophetic skeptics, and both are wrong. What we need, my friend, is a biblical balance between the recklessness of the wizards and the reluctance of the skeptics. And we'll find that balance as we progress through this series of studies, and we're going to answer the question of whether or not the establishment of Israel in 1948 was a legitimate fulfillment of prophecy. I hope you'll stay with us for the entire series. Well, that's all we have time for today. Be sure to join us next time, won't you? We'll be dealing with the issue of whether or not prophetic signs are for the church age. I'll see you then.
1: Thank you, Gary. And thank you, listening friend, for tuning in today. You know, with everything that's been happening recently in the Middle East, it's vital that Christians understand what the Bible says about this important piece of real estate. Has God given up on His people, Israel, like the replacement theologians would have us believe? Is God finished with the Jewish people, as some people claim? Absolutely not. In fact, nearly 2,000 years after the destruction of the temple, God is now beginning to deal with His people Israel in a very specific way. 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This is Liz Aiello. Join us next time, won't you, as Dr. Gary Hedrick continues our series on The Rebirth of Israel in 1948. Was it a fulfillment of prophecy? Right here on Messianic Perspectives.

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6: So do you remember that day when the sheriff pulled into our driveway?
7: Oh, I'll never forget. Why? What about
6: it? Yeah, let's share that story.
7: Welcome to Family Life Today, where we want to help you pursue the relationships that matter most. 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
6: And I'm Ann Wilson, and you can find us at familylifetoday.com. 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
7: Well, I was trying to sell a motorcycle. A guy came with his nephew to say, I want my nephew's a sort of mechanic to test out your bike. So he takes it for a quick ride around the neighborhood. He comes back in and a sheriff is following him into my driveway. And it's a woman, and she gets out and says,
6: she's pretty gruff.
7: Oh, she looks at me and this guy wants to buy it and his nephew. We're all just standing there like, and I'm like looking around the neighborhood like, there's a sheriff's car in my driveway. I'm like, can we help you? And she goes, gentlemen, do you know what state you're in? And we're like, yeah, we're in Michigan. It's a helmet state. It isn't anymore, but it was at the time, and he wasn't wearing a helmet. And I'm like, oh, he's just test driving my bike. He only rode around the block. Yeah, and then she looks in my garage, and I have a street sign that's not supposed to be there from one of my sons that took it.
6: It says Wilson Street.
7: And she goes, and you see that street sign? I could put you in jail for that street sign. And we're literally standing, and I'm like, oh, no. I'm going to get arrested in front of my neighbors. And then she goes, but I'm not going to do it. We're like, you're not? Why not? She goes, because I'm your neighbor and I go to your church. And she starts laughing. And I'm like, what? And she goes, I live right around the block. I've been wanting to do this for years. And I just thought, man, it's good to have neighbors like that because I could be in big trouble, right? And it's, every neighborhood has a lot of neighbors. And we're going to talk about neighbors today.
6: Right.
7: Is that why you brought it up?
6: That's why I brought it up. That's a good transition.
7: I had no idea that. I saw a sheriff car drive around a neighborhood. I had no idea she went to our church. church.
6: She's really great, too. And, man, she had you good.
7: She was funny.
6: She talked and laughed about that for years.
7: Oh, yeah, it was funny. Anyway, we got Don Everts in the studio, Family Life Today. Don, welcome back.
8: Great to be with you guys.
7: And you've written a book about neighborhoods.
8: Yeah,
7: called The Hopeful Neighborhood, What Happens When Christians Pursue the Common Good. I can't wait to talk about this. But tell our listeners a little bit about yourself, because you're not Mr. Neighborhood Man. You're actually a pastor, a dad, a husband. Tell us what you do.
8: I did campus ministry for 14 years, working with college students. And then ever since then, I've been pastoring in the local church, working with everyday people, you know, who drive minivans and have mortgages and are trying to figure out how to be faithful believers. So that's kind of what I do. And then on the side, I get nerdy with research.
7: So why a book on the hopeful neighborhood? What were you trying to get at?
8: It was kind of two things. Part of it was processing some dissatisfaction I was having in my own life. There's a longer backstory, but the long and short of it was I began to realize that I was living above place. And living above place is a phrase that's used to refer to people who are living their everyday life with little to no meaningful interaction with the people in the place right around actually where they live. Mm. So I drove to my job, I drove to my church, I drove to my kids' activities, but I actually was having very little meaningful interaction with the people in place, literally, like with my literal neighbors.
6: I thought it was interesting, though, at the beginning of your book, how you shared you were going around, you were in a new neighborhood, you're going around meeting all of your neighbors, and then you got to one next door neighbor, shook his hand.
8: Yeah, boy, when we first moved into our 30th neighborhood, and my next door neighbor, I went over and shook his hand. He was, I think he was watering his lawn or something like that, something with his lawn. After about 10 minutes of talking, he said, "Do you want to know something?" And I said, "What's that?" He said, "You're the first person in this neighborhood who's ever come over to introduce themselves and shake my hand." I said, "Oh, okay. How? When did you move in?"
7: Thinking he's probably just brand new.
8: Totally.
6: Yeah.
8: Over 20 years.
7: What?
8: Over 20 years he had lived there. And so that was, you know, at the time it was like, man, people are lame. Like, why aren't people?
6: You're judging your neighbors.
8: Totally. Why aren't people? And we had people at our over at our house all the time. And we had like basement church because we had some neighbors who were like starting to get curious about Jesus. And so my kids led a little church service in our basement for them. And my neighbors were drinking beer while it was going on. It was like we're involved.
6: Yeah.
8: But then something happened. And not overnight. We just slowly started disengaging with Piermont. Piermont's the name of the subdivision we were in. We're driving to my son's water polo matches, and my daughter was a cheerleader, and I'm going to work, and we're doing all these other things, driving other places. And I was reading a novel called Jaber Crow, which is by Wendell Berry, and he's a Christian writer, and he has a lot of convictions about what the Bible calls us to in terms of being faithfully laboring for the people and the place right around us. It's a story that's a vehicle for him to say, this is what we're supposed to be doing.
7: Yeah.
8: And I just never recovered from that moment and thinking, I don't think I like this part of my life now. And I'm not sure when it happened. And does God have opinions about how we should be relating with the people in place right around us? I mean, I know he said, love your neighbor. I know he said that, but did he actually mean our neighbor? Like, what did he mean? Who is my neighbor? Oh, you know, so it just got under my skin. And then around about the same time, a little bit after that, we started doing a research project with the Barna Group on how Christians relate with their neighbors and how neighbors perceive Christians and churches and all of that. And so then I had all of this like research in me as well and just dove in the scriptures and never quite got over it.
7: Mm. How do people perceive Christians?
8: So it's not great, which is interesting. And we can talk about church history because Christians have been known throughout the centuries. Like, we are the neighborhood people. We are the ones who help others when others don't. We are the ones. So one of the things that we ask people is, who is best suited to help solve problems in your community? And people trust more than Christians to make a difference in their community and help solve problems in the community. They trust the government more than they trust churches and Christians. They trust just average community members more than they trust churches and Christians. They trust charities. They trust businesses more than they trust churches and Christians.
6: That is so sad.
7: That is so sad.
8: Especially given what's in our Christian heritage and what's in the scripture when it relates to this.
7: Yeah, when you say our Christian heritage, you mean we were known, the church, the community of the Christ was known as the rescuers, the ones that showed up.
9: Even hospitals.
7: When plagues happened and you could get sick, we showed up.
8: Yeah.
7: What happened?
8: It's interesting how the early church, when you think about the early church, who were so known as people who radically loved others and loved their neighbors in a time when they were treated terribly by their neighbors.
9: Yeah.
8: So they were being persecuted by the very people they were sacrificing their lives to love. And that's part of, depending on which historian you read, that's part of why the church grew like crazy in a 300-year period when it was outlawed. Alan Kreider argues in his book, The Patient Ferment of the Early Church, which I highly recommend, fascinating, very readable. He argues that it was because of the patience of the early Christians. Mm. One of the early church leaders said, the entire world is at stage, and everyone's watching Christians to see how they will respond to persecution. They didn't respond to reviling with reviling. They didn't hit back. They didn't even get bitter. They loved. Open-handed, just like Jesus, who said, love your enemies. They actually did it. Just talking about our context and our list, the people who are listening right now, one of the things that has changed, neighborhoods are changing around us. And there's gobs of research that post-World War II, a lot has changed to make neighborhoods less interactive with each other. It has to do with the Highway Act. It has to do with air conditioning. It has to do with TVs. you can actually trace in history why there's just generally less interaction in neighborhoods. But then one of the particular issues I think that we have is as we've moved from a kind of a Christendom era where Christianity was trusted and respected to a post-Christendom era where it isn't, that feels a certain way to believers. It's maybe not active persecution, but we feel it. I think we've gotten a little scared and a little bitter and a little closed off because of that. Mm. So I think we have our own issues that we're dealing with. And the early Christians were tempted by that. That's why in this book, I like dive into 1 Peter, because he's writing to those in Asia Minor who are being persecuted and they're being tempted to kind of curve in on themselves. And he writes them to go, no, like you're exiles, but you're elect exiles. God has chosen you to be right where you are. And then what does he tell them to do? He says, don't return reviling for reviling. Do good. Who's going to hate you for doing good? Like, be a light where you are. He just had to remind them of how to respond.
9: We still need that reminder.
8: And I think we need to be reminded again.
7: Well, I mean, it's a sad commentary in some ways on, you know, the most important commandment. Love God with all your heart, mind, and soul, and love your neighbor as yourself.
8: Yeah.
7: Do you remember this book came out, I don't know how long ago, Gabe Lyons, David Kinnaman, Unchristian.
8: Yeah, sure.
7: So it was a survey, research. This is what the non-believing world says about Christians. And I think there were 7 marks.
8: Yeah.
7: And I remember I picked up the book.
8: It was not good.
7: Yeah, it was very bad. You know, hypocritical, judgmental.
8: Yeah.
7: I remember picking up the book going, okay, let's see what they think. And then I read it, and I read the whole thing, and I'm like, they're right.
9: So convicting.
8: Oh, yeah.
7: So you know what I did? I said, we're doing a series at our church called I'm Sorry.
8: Wow.
7: And we're going to walk through these and say, here's what the people that live around us think about us. I'm not saying it's right or wrong. This is their perception.
8: Yep.
7: What's true about it? How can we do better? So we send out little series things. Hey, the series coming up.
8: Yeah.
7: Church is going to say, I'm sorry for whatever. I get a call, or our church gets a call, say, hey, will you come on WJR and talk about this? WJR is one of the biggest radio stations in Detroit.
9: Wow.
7: And they couldn't believe a church is saying, I'm sorry. So they think, hey, this would be an interesting conversation. I go on, Frank Beckman, interviews, why are you guys saying I'm sorry? So I tell them, you know, this book came out, and I read it. I'm like, I agree.
8: Yeah.
7: And we need to apologize for this to our neighbors. I thought, I was in a meeting. And my assistant, Debbie, said, hey, it's like a 5-minute deal. You'll be back in a meeting.
9: Yeah, so I get and done she calls this. Me and says, hey, Dave's going to be on. Make sure you listen.
7: So I get done with this little interview, and Frank says, hey, by the way, would you be willing to stay on and take some questions? I'm like, okay.
8: Right.
7: And he goes, okay, station break. And I go, hey, it's going to be a few more minutes. Won't be very long.
8: Yeah.
7: Comes back on, and I have no idea what's happening. He goes, hey, the place is lit up. All these people want to ask you a question. Okay, let's go. Live. You're with Dave. Ask him a question. You know what it was? It's really interesting. It was church people mad at me. Yelling at me.
8: For apologizing.
7: Basically saying, you are going to apologize? They need to apologize. I was like, I literally said to one person, I go, this is exactly what they're saying about us. We're not humble. We're not teachable. Right. We're not willing to own up to our own faults. So you're saying that's what our neighbors are sort of saying about us. So the question would be, how do we get better? What do we do? How do we change the perception? Because it's just a perception.
9: And
7: it's
9: maybe what we asked too, what did Peter say that we need to be reminded
8: of? That's great. I mean, it's interesting because Peter talked about two things that, well, I mean, he talked about a lot. You can, you know, read his letters. It's in the Bible. But apropos to this, one of the things he talked about was do good. Mm-hmm. And then he quotes from Psalm 34, which talks about be a creator of shalom. So one of the things he talks about in doing good is like pursue the common good of the people and place right around you. Like, let's set evangelism to the side for just a second. And he does get back to it. So, but just set it aside for a second. What he says to them is pursue the common good of the people around you. Be a blessing. And he even says, like, that's not illegal. That's how he puts it. It's not illegal to, like, be a blessing to other people. And so one of the things that we can do is apologize. What a great thing to show that posture, you know, and to share that. And the other thing is to say, well, let's be a blessing. I mean, that's what we're called to do. We're called to love our neighbors. Jesus says, let them see your good works so they'll give glory to your Father in heaven. Like, do good works. Clean up garbage. Bake cookies and bring them to people. Welcome the person who just moved into the neighborhood. Go over to the guy you've lived with for 20 years and you've never shaken his hand and go and shake the guy's hand. Mm-hmm. Right? Things that we can do just to pursue the common good. So there's lots that we could talk about there. And Peter, I mean, that was his encouragement. And the early church did that. I mean, they had pandemics. They stayed. And they, when everyone else was running, they stayed and they cared for people who were sick. They were the ones who were taking these babies that were abandoned on the edge of town and they were adopting them. The babies of the very people who were persecuting them. Mm. They just were pursuing the common good. We could just stop there. Full stop. That's something we could do. And boy, would it change. You know, Kinnaman and Lyons would have to write a different book.
7: You know, as a pastor, I have definitely felt the tension of serving marriages in our church. I mean, it's a passion of ours and, you know, couples aren't falling apart, but they're not really connecting either. So things can look fine on the surface or on the outside, but there's always some drift happening
9: for sure
7: underneath. And you see this as a leader and you know marriages need support, but figuring out what to do, often it can feel overwhelming. So we've walked with a lot of churches through this, and most just need a simple place to start.
9: And we have that for you. So if you thought about doing a marriage event but didn't want to build it from scratch, this is a great way forward. When you purchase 10 or more workbooks, we'll include the full video study. Just use the code STRONGFAMILIES. Did you hear that? STRONGFAMILIES.
7: That's one word.
9: Yep. Through June 30th. And you can go to familylifetoday.com and click the link in the show notes and just again enter the discount code STRONGFAMILIES.
7: I know, you know, we live in Michigan and we have snow. And we got 1 year head back surgery and I wasn't going to be able to shovel. So I bought the biggest stinking snowblower you've ever seen.
8: Because
7: I knew Ann was going to do it. I wanted to make it easier for her. Well, we still have that thing. I'm not kidding. Every time I snowblow our driveway, I'll be bringing it back to the garage.
8: Hey, Dave, is that what you
9: got? No, Ann. That's me saying that. Hey,
7: Ann's
9: Dave.
7: In the garage going, go do Dean and Nancy's. That's go it. Do That's Nick it. And Pam's. I'm like, every time I look at her, I know. Okay.
9: My
7: and every time I do,
9: Dean
7: it takes,
9: back and he
7: it
9: needs...
7: takes, yeah. It takes 15 minutes. They end up walking out.
8: Yeah.
7: We have a conversation. Thank you so much for doing this. It's just doing, being a blessing for the community.
8: In little ways.
9: Dave,
8: yeah.
9: The reason I do that is because we had a neighbor who was in her 80s, Mrs. Hover, and every single time. Every single time my mom. It was my mom. My dad was usually at work. My mom would go out and shovel, and I would help her. And then Mrs. Hover made a plate of cookies every single time, and those cookies were so amazing. My mom didn't care about the cookies. She cared about Mrs. Hover. But it was just a great example for me.
8: Yeah.
9: And those are easy things we can do.
8: In our research, it came out that so a quarter of people in the United States live alone, live by themselves. A number of people say that no one comes over to their house ever.
7: Wow.
9: Ever.
8: So in the medical field, they talk about there's a chronic loneliness is sweeping the country. And the interesting thing is in the medical literature, the people who have chronic loneliness, because it breaks you down, they prefer to call it depression. But the doctors are like, it's chronic loneliness. Like you have no one in your life, and humans aren't meant to live that way. So even like save the snowblower, don't even have to cook it. You know what I mean? Like just to knock on someone's door, just to say hi. In our current context, it does not take much to be heroic. It does not take much to make a difference in a neighborhood. I mean, if people are listening, they're like, I don't know how to help my neighbors. Just say hi and talk with them and take an interest. There are so many people who are alone in their homes.
10: Yeah, when they go out to the mailbox, walk out.
8: That's right.
10: You know, when we had a blackout, it was like, wow, I get to touch my neighbors. Nobody was in their house. The air conditioner was off. Have you read Bob Goff's Everybody Always?
8: Yeah, I'm familiar with it. Yeah.
10: You remember, I'm gonna read part of the story.
9: Let me read it, Dave. Bob Goff, he's such a fun author to read.
11: Oh, we saw him speak. He's the most whimsical, crazy.
9: So funny. He makes me laugh so much. But he tells the story, and maybe some of our listeners have heard this story, but I'll just read parts of it. But he begins and says, for the last 22 years, we've put on a New Year's Day parade to celebrate our neighbors. Our parade starts at the cul-de-sac at the end of our block and ends at our front yard. Our whole family wakes up early every year, and we blow up over 1,000 helium balloons. Before we start taking the balloons out of the house, we give thanks for our neighbors and for the privilege of doing life with them. And then he goes on, he says, our block has only 20 houses, if you count both sides, so our parade isn't very long. And our first year, there were only 8 of us standing at the beginning of the parade route. We stood together at the end of the cul-de-sac, trying to look like a parade. And someone said, go. And we started walking down the street, waving to our 6 neighbors who were watching. And now there are probably 400 or 500 people who come now each year. Kids pull wagons full of stuffed animals and pet goldfish. There are no fancy floats. Bicycles with baseball cards in the spokes are the norm. And hey, here's why we do it. We can't love people we don't know, and you can't either. Saying we love our neighbors is simple, but guess what? Doing it is too. Just throw them a parade. We don't think Jesus' command to love our neighbor is a metaphor for something else. We think it means we're supposed to actually love our neighbors. So engage them and delight in them and throw a party for them. When joy is a habit, love is a reflex.
10: Yeah, I got to read this next part. I just thought it's so powerful. He says, because we've been putting on the parade for decades, we know all the people who live near us. I don't know if they've learned anything from us, but we've learned a ton about loving each other from them. God didn't give us neighbors to be our projects. He surrounded us with them to be our teachers. A week before the parade each year, we knock on a few of our neighbors' front doors and pick a grand marshal and a queen from among them. Being picked as the queen is a big deal in our neighborhood. My neighbor Carol got the nod one year. A decade later, people still bowed to Carol when they saw her at the corner market or the gas station and called her Your Majesty. It was just beautiful. One year, because of the battle raging inside Carol, she didn't think she would be able to walk the parade route from the cul-de-sac to our house where the parade ends. I have an old Harley-Davidson motorcycle with a sidecar. That year, I put Carol in the sidecar and gave her a ride. She was the hit of the parade because all the neighbors knew about the cancer she had been staring down. Carol, elegant as always, waved to everyone, and they waved back. Just before we got to the end of the parade route, Carol turned to me and took a deep, thought-filled breath. It was as if she was going through the highlight reel of her life when she said, you know, Bob, I'm really going to miss this parade. I looked at my neighbor in the sidecar next to me and said, me too, Carol, me too. Even as I did, I asked God if he would let Carol have at least one more parade with us. One year later, on New Year's Day, Carol was clinging to life by a few threads and was far too weak to get out of bed. She'd made it to the day of the parade she had once presided over as queen. This was an ambition I think had sustained her during the last months of her courageous battle. Just before the parade started, my sons Richard and Adam went across the street and carried Carol from her bedroom to a chair they placed in front of her living room window facing the street. Carol could hear the music and knew the parade was coming soon, but she couldn't see past the corner of her window. What she didn't know was that we had changed the parade route, and within a few minutes, all 500 people walked right through her front yard. I sat next to Carol, holding her hand, as hundreds of her friends and neighbors walked to her window, pressed their noses against it, and waved to her and bounced balloons. As they did, through her tears, Carol lifted her weak hand slowly to her mouth and blew each one of them kisses goodbye. A few days later, Jesus lifted Carol up to heaven. It would be her second parade of the week. I don't know if the streets of heaven are paved in gold, but I'm kind of hoping they're lined with balloons. And at the end of the parade, I bet we'll find Jesus blowing us kisses, rubbing our noses, and welcoming us to our next neighborhood. I just hope I get a house somewhere near Carol's again. I mean, I knew I was going to cry when I read that. It's just so touching of what you're saying, Don. That's a Christian being a blessing.
8: That's right.
10: To an entire neighborhood.
8: An interesting thing that the research showed us, because some people may be thinking, well, you know, I want to focus on growing my faith, or, you know, I'm focusing on those things rather than, you know, loving others and putting energy there. After hearing that story, this won't surprise you that the research told us that people who are pursuing the common good in their neighborhood say that doing that has made them feel closer to God.
10: Mm-hmm.
8: So it's false that there's like this dichotomy, you know, do I want to invest in my own growth, or do I want to

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1: Did you know that the happiest, healthiest, and most fulfilled people in the world all have one thing in common? 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
0: Welcome to Living on the Edge. I'm Dave Drewy. You know, most of us were never taught to think of generosity as a spiritual journey, let alone one with measurable rewards. But Chip Ingram is here to make the case that living generously may be the single most logical, most rewarding way to arrange your entire life. From the science of what generosity does to your brain, to what Moses asked God to show him on the mountain, today's lesson will challenge everything you thought you knew about giving. And later, Chip will share something important about our mid-year match you don't want to miss. But first, here's Chip Ingram with his message titled, Understanding the Journey.
1: So I was a brand new pastor, super nervous, and it was my first Easter, and so we knew that the little church of 35 would probably mushroom to 50 people. And I was just, beside myself. I couldn't sleep all night, and I'd worked on the message, and it still wasn't very good. And so I went into the office about 4 a.m., and 5:30 or so, the sun was coming up, and probably wasn't a really good plan, but I so wanted to do a good job. And then across the street was a small African-American church where we've made some friends. And I heard a car door slam, and I thought, it's dawn. I wonder what's going on. And I saw a yellow, bright Cadillac pull up. And then I saw a man that I recognized who was the chairman of our board. He's a guy who came to Christ late. His name was John. And I watched he and his wife got out in the pre-dawn hours. And all along, there was all these steps, probably 25 steps. And they put baskets of fruit and all kind of different things all across. And then a little bit later, those people came to church. And it was, well, my land,

0: brought this? Did you do this, sister? You know, and they can't figure out what's going on. And I just watched it grow and grow and grow. And then people came over and said, well, did you all do this? Where did this come from? And people were just so excited and blessed. And pretty soon they're picking it up and sharing it with one another. And I dared not say a word. And of course, I never told John. I saw who did it. Generosity, going out of our way to love people, is at the heart of worship. Jesus said it was more blessed to give than to receive. I don't think you turn on a faucet and you become generous overnight. And so I want to ask and answer five questions, because what I realized when I grew up, if you would have asked me, am I generous? I think I would have said yes. And yet when I look back, I don't think I was generous at all, because I didn't understand it. And so first, let's ask question number one is, what's it mean to be generous? So a definition, this is Webster's. It's showing a readiness to freely give or share money or other valuable things. Notice providing more than the amount needed or normal. It's giving in abundance, ample, showing kindness and concern for others. And sometimes, you know, when you get a definition, I like to ask, so what are, get your arms around it. What are some synonyms? People that are generous are liberal, lavish, magnanimous, open-handed, free-handed, bountiful, unselfish, ungrudging, benevolent, charitable, big-hearted, free, noble, honorable, good. I don't know about you. I would love to have some people drinking coffee and talking about me and using just some of those words, wouldn't you? I mean, aren't those the kind of words you would just long for someone to say, oh man, she's so big-hearted. They're so magnanimous. They're so generous. They're so unselfish. Another way to get your arms around a concept is to ask, so what's the opposite? Antonyms. The opposite of being generous is mean, stingy, selfish, meager, miserly, unwilling to share, cheap, greedy, tight, unkind, thrift, and self-seeking. Now, you don't need to raise your hand. Anybody like that to be how people would characterize you? Right? I mean, that is ugly, right? So here's what I want you to get. We all have thoughts and words and time and stuff and money and influence to share with others. You don't have to be rich to be generous. In fact, the research tells us that the poorest people are far more generous than the wealthiest people. We all have words, we all have positive thoughts, we all have time, we all have some level of money, we all have some influence, and to be generous is to be ready and willing to share, to be kind, to be concerned for others. Now, I'm going to do something that's really dangerous for me. I'm going to give you 10 specific reasons, both biblically and one scientific fact, of why being generous is so absolutely important. It's important for your relationships. It's important for your eternity. It's important for your relationship with God. It's important about your money. It's important about your friendships. And I'm going to give you 10 reasons. But what I want you to see is to step back and go, wow, the Bible says a lot about being generous. In fact, common sense says a lot about it. But why is it so important to live generously? Number one, generosity is commanded by God. The Apostle Paul will write, instruct those who are rich in this present world not to be conceited or fix their hope on the uncertainty of riches, but on God who richly supplies us, notice, with all things to enjoy. In other words, he's saying, hey, instruct people that are wealthy. And by the way, in the context, historically, if you had enough food both for today and tomorrow, you were wealthy. Most people would go to work, and then that's why if you didn't pay people their wages, they wouldn't eat that night. And then notice he goes on. He says, instruct them to do good, to be rich in good works, to be generous, to be ready to share. Notice the focus, storing up for themselves the treasure of a good foundation for the future so they can take hold of the life, which is life indeed. Or literally the word is, so they can take hold of the life that is truly life. So if for no other reason, God commands us to be generous, so we invest in what's going to count, so we can take hold of life and we can store up treasure for ourselves. Second, Generosity is the antidote to idolatry. In your notes, it says Luke 1 through 15. It's the story of the unrighteous steward. And at the end of it, Jesus said, you can't serve God and mammon, God and money. And so he tells them generosity can break idolatry in our lives. Third, generosity today determines the harvest for tomorrow. All through Scripture, Old Testament, New Testament, the Proverbs, there's this picture of sowing and reaping. And it's an agricultural picture. Jesus would say in Luke 6:38, give and it'll be given unto you. Good measure, pressed down, shaken together, running over, back into your lap. For whatever size measure that you give, it'll be given back unto you. Paul would say in 2 Corinthians, he would say this, now this I say, he who sows sparingly will also reap sparingly. And he who sows bountifully will reap also bountifully. Each one must do his purpose in his heart, not grudgingly, for God loves a cheerful giver. All I want you to know is, think of your time and your words and your money and your influence like seeds. And if you plant a lot of them, there's a harvest. And if you plant good ones and there's a harvest, if you plant just a few, you get a few back. And so there's this law of reciprocity in Scripture that your future relationships, your future connection, your future positivity, if you will. And I don't mean that in the think, you know, positive and wonderful things happen. I'm talking about there's a law of sowing and reaping with your time, your energy, your words, and your money. That as you sow, the Bible's really clear, there's a harvest. Fourth, it's the way generosity expresses God's love and kindness to others. Let your light so shine before men that they might see your good works and glorify your Father who's in heaven. The young gal or the child that gets pulled out of the sex trade, the kindness at work, the school that gets remodeled. Just the generosity is how you express God's love. Fifth is generosity results in joy to the giver. And sixth, generosity results in praise and thanksgiving to God by the recipients. 2 Corinthians, it says, you will be enriched in every way and generous in every way, which through us will produce thanksgiving to God. For the ministry of this service, speaking of giving, is not only supplying the needs of the saints, but also overflowing in thanksgiving to God. So there's this weird thing that happens. When you're generous, there's a joy that you experience. But as you're generous to this person, it's like the people who had those baskets of fruits. Thank you, Lord. I just, a couple of those ladies. Thank you, Lord. Thank you, Lord. I didn't have any food. John got the joy of giving. But they thanked and praised God, and that's what happens. Reason number seven. Generosity is God's method to fund his kingdom work. 1 Corinthians 16 says that on the first day of the week, each Christian should set aside money from whether it's a little or a lot, depending on what God gave you, to support God's kingdom work. Number eight, generosity requires us to put our finances and our priorities in order. It's interesting, if you give God the first and the best instead of what's left over, then sometimes you got to get on a budget and sometimes you have to figure out, wait a second, we're going to offer ourselves first to God. Here's his promise, seek ye first the kingdom of God and his righteousness, and all these things. And in the context, it's food, shelter, clothes, whatever you need. They'll be given to you.
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0: The ninth reason generosity is important, it grows our faith and develops our intimacy with Christ. As you study the Sermon on the Mount, it's so interesting as he talks about walking with God, and then he talks about giving and giving privately and praying and privately. He gives this radical thought. When your Father, that was a radical thought then, when your Father sees what you do in secret, he will reward you. Generosity is one of the ways that your heart and God's heart, because he's generous, and when you become the conduit, he actually draws you to himself. Number 9, generosity grows our faith and develops our intimacy with Christ. And then number 10, generosity is a prerequisite to claiming God's promise to meet all our needs. That promise is for people who are generous with their resources. And so those are just 10 reasons just from Scripture. Dr. Stephen Post did a longitudinal study. He picked it up from a group that started the study in 1920. And so he did a study to find out what was the impact of generous people. The impact of generous people habitually were generous. They are happier, they have deeper relationships, and they literally live longer. Is that amazing? I guess it's not. I mean, if God designed us and wired us, and if his kingdom practices and purposes because he's generous, is he wants us to be generous, and it gives us life when we're generous, it only makes sense that when we're miserly and living the opposite of the way God wants, that it would have negative impact. And it has positive impact. In fact, the research now is when we're generous and when we give, you know, the same endorphins that go off when you're working out really hard, or like when you eat food, or when you have sex, the same things are happening in your brain when you're a giver. God literally has wired us to be generous people. And here's the amazing thing. That may be true, but it doesn't come naturally, does it? I mean, whether it's two little kids or two older people, you know, left to ourselves, if there's only one of something and there's two people, you know, sometimes we're polite about it. But your human nature and my human nature is, I want that for me. I want more time. I want things for me. And so all I want you to know, it's a journey in generosity. Now, logically, if all these things are true, and I think they are, they're true practically, they're true scientifically, they're certainly true biblically. Here's the summary. Living generously is the most logical, wise, and rewarding way to arrange our lives and resources. So pause, okay? I'm done with my quick run through the Bible. Living generously, lean back, look at me for a second, is the most logical, wisest, rewarding way to arrange your life and resources. At least intellectually, would you sign off on that? Right? Your relationships would be better. Idols come down. You're arranging your finances. As you give, you know, when you give away friendship, you get friends. When you give love, you get love back. When you give away money, God multiplies it. So here's the question. If generosity is this good, it's designed by God, and it's even commanded, why are so few Christians generous? Do you know of all the Christians in America that 50% of all Christians give nothing to their church, give nothing to any charitable cause? Of all the Christians in America, only 3 to 5% give what's called a tithe or 10% of their income. Think of that. I mean, we'll talk about that as we go on, but long before there was a law, Abraham gives to Melchizedek 10% just as an offering to say thank you. And then that was a part of the Mosaic law. When the harvest would come in, they would give, you know, when the first grapes came and or the first wheat, they'd just take the first 10% and as an offering to say thank you. And then later at the very end of the harvest, they would bring, you know, 10% when it's all full to say thank you. It was just a personal offering. I did a little research once. This is a completely unscientific, anecdotal, but it's been repeatable. I've done this a couple times. I go to like a mall or try not to act too weird, and I have a little clipboard and I act like, you know, I'm taking a survey, and I've just asked people, excuse me, sir, would you consider, hey, what are you doing? Just one question, just yes or no. Would you consider yourself to be a generous person? Yes or no? Excuse me, ma'am, would you consider yourself to be a generous person? Yes or no? You know what it comes out every time? 80%. I don't know whether people were Christians or non-Christians, but I can tell you that 80% of all the people that you ever meet, probably including the person sitting in your seat, we think we're generous. We do. And that presents a problem, because if we think we're generous, but we're really not, then we're not sort of asking God to help us be more generous or learning how to be generous, correct? So we're going to go on a journey of generosity. And some of you, just lighten up, okay? There's no big ask coming. There's no big project coming. You know what I want you to get? I want you to experience the joy of generosity. I want the kindness and the love of God to start trickling in your families. I want your neighborhoods to say, what happened to Joe? What happened to Mary? I want people at your work going, what in the world are you learning at that church? You're bringing us coffee here. You signed up for extra work here. You took care of me here. How come you're being nice to me now? You've forgiven me over there? Because generous people change the world. The most generous person in the world is Jesus. He gave his life. Actually, he's the second most generous person. As difficult as that was, the Father gave his Son. And the Holy Spirit and the Godhead together came and just said, we love you all. So if you want to learn to be generous, this is, if you're expecting a guilt trip and a lot of statistics and get with the program and why don't you give more, sorry. At best, I can pump you up for 2 weeks and you'll fall right back to your old way of thinking. I want you to learn how to experience generosity, and it just gets birthed inside your heart where you'll get so excited, you'll start saying, you know, are we going overboard on this? And what you'll learn is you can't go overboard. So how do you become more generous? Here's our first steps toward living a generous life. Number one, recognize it's a journey. You know, if you wanted to be a classical guitar player, a great athlete, no one went from putting on the skates to doing one of those dances. And no one just put on some skis and then, you know, went, you know, like 7 million miles up in the air and landed. You know, it's a journey. So what I want you to really think about is, what would it look like for you personally to say, wherever you're at on a scale of 1 to 10 or 1 to 100, if I'm here, what would it look like to move toward becoming more generous? And you might even at this moment whisper, God, I'd like to be more generous. Would you help me be more generous? Second, reevaluate your view of God. This is where it all really begins. In Exodus 32, after all God's grace, deliverance, Moses goes up to get the Ten Commandments, and they get Aaron to build a golden calf, and they're worshiping a golden calf. Moses comes down, takes care of the situation. And then in chapter 33, he has this personal talk with God and says, you know, if we're going to keep going, you got to go with me. If you're not going to go with me, I don't want to go. And he stands in the gap for the Israelites, and they're forgiven. And then he's seen God's power. He's seen the Red Sea. He's seen the fire at night and the cloud by day. He's seen manna come out on. I mean, he's seen all these miracles. But his big prayer is, show me your glory. I want to know you as you really are. And in chapter 33, God says, no man can see my face and live, but here's what I'm going to do. I'll pass by and I'll let you get a glimpse. I'll let all my goodness pass before you. It's a very interesting Hebrew word. And J.I. Packer has a great observation. He says, within the cluster of God's moral perfections, there is one in particular to which the term goodness points. The quality which God especially singled out from the whole when proclaiming all his goodness to Moses. He spoke of himself as abundant in goodness and truth. This is the quality of, are you ready? Generosity. Packer says that generosity expresses the simple wish that others would have what they need to make them happy. Could you even for a moment fathom what would happen if when you thought about God, you thought he's generous and he would like you to have what would make you happy?
1: 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Chip has a personal word coming right up, so stay close. 10 reasons, that's how many Chip gave us today for why generosity is not optional, not peripheral, not just about money. It's the antidote to idolatry, and it's the seed of a future harvest. It's the very quality J.I. Packer says God chose to highlight when he revealed himself to Moses. And perhaps most striking of all, the research says generous people are literally healthier, happier, and live longer. Because God wired us this way. Chip's invitation is simple. Start the journey. 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He's a blesser. 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
2: When I look at what God is doing through Living on the Edge, I'm genuinely, absolutely blown away. The teaching is reaching people in places we never expected. Pastors are being encouraged and challenged and trained all around the world, over 500,000. Young believers are going deep for the first time. Families are being changed. But here's what I want you to know. It's extremely challenging and expensive. And there are many people that can give small gifts, but there are some of you who've given stretching, extraordinary gifts that have allowed us to go places and do things and create resources that we never imagined possible. If you're one of those people that God has entrusted with much, could I ask you to just pause and say, Lord, what would you have me do? This big gift will be doubled dollar for dollar, and people will hear about Christ. If that's you, would you pray? Would you ask God what a large gift looks like? How you could step out, possibly like never before, and make a real difference in the lives of so many? Thanks for praying. Thanks for caring. 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
13: 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Have you got a burden? There's somebody who cares. I may not know. Maybe your wife, your husband doesn't know. Maybe your mom, your dad have no idea. Maybe you say, my pastor can never understand. There is one who knows. There's one with the nail prints in his hand. He's the one I serve, and he's the one who sent me here to tell you today, cast your burden upon me. I'm the one who cares for you. If I'm sufficient to carry your sin, I'm sufficient to carry your sorrows.
12: Welcome to Love Worth Finding, featuring the profound truth of the gospel simply stated in the messages of Pastor Adrian Rogers. Whether saved or lost, we'll all carry burdens at some point in our lives. But we don't have to bear them alone. In part one of today's program, we learned that as believers, we're called to take up the burdens of another brother or sister who's hurting. We need to love each other back to fellowship with God and mend the broken place in the net. Galatians chapter 6 also reveals two other types of burdens we face and what to do with them. If you have your Bible, turn there now as Adrian Rogers shares part two of his message called Burdens.
13: Now, brethren, if a man be overtaken in a fault, ye which are spiritual, restore such an one in the spirit of meekness, considering thyself, lest thou also be tempted.
14: Bear ye one another's burdens, and so fulfill the law of Christ. For if a man think himself to be something when he is nothing, he deceiveth himself. But let every man prove his own work, and then shall he have rejoicing in himself alone, and not in another. For every man shall bear his own burden. Now, what is my ministry? What is your ministry? There are certain burdens that we're to take up. That is, there is the ministry of restoration. Look, if you will, here in this passage of Scripture, see in verse 1, the Bible says, restore such a one. There is a ministry of restoration. Our God is a God of a second chance. And the Bible says, if a man be overtaken in a fault, we are to restore such a one in the spirit of meekness. I say it again, if you have fallen, there's hope for you. If you have not fallen, there is a warning for you, and there's a call to action for every one of us. We are to restore such a one. Notice how you're to do it. Look at it again in verse 1. Brethren, if a man be overtaken in a fault, ye which are spiritual, restore such a one. Remember, that means to set a bone in the spirit of meekness, considering thyself, lest thou also be tempted. Bear ye one another's burdens. Now, how are you to restore him? Well, number one, you're to restore him gently. Gently. Now, that's in the spirit of meekness. You're not to be belligerent. You're not to be bellicose. You're not to be judgmental. You're to do it in a spirit of meekness. Do you know what a person with a broken arm needs? I'll tell you one thing from experience. He needs a tender touch. He needs a tender touch because he's broken and he hurts. You're setting bones. And if you're harsh and overbearing and judgmental, God can't use you. I'll tell you something else. Not only are you to restore him gently, but you're to restore him humbly. Now look at what it says here. The Bible says here that you are to consider your own self also, lest thou also be tempted. Remember, you also have feet of clay. You also are subject to temptation. And the Bible says, if a man thinketh he standeth, take heed lest he fall. And when you're going around trying to mend a broken brother, just consider yourself, because one of these days you may be the one who needs to be restored. You may not understand the possibility that you might have to fall out of a coconut tree and it'll happen to you real suddenly. Do you know what sin is? Sin is an undetected weakness, an unexpected opportunity, and an unprotected life. And you put those things together and down you go. You think, well, I'm just sailing along fine. You may be in serious trouble this time next week. If you have an unprotected life, if you have an undetected weakness, an unexpected opportunity, you may fall into sin. I've told you before, there are three persons who are sitting in the seat that you occupy this morning. The person you are right now, the person you could be for good, for God, and for His glory, and the person you could be in depravity and sin if you take your eyes off of Jesus Christ. And few of us dare realize how high we may rise or how low we may sink according to what we do with Jesus Christ. But I'm telling you that when you go to restore a brother or a sister in the name of Jesus, number one, you're to do it gently, with meekness. Number two, you're to do it humbly, considering yourself, lest you also be tempted. And number three, you are to do it sympathetically. Look, if you will, in verse 2, bear ye one another's burdens. I can tell you from experience that a person with a broken bone is hurting. If a man is truly a believer, I'm not talking about an unsaved person. I'm talking about a child of God. I'm talking about somebody who knows Jesus Christ as his or her personal Savior. If that person has a broken bone, if that person is a child of God and has fallen into sin, that person is hurting. Now, if he's not hurting, he's never been saved. Friend, if you're a child of God and you're living in sin, you're hurting. And what you need is some sympathy. Now, what is the hurt that this kind of a brother has? Well, first of all, he's out of fellowship with God. He's out of fellowship with God. The fellowship with God is broken. That's what David said. He said, "Oh God, against thee and thee only have I sinned and done this evil in thy sight." I'll tell you something else that burdens him. His conscience is smitten. King David said in Psalm 34, verse 4, "For day and night thy hand was heavy upon me." There's another burden. It's the burden of shame and humiliation. That's the reason that some people don't come back to church. They're ashamed to come. They're afraid of what the Pharisees and the legalists there at the church will say about them. Broken fellowship with God. Their conscience is smiting them. They are shamed and humiliated. And then on top of that, the devil moves in with accusations. And the devil says, "See, you're no good. See, you never were saved. See, you deserve the judgment of God. You would be better off dead." And the devil, the accuser of the brethren, moves in on this fallen brother. And then there's that inward misery that he carries within his heart. I've told you before, the most miserable man on earth is not an unsaved man. The most miserable man on earth is a saved man out of fellowship with God. A person who's known the Lord, a brother, a sister, who's been overtaken by a fault, and he has a spiritual broken body. And the Bible says we which are spiritual are to restore such a one in the spirit of meekness. And why do we do it? What is the motivation for taking up somebody else's burden? Let me give you some reasons. First of all, he's my brother. He is my brother. That's what the Bible says. If a man be overtaken in a fault, ye which are spiritual, restore such a one. And if he's in a body of Christ, just like my brother helped me when I fell out of that coconut tree, that person is your brother, your sister. Secondly, we're members of the same body. When one member suffers, every member suffers with it. I'll tell you a third reason. Look at it here. The Bible says, "Bear one another's burdens and so fulfill the law of Christ." What is the law of Christ? Well, just go left to chapter 5 and verse 14. Look at it. "For all the law is fulfilled in one word, even this, thou shalt love thy neighbor as thyself." Would you want somebody to restore you? What is the law of Christ? The law of Christ is love. And if you're spiritual, the Spirit of God will produce that love in you, for the Bible says the fruit of the Spirit is love. I'll tell you another reason. Do you know why we need to restore him? Because this word restore not only means to set a broken bone, it also means to mend a net. It was used for the mending of a net. Now, you know what we're in? We're in the fishing business. We're in the business of bringing people to Jesus Christ. We want this community to know Jesus Christ. When a member of this church or any church professes faith in the Lord Jesus Christ and then falls into sin and is not restored, you know what that is? That's a hole in the net. That's a hole in the net. I cannot tell you the number of times I have visited and tried to bring a person to Jesus Christ, and you know what has kept that person from coming to Jesus Christ? They point out the sins in the life of some member of this church or some other church. There's a hole in the net. Which is more important, to restore the saved or to win the lost? Don't try and answer it because you can't answer it. That's like saying which wing of a bird is the most important, the right wing or the left wing. Friend, I want to tell you, a bird cannot fly with a broken wing. And if we would get those who are saved right with God, we'd get a lot of the lost saved. Sometimes we can't reach the goal for stumbling over our own players. So which is more important? They're both important. We want to win the lost. So why do we restore the saved to get these people right with God? All of these things are reasons that we ought to restore a brother. So there is the burden that we take up. There are the burdens that we share when we go to an individual with a broken heart to win him to Jesus Christ. Now there's another kind of burden. Not only is there the burden that we take up, the burden that we share, but there's the burden that we bear up, the burden that we shoulder. Look, if you will, again in this passage of Scripture. In verse 5, "For every man shall bear his own burden." Now, is that contradictory? Verse 1 says, "Bear one another's burdens." Verse 5 says, "Every man shall bear his own burden." There is no contradiction there whatsoever. Two different words are used for burden in the Greek language. In verse 1, the word for burden is used as a burden which is a heavy load. Something that is painful. Something that bows you down. The word in verse 5 is the Greek word portion, which has the idea of a backpack. It's something that a soldier might wear that he would keep his implements in. It's something that a woodsman might have on his back that would preserve and save his life. And there are certain burdens that God gives us. And these burdens are not meant to bow us down and break us down. They're meant to lead us on and to help us. And God, in His mercy, will lay upon us certain burdens. And God knows we're to have those kind of burdens. And Jesus spoke of those when He said, "Sufficient unto the day is the evil thereof." And there's certain burdens that we shoulder. Now, what does He mean by this? He means by this that there's certain things you cannot shove off on someone else. There's no such thing as proxy religion. There's certain burdens that we cannot escape. There's certain personal responsibilities. For example, there's nobody who can repent for you. There's nobody who can worship for you. There's nobody who can receive Christ for you. There's nobody who can serve God on your behalf. You say, "Well, Pastor, I come to church. I put money in the offering plate. That's what I pay you to do." Well, I've got news for you. You don't pay me. You say, "Well, I thought we did." No, you don't. You give your money to God. God pays me. I am not a hireling. I am not a substitute. I am not somebody that you say, "Well, I'll pay you to do the preaching and the praying and the soul winning." Now, don't misunderstand me. I'm grateful for your gifts. And I'm grateful for the way that this church takes care of its pastor. Don't misunderstand what I'm saying. But what I am saying is, I'm not a hireling. The hireling flees. The good shepherd gives his life for the sheep. And you cannot pay somebody else for your responsibility. Every man must bear his own burden. And if you're a spiritual person, if you're a child of God, there are people out here in this community who need your love, who need your care, who need your ministry, who need your helping hand, and their burdens that need to be lifted, and it's your responsibility. Every man shall bear his own burden. They're the burdens that we take up. Those are the ones we share. They're the burdens that we bear up. Those are the ones we shoulder. Let me quickly go on. There's a third category of burdens. They're burdens that we take up. There are burdens that we bear up. And thank God they're burdens that we give up. There's another category of burdens. There are certain burdens that we roll on the Lord. Now, I'm going to leave our text here, and I want you to put in your margin Psalm 55 and verse 22. Listen to this. "Cast thy burden upon the Lord, and He shall sustain thee. He shall never suffer the righteous to be moved." Well, I want to remind you, if you were to read this 55th Psalm, it was written by David, who was a king. He was wealthy, he was godly. He had the wisdom of age. But burdens come to the high as well as to the low. Burdens come to the rich as well as to the poor. Burdens come to saints as well as sinners. Burdens come to the old as well as the young. And we have burdens. And these are burdens we were never meant to carry alone. The Bible says, "Cast your burden upon the Lord." Peter told us in another way, "Cast all your care upon Him, for He careth for you." I love that old song we used to sing, "I must tell Jesus. I must tell Jesus. I cannot bear my burden alone. I must tell Jesus. I must tell Jesus. Jesus can help me. Jesus alone." There are the burdens that we take up. These are the burdens we share. They're the burdens we bear up. These are the burdens we shoulder. But they're the burdens that we give up.
15: These are the burdens we shed. We just roll them on Jesus. Have you got a broken heart today? Have you got a burden? As somebody who cares, I may not know. Maybe your wife, your husband doesn't know. Maybe your mom, your dad have no idea. Maybe you say, my pastor can never understand. There is one who knows. There's one with the nail prints in his hand. He's the one I serve, and he's the one who sent me here to tell you today, cast your burden upon me. I'm the one who cares for you. If I'm sufficient to carry your sin, I'm sufficient to carry your sorrows. I get a lot of mail. I got a letter a while back from a person in Nevada. I said, well, who do I know in Nevada? Here's what the letter said, and I'll not share the name. Pastor Rogers, I was at a total and complete bottom. I had just left my motel room in Memphis, Tennessee. I had been beaten and choked by someone very close to me, not a boyfriend, lover, or husband. I was lost and crying. I asked two men for change to get a cup of coffee, I think. They both turned me down. But now I know in my heart that that was a blessing from God. For you see, Mr. Rogers, I saw a young man with a small child getting packing boxes. I hesitated because of being rejected again. But the more I looked, I felt like I should approach this man. Mr. Rogers, I asked this man for change for coffee. He asked me what was wrong. I was crying, and I was a mess. I told him nothing. I just needed to go and have a cup of coffee. Well, this man asked me, did I know Jesus? I started really crying. I also started talking. He helped me so much. He prayed with me. And I asked God to accept me as his child. He was a wonderful, caring person. He loves God so much and believes so very much that he helped this sinner find her way to her father. Mr. Rogers, I'm not going to say that it has been easy, because it has not. I have a long way to go, but I'm not rushing it, for I walk each day with God. I'm holding on to his robes, for I never want to feel alone again. I don't know if I will ever know who that man was, but I truly am glad that he was placed in my life that day. I love him for being a Christian. I don't know who that man was either. I'll tell you something, he knew something about burdens. He knew something about lifting burdens. He knew something about bearing burdens. And he knew something about teaching people how to roll burdens on the Lord. They're the burdens we share. They're the burdens we shoulder. They're the burdens we shed. Maybe today you know somebody who is a broken brother. He needs you. Ask God to lay that soul upon your heart. They need you. They're in misery. And then maybe you're here today and you've got a burden. I read about a man who had a very fine dog. He trained the dog quite well. And the dog was one of these dogs like a Labrador that loves the water. And the dog was out there in the lake frolicking and playing in the lake. And the man wanted to go, and he called the dog, and the dog wouldn't come. He called him several times. It wouldn't come. It was a well-trained dog, but he just would not come. And the man said, I know what I'll do. And he got a stick, threw it out in the water. And when the dog saw it, he swam over, got the stick, and came back and laid it at his master's feet. It just may be that God has given you a burden. It just may be that that's what he's given you because he can't get your attention. It just may be that God has given you a burden
16: so that you might come and lay it at your master's feet, that you might cast all your care upon him, because, friend, he cares for you. And he sent me here to tell you, if you are a broken brother, there's hope for you. A fallen sister, there's hope. And if you are a spiritual person, there's a burden, a responsibility for you. And if your poor heart is aching and breaking, there's a Savior who loves you. Cast your burden upon the Lord. He'll sustain you. He really will. He will.
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3: Parenting is a lot harder today than it was 15 years ago because technology has exploded, and the things that we deal with today, we didn't deal with, as I said, 15 years ago, much less 30, 40, 50 years ago. So how are we to live? 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
4: 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Again, the series, We Are Family. Right now, though, let's hear the down and dirty about technology and what to do about it. Here again is Pastor Jeff with part one of Smart Parenting in the Age of Smartphones.
3: I hold in my hand a little device known as the iPhone. The iPhone was introduced in 2007. It instantly became a gigantic hit, and it launched the age of smartphones. Most of us have one of these. It is estimated that 77% of Americans have some kind of a smartphone device. 77%. 75% of teenagers have one of these, an iPhone or an Android or some kind of a smartphone. Now, these devices, we'd all have to agree, they've changed our lives. In some instances, they've changed it for good, but in other instances, they've changed it for the bad, and they have made a huge change in our teenagers. Research today shows that teens are more anxious,

0: more depressed, and more suicidal than ever before. One researcher was looking at teen suicide, and he said he saw a spike beginning in 2007, the same year that the iPhone came on the market. You know, when the iPhone came on the market, Facebook started 2003, 2004, and then you have all the social media things, and Twitter, I think, was 2010, and then you had MySpace was big. That began in 2006, and then you had Instagram and all these Snapchat and all these things, all these social media things, and no doubt that began a lot of comparisons that people would begin to compare themselves with others and live and die by likes and by followers and by comments. It's created a major change in our world, in our schools, and in our homes. Now, needless to say, parenting is a lot harder today than it was 15 years ago. Being a kid growing up is a lot harder today than it was just 15 years ago. God has something to say in His Word for the struggle that we feel as we live in this world, as we deal with technology. Ephesians chapter 5, I'll begin reading in verse 11. The scripture says this, "And do not participate in the unfruitful deeds of darkness, but instead even expose them. For it is disgraceful even to speak of the things which are done by them in secret. But all things become visible when they are exposed by the light, for everything that becomes visible is light. For this reason it says," and he's probably quoting from an early first century hymn, "Awake, sleeper, and arise from the dead, and Christ will shine on you. Therefore, be careful how you walk, not as unwise men, but as wise, making the most of your time, because the days are evil." Let's make a paraphrase of verse 15 and say this. Therefore, be careful how you parent, not as unwise parents, but as wise, making the most of your time, because the days are evil. When it says to be careful, that word means to look diligently. Watch very carefully how you walk. Watch very carefully how you parent. Being a parent is a great blessing. Children are a gift of the Lord. The fruit of the womb is a reward, but it's also a great responsibility. Be careful how you walk, not as unwise men, but as wise, making the most of the time. Why? Because the days in which we live are evil. Now, Paul wrote that when he was imprisoned in Rome between 60 and 62 AD. That's when Ephesians was written. And it was a bad time when Paul wrote it. It is so much more an evil day in which we live today than even what Paul lived back in the first century. You say, well, why do you say that? Because of what Paul wrote, his last letter to Timothy, the last letter he ever penned in chapter 3, he said this in the easy-to-read version. I like that version because it puts it in the vernacular. It says this, 2 Timothy 3, beginning in verse 1. "Remember this, there are some terrible times coming in the last days." I believe we're living in the last days. "And some terrible times coming. People will love only themselves and money. They will be proud and boast about themselves. They will abuse others with insults. They will not obey their parents. They will be ungrateful and against all that is pleasing to God. They will have no love for others and will refuse to forgive anyone. They will talk about others to hurt them and will have no self-control. They will be cruel and hate what is good. People will turn against their friends. They will do foolish things without thinking and will be so proud of themselves. Instead of loving God, they will love pleasure. They will go on pretending to be devoted to God, but they will refuse to let that devotion change the way they live. Stay away from these people." These are the last days. That's what it's going to be like. And I believe that we're living in the last days, and so we are to make the most of our time because the days are evil. So we want to talk today about how do you walk as wise people, as a wise person, as a wise parent, as it relates to technology, because technology has exploded in the last few years, just exploded. And the things come out new all the time. And the things that we deal with today, we didn't deal with, as I said, 15 years ago, much less 30, 40, 50 years ago. So how are we to live? And the question, how can we be a good parent in these days? Now, something that's very, very important to remember, and that is this. The goal of parenting. God tells us what the goal of parenting is. Malachi chapter 2, verse 15. Didn't God create you to become like one person with your wife? Answer, yes. And why did he do this? It was so you would have children and then lead them to become God's people. The goal of parenting is to raise your kids to know the Lord, love the Lord, and walk in the ways of the Lord. That's the goal of parenting. Now, if you do anything else other than that, maybe you say, well, my goal in parenting is get my kid a good scholarship. Well, there's nothing wrong with that, but if that becomes the goal, that's something wrong with that, because that God never says anything about that. He says you want them to be godly, to be God's people, to love the Lord, walk in the light, be his people, and be the examples that he wants them to be. So how do we do that? What does it take to be a smart, wise parent and raise godly kids? I want to share with you three insights. The first one is an overview, and the second two will deal specifically with smartphones and technology. First insight, smart parents start early. They start early in their parenting. You don't wait until your kid's able to walk and talk before you start parenting. You start from the womb. So from the womb, smart parents model a genuine walk with Christ. So important to live it out before them. Evangelism is really as much caught as it is taught. And how does a kid come to know Christ at a young age? A huge part of it is when they see Jesus real in mom and dad. The Apostle Paul said to the Corinthians, "Be imitators of me, just as I also am of Christ." Hey, you just watch me. Do what I do. Have you ever noticed with little kids that they find it fun to put on mom's shoes or dad's shoes? I mean, you got these little feet and dad's big shoes, and the kids like to walk around like that. Our kids did that, and it was funny, you know. And why do they do that? Well, because they want to put their feet where mom and dad put their feet. And see, your kids are watching to see where you're walking and how you're walking. And so them wearing your shoes is just a little picture of what's really going on in their hearts. And here's a question that I ran across this week. And it said this, would you be pleased or displeased as a parent if your son, your daughter, had a relationship with Jesus just like you have? That's convicting. Because if the answer is no, I don't want them to have a relationship with Jesus like I have. I want them to have so much more than I have. Then the question is, well, why don't you have so much more? The poem that I heard from John Wooden so many years ago in an interview that I watched just continues to resonate in my heart, especially as we talk about we are family in this series. No written word, no spoken plea can teach our children what they should be, nor all the books on all the shelves. It's what the parents are themselves. And so that's the very first thing. Smart parents start early and they live a godly life so their kids can follow in their footsteps. From the womb, you begin that. Secondly, from the womb, we teach our kids that God is good.
1: 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More on that in just a moment from Pastor Jeff Shreve on From His Heart Today and part one of the lesson, Smart Parenting in the Age of Smartphones, from the series, We Are Family. You can listen to this again when you go to fromhisheart.org or pass the link along to some other families who are concerned about what smartphones are doing to their children. From His Heart Ministries exist to boldly share God's Word to the world. That's the call that God has placed on Pastor Jeff's heart. And your partnership is what makes it possible to answer that call every single day. Here's why your gift right now is so important. June 30th marks the end of our financial year at From His Heart, and we've not yet secured enough support this month to fill that significant financial gap we have, and we would like your help. And Pastor Jeff receives no income from this ministry. He's strictly a volunteer. So would you consider a helpful gift this month so that we can fill that gap and continue to move forward next year on solid financial footing? Well, we hope so. And with that gift, we'll say thank you by sending you Pastor Jeff's series, Love and Marriage, Doing Family Life God's Way, that we aired earlier this month. And when you send that gift, we'll send you the series along with the companion booklet, I Still Do, from Pastor Jeff and his wife, Debbie. You can make that gift when you call 866-40-BIBLE, 866-40-BIBLE, or go online to fromhisheart.org. Well, now let's conclude part one of the message, Smart Parenting in the Age of Smartphones. Here again is Pastor Jeff.
0: God is a good God. Exodus 34 gives his resume. God speaks of himself when he appears before Moses and shows Moses the backside of his glory. The Lord God. There's no other. The Lord is the only. He is God. He's compassionate and gracious, slow to anger and abounding in loving kindness and truth, who keeps loving kindness for thousands, who forgives iniquity, transgression, and sin. Yet he will by no means leave the guilty unpunished, visiting the iniquity, the twistedness of sin on the children and the grandchildren to the third and fourth generations. Hey, God shows loving kindness to thousands. He's skewed to the good. He visits the iniquity of the fathers on the children and the grandchildren to the third and fourth generation. There's such a disparity between God's goodness versus the cost of sin and the consequences of sin that go through a family. God is a good God. We need to teach our kids from the womb that God is good. You can trust God. God loves you. And God is always good. And if you follow God, he's not going to lead you into a ditch. He's not going to lead you off a cliff, because God is good. And his will for you is that which is good and acceptable and perfect. I say, I can trust a God like that. And when I don't understand and God says to do something in his word, and I say, well, Lord, that doesn't sound right. I don't think that would be good for me. I say, but God, you know best. It's kind of like Peter when the Lord said to Peter, let out your nets in the deep water for a catch. And Peter said, Lord, we've been fishing all night and caught nothing. And now is not the time to fish. It was last night was the time to fish. There ain't no fish here, Lord. But at your bidding, I will do it. Because you said to do it, I'll do it. Doesn't make sense to me. I don't think we should do this. It's a big deal to let down the nets. He's not talking about throwing out a line and just seeing if you catch something. I mean, those nets were huge that they had to cast out. And when he did it, he caught so much fish that it began to sink his boat. You do what the Lord says because God is good. God knows things that you don't know. He sees the end from the beginning. And you can say, Lord, because you love me, because you're good, because you have nail scars, Lord Jesus, in your hands to prove how much you love me, I'm going to do what you say. Teach your kids that God is good. 2 Chronicles 7:3, truly he is good. Truly his loving kindness is everlasting. Now, that is going to be really important, that God is good, really important when it comes to talking about this, when it comes to talking about technology and your smartphone, because God is going to say some things that directly impact this, that you say, oh, I don't know about that. But we know that we can never go wrong doing what God says. So from the womb, we model a genuine relationship and walk with Christ. From the womb, we teach our kids that God is good. And from the womb, we make the most of our opportunity. You only have your kids in your home for so long. And as it says in Psalm 127, that a child is like an arrow in the hand of a mighty man. They're like arrows. So are the children of one's youth. How blessed is the man whose quiver is full of them. That arrow was a crooked stick. And when you take that crooked stick and you begin to shape that stick and you begin to sharpen that stick and you begin to polish that stick and get that stick ready, that's what a parent does with a child. Foolishness, the Bible says, is bound up in the heart of the child. They come in foolish, The rod of discipline will remove it far from him. The job of a parent, to take advantage of the opportunity before him, before her. Look at it again in verse 15. Therefore, be careful how you walk, not as unwise men, but as wise, making the most of your time, because the days are evil. In many translations, the word time is translated opportunity. Making the most of the opportunity that you have with them. Opportunity is an interesting word. In Latin, it's opportunitas. It means toward the port. It was used in sailing. And it would say that the captain of the ship would check the wind, and he'd check the tide, and he'd check the current, and he would set the sail toward the port, toward where he was going, and he would factor in all these things. He would take advantage of the opportunity that he had. And a wise parent takes advantage of the opportunity, and he sets his sail toward the goal. And what is the goal? To raise up a child who knows the Lord, loves the Lord, and walks in the light with the Lord. That's the goal of parenting. That's what you set your sail. That's what I want to do. That's what I want for my life, and that's what I want for my kids. And you start that early. You say, well, Jeff, my kids are already in high school, and I haven't started that yet. What do? I throw up my hands? I just say, oh, I'm a loser. I should have started. Why didn't you preach this sermon 15 years ago? Somebody said that to me the other day. Oh, I wish I'd heard that sermon 15 years ago. I said, you know what? I preached that 15 years ago. I really did. I pulled it out of the file. I just dressed it up a little bit. But what do you do? There was a sign in the nursery at the plant and tree store, and it said this: the best time to plant a tree was 50 years ago. The second best time is today, because you can't go back in time. So start early. And if you miss the early start, then start now. Start now. Smart parents model Christianity, teach that God is good, and they make the most of the opportunity. Second insight. Smart parents recognize the danger in smartphones. A smart parent is going to recognize that this little thing, there's a lot of inherent danger in this thing. Somebody said, well, is this phone bad? Well, it's not necessarily bad. It's not necessarily good. It's not immoral. It's amoral. It's neither good nor bad. It's what you do with it that can be good or that can be bad. So think of a smartphone this way. Smartphones are powerful things. They're powerful things. Somebody who's asked that question, is this smartphone good or bad? They said it's powerful. It's powerful. You know, when I got my license at 16, I got a car. Actually, right before I was 16, I got a car. I got it for $700. It was a light blue, sick blue 1971 Toyota Corolla, four on the floor. It went 0 to 60 eventually. That's what I had. I mean, I'd go to places where my friends would be. They would. Mr. Gaddy's was a big hangout in Houston when I was in high school, and I would park somewhere else and walk because I didn't want him to see that that's Shreve's car. I mean, it's an embarrassing car. But I dated a girl in high school, Lisa. Her first car was a 1978 Trans Am. That's what she got. I was like, can your dad adopt me? I mean, I didn't get that. But when we would go out, we would take her car. And she would let me drive. And I still question the sanity of her father. But anyway, she let me drive. And that thing, you know, we had a friend of mine had another one of those just like that. You know, the Burt Reynolds, Smokey and the Bandit, Trans Am. That thing would get up and go. I mean, you just floor it and you would get a scratch. And it would spin and spin and spin. And then when it changed gears into second gear, it would get another scratch. The only way I got a scratch in my 1971 Corolla is if I keyed it. I mean, that was the only scratch. Hey, this smartphone is not a 1971 blue Toyota Corolla. It's a Trans Am. It's a Maserati. It's a Ferrari. That thing will take you anywhere in the world. The things that you can see and hear and read about are endless. with a smartphone. They're powerful things. Smartphones, because they're powerful things, they can get you into terrible trouble. Terrible trouble, serious trouble can come through this little device. And when we talk about smartphones, we're also talking about computers. We're talking about tablets, but we don't really carry a computer or a tablet in our pocket. This is the thing that goes with us. And it has access to the internet and to all social media, and it can get you into terrible trouble.
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5: Ladies and gentlemen, this is Ram Chavez. I'm the musical director of the Veterans Band of Corpus Christi, and we have received a major invitation from the National American GI Forum, the organization that Dr. Hector P. Garcia organized in 1948 right here in Corpus Christi. We have a strong relationship with Dr. Hector, since in the beginning he had much to do with our success in getting organized, in kicking off the band and staying afloat. We have been asked to perform in Las Vegas on August the 3rd through the 6th. 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And we'd like to thank you and hope that you will once again support the Veterans Band to accomplish one more recognition of our city of Corpus Christi, our veterans community, our military community, and all our communities that we have performed for in 40 years.
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11: My mom looks in the mirror and tells herself out loud every day how ugly and fat she is. And she's in tears and she's like, I think my mom's beautiful. And I look just like her.
12: That's Dana Gresh, and she joins us today on Focus on the Family with Jim Daly, sharing how you, as a mom, can help your daughter grow in confidence, faith, and emotional strength. I'm John Fuller, and welcome to the show.
10: Here's a neon sign. Us parents, we want, I know grammatically that's incorrect, but we want the same thing. We want certainly a great marriage, as good as it can be, and we want to raise our kids to be as healthy as they can be, spiritually, mentally, emotionally, physically. And that is universal. I sat in Kenya with a PhD in child development, Dr. Lillian Wahome, and I said, Lillian, what we have to share around the world at Focus on the Family, will it be relevant? Here in Africa, will it be relevant? And she smiled and looked at me and said, it's just like an American to think you invented the family, which is a great line. And she went on to say, that is the universal language. Everybody around the world wants those things. And it is so true. But guess what? You have to be mindful about it. You got to know, as a parent, how do we shape this child's heart and spirit and, you know, desires? It's a good job to have, but it's demanding, and you need to be intentional about it. Sometimes we wonder, am I doing enough? Am I doing the right things? And guess what? We are going to make mistakes. Mm-hmm. How many of us as parents want the do-over? I know that was me. But today we want to talk with our guest, Dana Gresh, about how to do it wisely between moms and daughters.
12: Mm-hmm. Yeah, Dana's got some great insights, and she's the founder of True Girl. She's a popular speaker and podcast host and a best-selling author of a number of books. And we're talking today about one of those called Eight Great Dates for Moms and Daughters, how to talk about cool fashion, true beauty, and dignity.
10: Dana, welcome back. It's great to have you at Focus on the Family.
11: Well, thanks for having me again.
10: Yeah, now this, you're talking, of course, to literally millions, but here's John and I sitting here talking to you about the bond between moms and daughters. So, but let me ask you that. There is something special. You know, I feel some ways for Jean, my wife. We have two sons. We didn't have a daughter. And I think she really missed that. Hmm. She didn't have that experience. She loves our boys, and she loves being a mom of boys. But, you know, for the moms that didn't have a girl, that's going to be, and for dads too. You know, it's just a hole that we're not going to experience that. Speak to that special bond between a mom and a daughter, and what's going on there?
11: It's, I don't know what's going on there. I remember when my first, I have one by birth and one by adoption, and when that first one came by birth, I remember distinctly thinking, I just gave birth to my best friend.
10: Oh, wow.
11: I didn't think that when my son was born.
10: Huh.
11: And fast forward, now my girls and my daughter in love, who I call the wife of my son, there's three of them, and we get together once a month for discipleship. I just ask, how can I pray for you? And their hearts just gush with everything.
10: Oh, that's sweet.
11: And I pray over them and just keep tabs. But, you know, I was having a really bad day on my last birthday, just a no good, very bad day.
10: Hmm.
11: And one of my girls picked me up, took me to coffee, and just loved on me.
10: Oh, that's beautiful.
11: And gave me a note that said, it was that one I gave birth to, you are my best friend in the whole world. I don't know. But also, if you saw snapshots of it, you would be like, they don't like each other. So it's a complicated relationship.
10: Yeah.
11: And it's good to have someone mentoring you and guiding you how to do it well.
10: Yeah. You know, in that regard, some of the principles that you mention in 8 Great Dates for Moms and Daughters is full attention.
11: Yeah.
10: John and I remember you're talking to two guys here. Really? That would freak me out. Full attention? But it's important for your daughter to feel as a mom that she's got your attention.
11: Yeah.
10: How did you learn that? Or were there some things that you had to change to give your full attention?
11: Well, I learned it ministering to these moms and daughters. Mm. And I didn't learn it from my own mothering, even though I needed to. What happened was I started interviewing girls. I'm kind of a research geek. I mm-hmm. like sociology. I like learning from psychology. I think psychology is very helpful in helping us diagnose things, not always the end remedy, because that's Jesus. But so I do a lot of focus groups and surveys. And as I was informally researching teenagers or doing focus groups with teens, I was like, what do you need from your mom? They're like, well, her attention. Like, she sits down and looks her friends in the eyes when she's talking to them. But when she's talking to me, she's taking out the trash. She's emptying the dishwasher. And it was like my heart was arrested
10: mm-hmm.
11: because this was a girl who thought I was the perfect mom because I was like asking her questions about her and her mom's relationship. And I'm looking at my relationship with my daughter, guilty as can be, of the same thing. And I realized I need to just push reset. I tell moms all the time, push the reset button.
10: Yeah.
11: Don't give in to the guilt. Mom guilt is such a tool of the enemy. But push the reset button. Do you need to, like, really sit down and totally look her in the eye? That's what one teenage girl called it. Really, like, totally sit down and look me in the eye. And if you do, make a date to do that.
10: Yeah.
11: Even if it might be once a week, it might be once a month. Because the reality is there will be dishes to put away and there will be trash to take out and there will be laundry to fold.
10: Let me ask you this, because I'm thinking of Jean. She's very efficient that way. Mm. And, you know, I think she would say, just when we're talking, like she'll be scurrying around the kitchen and doing exactly that.
11: Yep.
10: It would be efficiency for her. She can be totally plugged in and hearing me and mm-hmm. I'm sitting in my oversized needing to be replaced chair. It's losing stuffing. Uh-oh. I love this thing. Jean's like, we got to get a new chair. But, you know, but she's in that zone of, I've got a lot to do. I've got a list in my head. Mm-hmm. I've got to get some things done and I'll be listening to you. So, you know, for that mom, what is it communicating to the daughter to be able to stop?
11: It's communicating love. It's saying you matter.
10: Mm-hmm.
11: And there's probably no more important thing to tell our children, boys or girls.
10: Yeah.
11: We are the first encounter with the love of God that they will ever have.
10: Yeah.
11: You know, in a healthy family, we are the first encounter with the love of God. And you know what? That really matters when they sin more than when they're behaving like angels.
10: Yeah.
11: Again, survey. I love surveys. When I wrote Lies Girls Believe, I surveyed 1,500 7 to 12-year-old girls.
10: Wow.
11: One of the questions I asked, these are church-going girls, do you know God loves you? And of course they did. 98-99% of them were so sure.
10: That's higher than I thought it would
11: be. I am loved by God.
10: Yeah.
11: In follow-up conversations, we asked them about sin, and then we revisited that question. And they felt a lot less loved by God when we talked about their sin. And don't we all?
10: Absolutely.
11: Don't we all struggle with that our whole life? Mm-hmm. We think that God is distant. I've described that feeling of separation, which is very theological and biblical and real. Sin separates us from God, like bad Wi-Fi. It's not, it's not that the signal's not out there. I just can't reach the love of God. I can't feel the love of God. I can't hear the voice of God. So I think it's really important that we're attentive to our kids and loving them when they sin. The Word of God says that God loved us in that while we were yet sinners, Christ died for us. He didn't have to put it that way in the Word, but He did because He knew we were going to lose that connection.
10: Yeah, it's a good analogy. You know, the other thing, again, this applies to all of us as parents, but specifically between mom and daughter, that ability to guide without sounding like the old Charlie Brown thing. Wah, wah, wah, wah, wah. And that's all they hear when you're giving.
11: Kill joy, too.
10: Yeah. So how do you do that in a way that your daughter can actually be engaged and listen and respond and be who she is and how God created her and listening to the guidance that you as mom want to provide? That is, that's an art.
11: Yeah. So there's certainly those moments where you're trying to get out the door to church, and I don't know why church is so hard to get out the door on time.
10: Kind of an irony, isn't it?
11: It goes crazy that you have to be directive. But whenever there's the space and the time, rather than being directive, you should be inquisitive.
12: And Dana, girls can especially be prone to all these lies in the culture, and so I can see myself as the dad, and I would guess moms feel the same thing. Of responding back kind of blindly and kind of textbooky, I don't feel like I look good, or I don't measure up, I'm not part of the you know, the right crowd at school. Oh, honey, you're fine, you're whatever. So how can a mom avoid those kind of pat answers and hear what's going on and address what's really under the surface?
11: Grand questions, not to beat a dead horse, but why are you feeling that way? Why do you feel ugly? Why do you feel like you don't measure up? And start to get to the bottom of the pit of the lies. A lot of times, I've always said this, emotions are good. They're good tools of God. He created them, right? And after He finished creating everything, He looked at the world and He said, "It is good." And then after He created us, He said, "It is very good." So everything about us is good, including all of our emotions. That includes grief, sadness, the emotions we don't like that much, stress. But our emotions are also, they're meant to be messengers. They come and they tell us something, and then you respond to it. For example, a girl is saying, "I just feel really insecure when I show up at school, or unattractive." Maybe it's because she's rushing through her day, not brushing her teeth before she heads out the door, not brushing her hair. And like, there's actually something practical you can do so that she walks out the door feeling a little more prepared for the day, right? Then that emotion goes away. But if it doesn't, and it's there and we don't know why, or it's what I call a sticky emotion, it's just stuck to her like glue. That's when you can say, is there a lie here that she might be believing? And when it comes to her beauty and body image, the lies are so prevalent. I'm so grateful. I was a teenager during the kind of era of the supermodels. There were like 20 perfect women on planet Earth that I had to compare myself to. Okay. Our girls today are coming of age in a filtered world where they have to compare themselves to everybody's untruthful version of themselves.
10: Yeah.
11: That's going to create lies in their little hearts.
10: Yeah. You know, many girls feel the pressure to maybe live a dual life, if I could say it that way. And again, boys do as well. I'm not saying that, but we're concentrating on moms and daughters. How does a mom, I guess, how does she first surface that and then talk about it and create an environment? This is probably the way to eliminate it, is create an environment where your daughter can be honest with you.
11: Yeah. Well, so way back in the 2000s, I think 2007, 2008, I was doing research for Lies Young Women Believe, which is for teens. And one of the big lies they believed, and they verbalized this, was it's okay to be one person at school and a different person at home. It's okay to be one person at church and a different person in my neighborhood. And they, the girls were literally, the teen girls were actually saying, "I don't think this is okay, but I believe it and I'm doing it." The Bible calls that being double-minded. And the Bible says a double-minded person is unstable in all their ways. Now, fast forward to today, the internet and social media has dramatically put that desire to be a different person on steroids. They're mm-hmm. showing up on social media. It's not even a close version of who they are sometimes. And it does make them unstable. So if you see that or sense that in your daughter, it's really an important thing to address.
10: Yeah.
11: And to just sit her down and say, you know, I saw this social media post. I don't know that girl. Can you tell me a little bit about what made you want to present yourself like that?
10: Yeah.
11: And again, you start with the questions. And I'm not saying that you don't at some point, if what she's posting is dangerous for her or really creating some cognitive dissonance in her heart and you're seeing that, you might have to discipline. You might have to say, let's take social media away for a while. Let's take the phone away for a while. But as much as possible, lead her to an understanding of how destabilizing it is to live as two different people.
10: Yeah, I mean, the practical application of that, it sounds right, and it's so hard to do.
11: Yeah.
10: For some parents. I mean, you know, it's a draconian measure. You know, I can hear the mom
11: of taking the phone away?
10: Yeah, the mom and dad chat. You sure going to do that? And of course, she's going to go through the roof.
11: Yeah.
10: But those are good things to consider, right?
11: Yeah.
10: And good things to do.
12: This is Focus on the Family with Jim Daly, and our guest today is Dana Gresh. 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
11: And let me talk to you, you know, as dads. There's nothing like the power of a dad to say, you're beautiful.
10: That's good.
11: You look adorable mm-hmm. today. Mm-hmm. You go out there, girl, and you just show up in this world because you look fantastic. That means so much. But we also have to get down to the bottom of, she has to feel that value innately in herself, mm-hmm. not in how her hair looks,
10: yeah.
11: not in... But if there's a lie there, we got to address it.
10: Yeah, that's good. How did your mom help you with that idea of body positivity? I mean,
11: oh, my mom, first of all, world's best mom. Literally, there's an award with her name on it. It says world's best mom. She was so good at asking the questions.
10: Mm.
11: And she was so good at, I think, not making it all about my external beauty, but also about my internal worth. You know, that's the mistake we make in trying to address the body image issues is we try to make them feel good about their outside. That never really fixes it, and that's deteriorating. Mm-hmm. So what we have to do is fix the inside. My mom was great at saying, you showed up in strength today.
10: Yeah,
11: you showed up. I was proud of how you showed up with courage today. She complimented the inside stuff. And, you know, 1 Peter 3:3-4 says, don't be obsessed with, this is the Dana paraphrase, with the outward beauty of, you know, beautiful hairstyle, jewelry, and fine clothes. But instead, be concerned with the inner beauty of a gentle and quiet spirit. So when we say to our daughters, you showed up with gentleness today, mm-hmm. you showed up with helpfulness today, mm-hmm. believe it or not, that goes a really long way in fighting these body image issues. And I think that's one of the things my mom, I just heard her say over and over again, complimenting the internal qualities of beauty that she saw God cultivating in my life.
10: I think, you know, one of the difficulties, again, just in parenting in general, is we forget the positive attributes. Mm. You know, we're concentrating yeah. on the C.
12: Yeah.
10: What happened? I thought you were going to get an A.
11: Yeah.
10: I mean, and you can filter that down to everything. Probably a mom and a daughter. It could be a couple of things that I'd love your response to. One is a mom who is saying the right things,
11: yeah.
10: but is in her own actions showing anxiety
11: yeah.
10: about her body image,
11: yep.
10: et cetera. So the daughter's going to pick up on that. You know, what you do is more powerful than what you say. So she's going to learn from mom that she's worried about her looks or
11: yeah.
10: something. That's part of it. And then the other part is, how does a mom effectively, again, help put that daughter at ease?
11: Yeah, there's incredible research that what a mom says when she sees herself in the mirror is what a daughter believes.
10: Wow, that's good.
11: When she sees herself in the mirror. Yeah. And the first time I heard this wasn't from research or anything. It was from a teenage girl who was gorgeous. And she said, my mom's on a diet. And I got to tell you the diet because this is so crazy. She was on a hot dog and ice cream diet to lose weight. Yes. I don't know. Apparently, this mom thought
10: now
11: that if she only ate hot dog and ice cream. I don't know. But anyway.
12: We don't endorse that, by the way. That is not health advice from Focus on the Family.
11: No, no. We're not endorsing this. But this mom had tried diet after diet, fad after fad. And this teenage girl said, my mom looks in the mirror and tells herself out loud every day how ugly and fat she is. And she's in tears and she's like, I think my mom's beautiful and I look just like her. So what does this say about me? Like she was, this was a very verbal and mentally aware 15-year-old girl I was talking to, because most girls wouldn't be able to verbalize that.
10: Right.
11: That was the first time I heard it. And then research really does indicate that that's true. So you moms, your daughters need you to hear you say, instead of when you get back from a run, how bad you feel right. about your body, they need you to hear you say, man, my legs were strong and fast today. That felt good.
10: Yeah.
11: And when you look in the mirror, they don't need to see you make faces at yourself. They need to see you affirming what God has created in you. Mm. You are a masterpiece created by God. That's what Ephesians says about us in 2:10, Ephesians 2:10. You are a masterpiece created by God. That word masterpiece is the word poema. And it basically is the name in that time used for an artist's highest work, their opus, if you will.
10: Yeah.
11: So that's what we are to God. Look at how beautiful this world is. Sunsets and northern lights. My husband is so tired of my obsession with chasing the northern lights. We are obsessed with the beauty God's created. And yet all of that pales in comparison to his poema, his masterpiece, which is us. We have to plant that truth in our daughters. And the best way we plant that is by believing it about ourselves. This truth is better caught than taught.
10: Yeah. Dana, I want to ask this question because I think it's endemic in the church, and again, this is general parenting 101, and it applies to both boys and girls that we are parenting, but leaning into the daughter-mother relationship, we project a certain perfection in Christian households.
11: Yeah.
10: And I get it. We want to live by the tenets of the faith. We want to pursue God with all our heart.
11: Yeah.
10: We want to do everything well. And even, you know, projecting to our children, sometimes without honesty, if I could say it that boldly, what we are as a family. Speak to the danger of that. And I think one of the dangers is your kids then go off to college or do whatever, and they've been bottled up in this fairly tight, more legalistic system, and then they're not prepared for what they're going to encounter.
11: Yeah.
10: So how does our honesty as a parent, as a mom with our daughter, how does that prepare her maybe better than trying to project perfection?
11: Yeah, we were big in the Gresh home, raising our kids to do two things. One, we said, I'm sorry when we parented poorly. Mom just lost her cool. Dad just was so busy that he ignored you, whatever. We would stop and say, I'm sorry, I shouldn't have responded to you that way. Will you forgive me? That goes a long way. Because when you present this picture of perfection, it's crazy making. You know, it's our kids know we're not perfect. They see it. They see all our sin.
10: Better than anyone.
11: When the kids would see Bob and I fight, and when it wasn't fair, especially, we would sit down and apologize that they watched us fight and that we didn't fight fair. If you don't do that, it's like, I think a great example is if you walk into a room that smells like smoke, but you can't see any smoke in the air, you can't see any cigarettes in anyone's hands, and you're like, it seems like someone was smoking in here. And they say, no, nobody was smoking in here. You start to not trust your sense of smell, right? That's what we do to our kids when we aren't transparent to say, yeah, there's been some sin in this house. Your smelling is right.
10: The aroma is accurate.
11: The aroma is accurate. Mm. That is a skill they need for the rest of their lives. And if there's hiding and posturing and legalism, to use your word, I detest legalism. Rules are okay, but rules without relationship are devastating to the future of our child.
10: Well, it leads to rebellion.
11: It leads to absolute rebellion. And so I think saying I'm sorry, but the other thing we said, and I don't know if you should do this, because honestly, I think we could have said it better, but we told them we'd pay for the counseling in the future for what we were messing up.
10: I think we all said that.
11: We're going to pay for it.
10: We'll pay ahead.
11: And so I think what we gave our kids is, even to this day, this honest, open, transparent conversation, to where sometimes when I get together with my girls on monthly discipleship night, they'll say, I was really frustrated with you because, and they'll tell me, like, I wasn't available to them, or I seemed like I was too busy right now. And then I talk through that, and that helps me push my reset button. It's still an open relationship, and they need to feel that way with Jesus. It's not that they need to feel that way with me. They need to feel that way with the Lord, and that sets them on a trajectory for wholeness their whole life.
10: Yeah, so good. Dan, it's flown by, the time here. So thanks for being with us once again. It's always good to have you here. Let me turn to the listener. Focus on the Family is here to help you and your family to thrive in Christ. We want to equip you, both mom and dad, as you're raising the next generation. When you are grounded in the Lord, your relationships can flourish. They actually should flourish. That doesn't mean everything's going to be perfect, but you'll be able to walk the parenting journey knowing you're not alone. We offer a library of trusted resources, articles, programs like this one, videos, and so much more. It's all created by our parenting team to help you stay informed, stay encouraged, and equip you for every stage of your parenting journey. In fact, we have a video series with Dana and Christian influencer and mom, Whitney Lowe. It's free. You can sign up for that. They go even deeper into ways you can connect with your daughter, help her manage emotions, build healthy body confidence, grow in her identity in Christ, and handle conflict in positive ways. That's the answer to so many concerns of moms and parents. The series targets moms with younger girls so you can look ahead and start implementing some strategies to tighten your bond as she grows. We also have Dana's wonderful book, 8 Great Dates for Moms and Daughters. You'll find lots of fun, easy-to-use ideas for strengthening your relationship with your daughter, all centered on God's truth. And when you make a monthly pledge today of any amount, we'll send you the book as our way of saying thank you for supporting the ministry of Focus on the Family. Of course, if you can't commit to that monthly amount, we understand. We'll be happy to send it to you for a one-time gift of any amount. 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She said, I can't even begin to express how much Focus on the Family has meant to me over the years. I relied on you while raising my own daughters, and now they listen to the broadcast too. 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
3: 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He does it all in the world of media, Eric Metaxas. Today, we pick up where we left off yesterday as we were discussing Eric's book, Letter to the American Church. That book, by the way, released in fall of 22, has recently been adapted into a documentary film that is now being made available all across the nation, free to any church of any religion that wants to screen it. That's right, free to any church of any religion that wants to screen it. It's truly amazing, providential for such a time as this. I read the book, connected with Eric a while back, and we discussed the book and its concepts in length. I wanted to share today the balance of that interview because the concepts that we talked about and the critical issues in American Christianity that it reveals are timely, relevant, and I think critical. The truth is, I think things are only getting worse. Hey, we had better step up and into this moment. A few years ago, Dr. Dobson once said to me, Tim, we need to pray that the church would awaken and take her rightful place. Well, I agree with him. Hey, with that, we present to you my conversation with Eric Metaxas here on Life, Love, Faith, and Family. We ended the broadcast by saying this. There's a stirring going on. Eric, do you see a stirring going on out there among the people?
5: Oh, no. This is the point, is that if you think about it, Romans 8:28, all things work together for good for those that love the Lord and are called according to his purpose. This is a classic example. Because things have gotten so bad, the Lord is using that, is allowing things really to go to hell in every direction to wake up those in the church who might be awakened. And the fact of the matter is, if things had not gotten as bad as they are now, and they will get worse if we don't wake up, much worse, but if they hadn't gotten this bad, this insane, many people would still be drifting along, sleeping. They're just thinking, everything's fine. I go to church on Sunday morning, you know, I'm part of some Bible study, everything's cool. And they've turned a blind eye to unbelievable evil happening because it's not happening to them. But God calls us to care about other people, to care about strangers. And, you know, whether you care about Uyghur Muslims being murdered for their organs in China, whether you care about, you name it, you care about people in middle America who are dying from fentanyl overdoses, who have no hope. We, the church, are supposed to care about these people. We're called to, you know, we say to preach the gospel. We're to preach the whole counsel of Scripture, the morality of God, the truth of God, to give people hope. If you don't believe that there's a God who loves you and has a purpose for your life, why wouldn't you kill yourself slowly or quickly? Why would you care? Why would you do anything? It's our job to give people hope. So I believe by allowing things to get as insanely bad as they have gotten, where you don't know who to trust,

0: The mainstream media, journalism, is a corpse floating in a pond someplace. There was a time in America when you could rely on journalists basically to tell you the truth, give you the facts. That's dead. Do we trust the medical profession? Do we trust the pharmaceutical industry? Do we trust corporate America? Do we trust our own government? Do we trust our elections? Things had to get that bad, as they are now, for people to wake up and say, you know what? We got to do something. We need to go back to basics. That's what God is calling the church to do. And he often, you see it through scripture, you see it through history, allows things to get so bad to wake up the remnant to say, I will stand. I've been guilty. You know, my board of elders, you know, told me, you know, not to get involved in that stuff. And I listened to them. I want to repent of that. I want to be a voice for God in the culture, because there are people depending on us, people who are not in the church, depending on the church to speak out on every single one of these issues. So, yes, I actually believe God called me to write this book, because I believe God's plan is for us not to go down that path. But I'll be clear, we are going down that path right now. In other words, unless more people in the church wake up, it is horrifying where we are and where we're going to go. So I'm hopeful, but it's kind of like saying to George Washington, you know, at the Battle of Brooklyn in 1776, like, hey, do you think you're going to win in the natural? No. But with God's help, yes.
1: I love that. Eric, as I made my way through your book, I kept thinking about a confused church. We have a confused church. In a lot of ways, I guess the radical left and maybe some even in the church have gained strength in persuading a lot of people in the American church that to fight the cultural issues would be to abandon the gospel, that we're somehow bringing reproach on the gospel.
0: Yeah, that's the
1: devil's, turning people away from
0: Christ. That is the devil's lie. It is. We got to understand, we have been so blessed that we are fat and lazy and comfortable. We have no idea how evil is. The lies that are out there, we're not on guard against it. We've had so much freedom that we don't understand. People have bled and died and suffered for freedom. People have bled and died for the gospel over the centuries. We're so comfortable that we are easily fooled. So when people give us this idea like, hey, are you a member of the kingdom of heaven, or are you an American, you know, Christian nationalist? The proper response is to laugh in their face, because that's exactly like when they said to Jesus, hey, Jesus, should we pay taxes? What do you say there, Jesus? The question was designed to trip him up. The question was designed to find a way to accuse him, because there was no right answer to the question. And of course, Jesus, being God, comes up with an answer that blows their minds and makes them walking away like, you know, I guess we didn't trip him up. But these questions are all diabolical questions. When somebody says, aren't you interested in the kingdom of God? I mean, if I'm interested in the kingdom of God, I'm going to be a patriotic American. Why? Because I'm supposed to be able to chew gum and walk at the same time. So the devil's question is like, you need to choose. You're going to walk or are you going to chew gum? Which is it? That's the devil's question. That's a question you don't answer. You walk away. That's to answer that question is to cast pearls before swine.
1: And that's where you were saying the German church got lost in the face of evil. They got confused on what they should do in that moment.
0: Right.
1: Likewise, the American church is in the same state. Or I'll just use big C, you and I, meaning everyday believers, the Church of Jesus Christ.
0: Right.
1: That's the confusion that's coming in.
0: Yeah.
1: So that chapter on the church and the Jewish question then made sense because is that a responsibility of the church or not? And if the, quote, responsibility of the church is to care for the disenfranchised, then we have to step up and into this. And then what part of life does the church not influence, right?
0: I mean, look, let's go back to Wilberforce. I mean, I always talk about my book on Bonhoeffer, but I wrote a biography of William Wilberforce. This is a man who gets saved at age 26. He's a famous politician in England. He goes to John Newton, who wrote Amazing Grace, the former slave trader. He says, what should I do? I've just had this experience now with God. I guess I have to leave politics, right? Newton says, no, God has put you in politics to use your talents, your abilities, your connections in the world of politics for God's purposes. And there are millions of African slaves whose lives you have the power to improve, to change as a politician. Now, your politics is informed by your faith in Jesus. But for you to abdicate the world of politics is to say, who cares about the African slave trade? Who cares about those families being torn apart and suffering the tortures of the damned in the Middle Passage? Who cares? I just care about souls. That is the devil's choice, to pretend that you can only care about salvation, or you can only care about evangelism. That's why there's a chapter in the book Letter to the American Church called The Idol of Evangelism. I'm just going to do evangelism. I'm not going to do that all that other stuff God calls me to do. I'm just going to focus on this. But Wilberforce is the classic example. He didn't just say politics is not off the table. He said, God has called me to politics for his purposes. Same thing happened with abolition in America. Same thing happened in the civil rights era. The same thing happened in overturning Roe v. Wade. There's a time when God calls us into politics. He never calls us away from himself or from preaching his gospel. But the idea that we have to make this choice, that's the devil's idea. That's not God's idea.
1: In a lot of ways, Eric, the current cultural battle over abuse and violence, the battle over those who have been horrifically disenfranchised, I think of sexual trafficking and more, they, in the midst of all this, are warring to, quote, give a voice back to those in that broken state. In the same vein, we're talking about the same thing here at a macro level, that those are the issues that we're fighting for because we're in the midst of a hellish, if you will, evil onslaught coming against us that people are turning a blind eye to and believing that if you participate in this culture wars, then you're drifting into more of, quote, a nationalism, if you will.
0: Yeah, that's complete nonsense. Whenever I hear somebody worried about nationalism, or what, I mean, it's like being in Germany in 1933. The Nazis have totally taken over, okay, and saying like, well, listen, Hitler's not perfect, but you better watch those Bolsheviks, the communists, better watch them. You're watching them? And you're like, that's a joke. Like 10 years ago, maybe, but like right now, the Nazis have crushed the Bolsheviks. The Nazis have taken over. So for you to falsely say, better watch this over here, not if you have any discernment, not if the Holy Spirit is speaking through you, but that's basically where we are today. In other words, we have globalist atheist forces, Marxist forces, are trying to take over the whole world. China's at the center of it, but you've got this, whether it's Davos or World Economic Forum, they are wanting to crush any biblical influence. They want to erase national boundaries. And they're doing it. They're erasing every distinction between the sexes. In other words, it's a level of total madness. And then you have these nominally Christian voices, whether it's Russell Moore, who now heads up Christianity Today, which has become a horrible publication. What a tragedy. Or David French, who are actually saying, you better watch Christian nationalism. And you think, what planet do you live on that you're bringing that up? You know, it's like somebody comes in like with a gaping wound and you say, you know what? Your hair's out of place. Dude, look in the mirror, comb your hair. Are you kidding me? That's what these voices are saying. And we need to reject them. We need to laugh and walk away.
1: Our special guest today, Eric Metaxas, cultural commentator, voice that God has raised up for such a time as this. New book, Letter to the American Church. A strong letter. Some said, Eric, that if the Apostle Paul was alive, we'd be getting a letter. That we're living in a day and time where words need to be spoken. We need to think and press through these issues. Eric, we were just talking about the whole issue of Christian nationalism and, again, a branding, if you will, to, quote, muzzle, I think, in a lot of ways, this voice that's crying out saying, listen, we cannot turn a blind eye to everything that's going on around us. Yeah. We can't sing louder as a church. We've got to address these issues and we've got to address them now. We need to step up and into this moment. Right. Eric, in the midst of this comes the issue, I think, of religious liberty, because the church has been at the forefront of religious liberty. Yeah. That's what this is all about. And those freedoms, I think if you look at people in the church, they realize they're being taken away. This is the battleground.
0: Yeah.
1: It's basically the right on which other rights exists.
0: Well, I was going to say that, look, Christians have gotten religious liberty wrong for a long time, okay? Martin Luther, I wrote a book about him. He didn't understand religious liberty the way we do. This is an evolving thing. And to have religious liberty, to understand it, it's an amazing thing because it extends way beyond the church. Religious liberty is not for Christians. Religious liberty is for everybody. If I want to be an atheist in America, I'm free to be an atheist. If I want to be a Buddhist or I want to do whatever I want, we have religious liberty in America. It is a beautiful, amazing idea. And Christians shouldn't get caught up in it's religious liberty for me. It's for everybody. That's what makes it so amazing. So when voices come in to muzzle the voice of the church, they want to muzzle everybody's voice ultimately.
1: Yes.
0: So let's put it this way. When somebody says like, oh, you're a Christian nationalist, it's no different than they have no argument. So they've got to figure out how to call you a racist, a transphobe. In other words, they're going to throw names at you because they have no argument. And it often works because there are many people who are cowardly and they're going to say, oh, you call me this? Okay, I'll shut up. Oh, you call me that? I'll keep my mouth shut. I'm sorry. What flag do I need to put in front of my store so you'll leave me alone? That kind of intimidation works. The Nazis used it. Basically, if you didn't say Heil Hitler loud enough or you didn't go along with them, they would say, what's the matter with you? Aren't you a patriotic German? You know, that's where we're talking about nationalism. Today, nationalism isn't the issue.
1: And I think they were quoting Abraham.
0: Well, Abraham Kuyper was this famous Dutch theologian who said, Chuck said this in almost every one of his speeches. He said, there's not one square inch of all creation over which Jesus Christ, who is sovereign, does not say mine. In other words, when the church just says, oh, we're just going to stick to our little theological stuff. No, Jesus is interested in taking our theological stuff into every sphere in the world, into everything, into politics, into culture, into media, into medicine. And I don't know if you meant also to bring up Alexis Tocqueville, but he's somebody that Chuck Wilson would often talk about.
1: Yeah, as he canvassed the country, he realized that American exceptionalism, really he found, was inner churches.
0: This is what's so amazing. And there's no getting around it, Tim. The idea of America, according to the founders, depended on vibrant communities of Christian faith. Now, you cannot legislate that, because you need religious liberty. So they couldn't say, everybody has to go to church, everybody has to tithe. They said, no. Here's the genius of it is it's free. If you do it on your own, it works. We can't legislate it. On the other hand, if we don't have churches being vibrant influences in the culture and the community, we will not have freedom because the freedom we have in America comes out of the scripture. It's an amazing thing. Tocqueville comes here as a Frenchman, and he's thinking, in my country, the government is basically allied with the church in an official way. So when we today talk about big government, in that day and age, they're talking about, yeah, we got big government, and they're allied with the church, and they're the powers that don't care about the people. In America, they have freedom, so the government is divorced officially from the churches at the heart. I write about this in my book, If You Can Keep It. And Benjamin Franklin and all the founders understood that the American experiment, it's a unique idea in the history of the world that people are going to govern themselves, but it depends on them having religious liberty. And that's what makes it a conundrum. In other words, if we have to keep ourselves free, we have to teach our children about what is liberty, what is religious liberty. And once that begins to go away, everybody loses liberty, and you have an authoritarian government. And of course,
1: look what
0: that's
1: we're seeing in Canada.
0: Exactly.
1: Look what we're seeing in Australia, and so much more. It's scary.
0: There you go.
1: No, it's just terrifying.
0: Yeah.
1: Eric, the essence of the book, I think, bow ties this way. What then can I do? I'm listening in Kalamazoo, Michigan, Gansonville, Pennsylvania.
0: Yeah.
1: I don't really have a voice, but I hear you and I care.
0: People don't think they have a voice. I'll tell you right now, if you are tithing to a church, that's a lot of voice you got right there. And if you're going to a church that is turning a blind eye to this, you need to get out of that church yesterday. You want to do something bold and courageous? Leave the church that is complicit with evil, that is pretending They're singing this happy song, oh, we preach the gospel, we're preaching out the gospel, but they are not commenting on the evil that is around us. God calls his people not just to comment on the evil, but to do something about it. That's what the church is supposed to do. If what you get in that service does not enter every part of your life past that service on Sunday, Monday, Tuesday, all week long, you're trying to fool God. You're playing church. You know, Bonhoeffer, when he came to America, he basically saw this in the white Protestant churches. The mainline Protestant churches were already dead in 1930, okay? In 1930, they had already gone on this modernist progressive journey. He sees this, right? They're going to church, they're playing church. They get dressed up, they go there, and it has no effect on the rest of their lives. It was in the black church in New York that he saw the faith lived out holistically. Why? Because these were people who had suffered. These are people, some of whom in 1930, they had grown up during slavery. They understood there's no division between faith and politics. I'm going to take my faith and I want it to affect the laws. They would speak out against the lynching going on inside. They didn't say, that's not my problem. I just want to have a nice church service. They actually said, no, we are called to speak up for our brethren who are suffering in the South, even though we're here in New York. That's God's church. And when Bonhoeffer saw that, he said, we need this in Germany. And he begins to speak about this in the German church and say, hey, we've got to speak out for the Jews. Are you a Jew? No. Well, doesn't matter. God loves them. God calls you to speak up for them. So this is an issue that comes up over and over again. Will the church be the church? And we in America have had it so good that we have drifted and drifted and drifted that we think, I'm just going to have this Sunday morning experience. God and the devil really don't care what you claim to believe. If you're not living it out, they both know you don't actually believe it. So if you're saved by faith, you're counted as not having faith. That should scare people. And so I really believe that God called me to write this book to wake up those who could be awakened and to say, by the way, God calls us to an amazing adventure. Why would we even get to fight in this battle? It's why we were put on this planet. This is not something for other people to do. So we are at a unique moment in history right now. It ought to excite us that God allows us to be alive at this moment. Because we often say, like, you know, people read the Bonhoeffer, oh, if I was alive then, I'd be right there with Bonhoeffer. Oh, if I was alive during, you know, the slavery debates, man, I would have been a loud voice. People are looking to us for leadership. They're looking around and saying, things are falling apart. Is there truth? Is there such a thing as truth? Is there anybody I can trust? So when you say, people say, I don't have a voice. I mean, at the least you could do, you could give the book to your pastor and say, I need you to read this and I need you to tell me where you come out on this. And if they do not repent and change, get out of that church. Do not support a church that is complicit in allowing evil to take over, because God holds us accountable.
1: Before you go, but I'd love for you to send us out with a dose of encouragement, especially in this moment.
0: Oh, well, listen, first of all, I would say that, you know, those of us saying things like what I'm saying right now, we would not be here if it were not for Dr. Dobson. The Lord has used him and a handful of others, Chuck Colson, so powerfully that these ideas are alive. And so I don't believe the Lord would have called me to write this book and called me to speak everywhere about this if there wasn't hope. There are people who have gotten this. Heroes all over the country. You're not going to see them in the news. You're going to be gaslighted into thinking that you're the only freak who holds the views that you hold. That's not true. There are millions of people who understand this and who are already doing something about it. But the question is, can we reach those who are still thinking, I don't need to choose. I just need to hang here in the middle and let this stuff pass. Those are the ones we need to reach. There's a lot of good folks that when they hear this, they'll go, you know what? Yeah, I get it. I didn't get it, and I want to get it, and I want to be part of the solution. I am genuinely hopeful. Otherwise, I couldn't bear to be talking about this stuff.
2: I agree. I could not bear talking about it either unless we do something about the state that we are in as a nation and as the body of Christ. Eric, thank you. This concludes part two of my conversation with author Eric Metaxas, focusing on his best-selling book, Letter to the American Church. I'm Dr. Tim Clinton. On behalf of my son and co-host Zach Clinton, I want you to know how grateful we are that you've chosen to join us. Thanks for listening. 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
12: But notice what David says after this. It's quite interesting. He says, the Lord is my shepherd, again, verse 1, I shall not want. The term want means to lack something. David says, the Lord is my shepherd, I shall not want. Now, some of our English translations are not the best. There's really no shall in this. You could literally translate, and there's one that does translate it this way, I do not lack, or I lack nothing. The Lord is my shepherd, I do not lack. The Lord is my shepherd, not I shall not lack in the future, but I do not lack. I lack nothing. Really, literally, I lack nothing. This is a tremendous statement for a human being. David, beset with sin, having failed, yet redeemed and forgiven, says, I lack nothing. The Lord is my shepherd. I lack nothing. You see, this is where we need to be in heart. If we see our shepherd, Jesus Christ, rightly, this psalm obviously will help us to do so. When we see him rightly, we're going to see that when we're walking rightly with him, we really are not going to lack any good thing. We're not going to lack any good thing because the Lord is our shepherd. And we need to renew our minds because we go through these times of want. We go through these times of unfulfilled desires. And those are those times where our shepherd and us, we're getting a little far away from each other. We're moving away in a sense. We're going to see today that we have to be trusting in the Lord, walking with him, abiding in him. And we're going to see that will bring about a contentment no matter what happens. It's not that we may not lack something. We may lack something, but we are not going to lack. We're going to be content because of our relationship with Jesus. He says, the Lord is my shepherd, I shall not want, or I lack nothing. Now, if you're honest with yourselves, and if we're honest with ourselves, there are times when we want, when we're wanting, we're lacking. But if the Lord is our shepherd, we need to come to the place where we can truly say, in that relationship, I actually lack nothing. He has everything I need. He is everything I need. And although I feel like I need something, I really don't. I have everything I need. I have the Lord as my shepherd. So what's the secret to contentment no matter what the circumstance? First and foremost, it is Jesus Christ, the person of Jesus Christ. It is the Lord. He must be your shepherd or you will never be content. And if he is your shepherd because you have repented of your sins and trusted in him for the forgiveness of sins, if you see him rightly, you're not going to want. Now, we'll see later on that the Apostle Paul understood how to be content. He understood whether he had nothing or whether he had a lot. The secret of contentment, I can do all things through him or through Christ who strengthens me. It is Jesus Christ. So some of you today may be in tremendous want. You are driven every day by your wants. Every single day your life is pulled by those things. I guarantee you will not be satisfied, and I guarantee you are not satisfied. What you truly need is Jesus Christ. What you truly need is the Lord Jesus. So then we have the Lord is my shepherd. We can stop right there, right? We can, but actually there's more, right? We have here the reality. God doesn't stop here because we can be self-deceived. We can understand he's our shepherd. We can think we are being shepherded, but actually we might be shepherding ourselves. And then we are going to see that we will not be content. So David, inspired by the Spirit, provides some indicators of what it looks like when you actually are having the Lord shepherd you, when he is your shepherd, and when you are not lacking anything. Notice, first of all, the Lord within this must be your provider. He's got to be the one. We look to anyone and everyone else to provide for us. The Lord has to be the one who provides for us. The Lord is my shepherd, I shall not want. Notice what he says, verse 2. He makes me lie down in green pastures. He leads me beside quiet waters. He restores my soul. He guides me in the paths of righteousness for his name's sake. Here we have four tremendous statements about the Lord, all beginning with the word he. He's saying, the Lord is my shepherd. I shall not want, or I lack nothing. He. He's going to say, this is what he does. This is his testimony of what God does. Four things that have something in common. They all speak of the good shepherd, the one who provides what we truly need. You see, we might have a long list of things we think we need, right? But to truly not lack, we're going to see there's really only four things that we truly need. And in those, we will be content if we allow the Lord to provide them. Notice, first of all, the Lord Jesus Christ, our good shepherd, provides our spiritual food. The Lord is my shepherd, I shall not want. He makes me lie down in green pastures. Now, in keeping with the shepherd metaphor, the idea of a shepherd making the sheep lie down in green pastures, it carries the understanding of everything that a shepherd would understand that we need to understand, specifically that when sheep are well fed, they lie down. When they're well fed, they lie down. He makes me lie down in green pastures. The implication is I have all the food I need. I have all the food I need. I am amply fed and now resting. That's what it means in the metaphor. Now, what is this food that the great shepherd gives us? Folks, throughout Scripture, we see that God provides us the spiritual food we need, which is the Word of God. Indeed, we see that those within his church are charged to feed his sheep. Charged to feed the sheep of Jesus. We read this during our offertory, but I'm going to read it again. John chapter 21, verse 15. This is after Jesus Christ had risen from the dead, and he's restoring Peter. John 21, 15. So when they had finished breakfast, Jesus said to Simon Peter, Simon, son of John, do you love me more than these? And he said to him, yes, Lord, you know I love you. And he said to him, tend my lambs. Now that word tend is probably not the best translation. Bosca means to feed. Now shepherds know when you tend a lamb, you're feeding the lamb. So he says, feed my lambs. He said to him a second time, Simon, son of John, do you love me? He said, yes, Lord, you know I love you. He said to him, shepherd my sheep. And he said to him a third time, Simon, son of John, do you love me? Peter was grieved because he said to him a third time, do you love me? And he said to him, Lord, you know all things. That's a great answer, by the way. You know that I love you. Jesus said, tend or feed my sheep. Feed, shepherd, feed. Peter, you want to be restored. Do you love me? Obey me and feed my sheep. That's the responsibility of those who are called in the body to feed the sheep. God has brought them forth. Now, there were always those who pretended to do so that didn't do so. There are bad guys out there. Ezekiel 34, Son of Man, prophesy against the shepherds of Israel. Prophesy and say to those shepherds, thus says the Lord, woe, shepherds of Israel who have been feeding themselves. Should not the shepherds feed the flock? They weren't feeding the flock the word of God. They were keeping it back from them. Now we know that God gave different gifts. He gave some as apostles, some as prophets, some as evangelists, some as pastors and teachers, Ephesians 4:11. for the equipping of the saints, for the work of service, to the building up of the body of Christ, until we attain the unity of faith and knowledge of the Son of God, to the mature man, to the measure of the stature that belongs to the fullness of Christ. You see, God brought us into a relationship with Him. We were born again through the living and abiding Word of God. And it is through His Word that we grow in respect to salvation. 1 Peter chapter 2. Therefore, having put aside all malice and all guile and hypocrisy and envy and all slander, like newborn babes, long for the pure milk of the Word, that you may grow in respect to salvation, if you've tasted the kindness of the Lord. And God gives us everything we need for life and godliness through a relationship with Him in the context of His Word. 2 Peter 1:3. Seeing that His divine power has granted us everything pertaining to life and godliness through the true knowledge of Him who called us by His own excellence and glory, for by these He has granted to us His precious and magnificent promises. We have everything we need. We have ample food, spiritually speaking. If we submit to Him and yield to Him, seeking Him through His Word, He causes us to lie down in green pastures. We have everything we need. You can't say God hasn't given you spiritually what you need. He has given you everything that you need. He causes me to lie down in green pastures. We lack nothing in regards to spiritual food that is provided through Jesus, through His Word. Well, notice back in our passage, He also provides our spiritual drink. He makes me lie down, verse 2, in green pastures. He leads me beside quiet waters. Again, the metaphor of a shepherd. The statement, He leads me beside quiet waters. He's leading to a nice, still brook. All the water they need. He's not talking about rough, white water. He's talking about quiet waters. Well, what's He speaking about here in the context of this metaphor of shepherding? Well, I believe He's speaking of the reality of the Spirit of God that quenches our thirst for our relationship for Him, as we see. John chapter 7, verse 37, Jesus said, "What we have now in the last day of the great day of the feast, Jesus stood up and cried out, saying, if any man is thirsty, let him come to me and drink. He who believes in me, as the scripture said, from his innermost being shall flow rivers of living water. But this he spoke of the Spirit, whom those who had believed in Him were to receive, for the Spirit had not yet been given because Jesus was not yet glorified." We know, as believers, 1 Corinthians 12, "For by one Spirit," verse 13, "we were all baptized into one body, whether Jews or Greeks, whether slaves or free, we were all made to drink of or partake of one Spirit." We have the Spirit of God. You see, the Scripture teaches that all of us who have trusted in Jesus Christ as Lord and Savior have received the Spirit of God. We are the temple of the Holy Spirit, 1 Corinthians 6:19. The Spirit indwells every believer, Romans 8:9. And as we depend upon Jesus, allowing His Spirit-empowered Word to work in us, the Spirit empowers us thus to then live holy lives. The Spirit of God produces the character of Christ in us as we walk by the Spirit, Galatians 5:22. "But the fruit of the Spirit is love, joy, peace, patience, kindness, goodness, faithfulness, gentleness, self-control. Against such things there is no law. Now those who belong to Christ Jesus have crucified the flesh with its passions and desires. If we live by the Spirit," hey, we have life through the Spirit of God as believers, "let us also walk by the Spirit." We see very clearly that the Spirit of God guides us. We have spiritual gifts from the Spirit, 1 Corinthians 12. The Spirit of God guides us and teaches us, 1 John 2:27. He enables us to understand the inspired Word of God, 1 Corinthians 2. He intercedes for us, Romans 8:26. He helps and comforts us and gives us good hope, John 14 and 15 and Romans 5. And so in keeping with the metaphor of a shepherd who gets us to the food and brings us near water, it's when we rely on Christ, we trust in Him, we abide in Him, His Spirit produces in us His character, everything we need. "Not by might, not by power, but by my Spirit," declares the Lord, Zechariah chapter 4. Indeed, in Christ Jesus, from our innermost spirit shall flow rivers of living water. In keeping with the food and drink metaphor, God gives us everything we need, spiritually speaking. We have His Word, we have His Spirit. Yet when we do not allow the Lord to shepherd us, we stray. We settle for the dirty, polluted ponds along the way. And we suffer temporarily for it. when we rely on anything other than the Lord, when we trust in anything other than Him, we're to trust in the Lord with our entire heart. We're not to lean on our understanding. In all our ways, we're to acknowledge Him. When we rely on other things, we partake of that polluted water. Let me ask you this. Are you allowing the Lord Jesus, the great shepherd, to provide for you everything you need for life and godliness by His Word, through His Spirit? Well, you need to make a choice for that. You need to make a choice to be in the Word. You need to make a choice to be in a church that teaches the Word. You need to be in the Word. You need to make a choice to walk by His Spirit to allow Him to lead you. But be warned, we can trust in other things. Jeremiah 2:12. Be appalled, O heavens, and at this shudder, be very desolate, declares the Lord, for my people have committed two evils. They have forsaken me, the fountain of living waters, to hew for themselves cisterns, broken cisterns that can hold no water. Do not trust in man. Do not trust in yourself. Do not trust in your own wisdom. Trust in the Lord. Allow His Spirit to guide you. Allow Jesus to shepherd you by His Word through His Spirit. Don't go to other things. And maybe practically speaking, some of you have forsaken the Lord. You don't fill your heart with His Word. You don't rely on His Spirit. And guess what? You are in want. Confess and be forgiven. And let Him feed you with His Word. And let Him quench your spiritual thirst as you rely on His Spirit and abide in Him. Now notice, if we do that, there's refreshing. Back in our passage, the Lord is my shepherd, I shall not want. He makes me lie down in green pastures. He leads me beside quiet waters. He, it's personal. He restores my soul. The term restore here speaks of turning back, returning. It speaks of being restored, renewed, being brought back to where something should be. He restores my soul. See, the Lord Jesus renews our souls through His Word by His Spirit when we trust in Him and allow Him to lead us. He restores our soul. We saw this in Psalm 19 last week. The law of the Lord is perfect, restoring the soul. And you all, if you are true believers, know what I'm talking about. When our thinking gets off, when we sin, whatever it might be, our souls are burdened by sin. And we read the Word of God and He works in us and we confess and we get right with Him. He restores our souls. We're renewed. And who does this? Our shepherd does. He restores our soul. Yes, He uses His Word. Yes, He uses His Spirit, but He does it. Some of you are in need of soul restoration. And I encourage you to allow Jesus to personally, by His Spirit, through His Word, restore your soul. For He is the only one who can do so. The Good Shepherd. Now notice, not only does He give us everything we need for life and godliness and restore our souls, notice He also provides guidance for us. We wonder, hey, which way do we go? What do we do, Lord? I need Your guidance. Well, notice what He says here. He restores my soul, verse 3. He guides me in the paths of righteousness for His name's sake. Now this is the part that's left out, by the way, by those who want to quote Psalm 23 and live a life of hell, and then they die and their family quotes Psalm 23 in their death. They don't want to be guided by Jesus in paths of righteousness. They live paths of sin all their life. They just want to feel better about their loved one who has died. Sadly, they hadn't come to the Lord, eternally sadly. But here we see that He, again, guides me personal in the paths of righteousness. David's saying He does this. The term guide speaks literally of leading. The term path spoke of tracks or entrenchments that the wheels would make. These paths, these tracks. He leads me in paths of righteousness. Very personal. He guides me in the paths of righteousness. It's a personal relationship with Jesus. It's not simply His Word alone. It is God through His Word by His Spirit. It is Jesus doing it. The Lord is my shepherd. It's Jesus. The Lord directs us, go this way, don't go that way. He directs us in paths of righteousness. Do this, don't do that, and He does it through His Word. The Lord guides us in a way that's right. And again, how does He do it? Through His Word. Turn to Proverbs chapter 2. We see this so very clearly in Proverbs 2. He speaks to us through His Word by His Spirit to guide us in paths of righteousness, to protect us from sin and evil. Proverbs chapter 2, my son, if you'll receive my sayings and treasure my commands within you, make your ear attentive to wisdom, incline your heart to understanding. For if you cry for discernment, lift your voice for understanding. If you seek her as silver and search for her as hidden treasures, then you will discern the fear of the Lord and discover the knowledge of God. For the Lord gives wisdom from his mouth, that's his word, comes knowledge and understanding. He stores up sound wisdom for the upright. He is a shield to those who walk in integrity. Guarding the paths of justice, he preserves the way of his godly ones. Then you will discern, notice the word, righteousness and justice and equity and every good course. For wisdom will enter your heart and knowledge will be pleasant to your soul. Discretion will guard you. Understanding will watch over you to deliver you from the way of evil. He guides me in the paths of righteousness. David says it's personal. He does so. Remember, Jesus said his true sheep hear his voice. If you're really Jesus' sheep, you hear him talking to you through the word. And you listen to it. You hear him. And you follow him. Yes, we don't follow perfectly, but we confess and we're forgiven. And he guides us and leads us. Tremendous, tremendous God. My sheep hear my voice, and I know them, and they follow me, and I give them eternal life. Then they shall never perish, and no one shall snatch them out of my hand. Now, why does he do this? Notice, it's very interesting. End of verse 3, for his name's sake. Folks, the Lord's name is bound up in our walk as his children, his sheep. He has chosen to identify with us. And if we walk in unrighteousness as true believers, it can cause his name to be blasphemed or spoken against. For his name's sake, for his righteous holy name, he leads us in paths of righteousness. So then, so far we have a very personal group of declarations concerning David's relationship with the Lord. The Lord is my shepherd, I shall not want. He makes me lie down in green pastures. He leads me beside quiet waters. He restores my soul. He guides me in paths of righteousness for his name's sake. This is a picture of a true believer who is being led by Jesus. One who sees his Savior and Lord rightly, one who recognizes that everything we truly need comes from him. Go to Jesus. David shares this in Psalm 34:9. O fear the Lord, you his saints, for those who fear him, there is no want. Young lions do lack and suffer hunger, but they who seek the Lord shall not be in want of any good thing. Let me ask you this, is the Lord your shepherd? Can you honestly say he feeds you with his word, empowers you with his spirit bringing life? That he restores your soul and guides you in the path of righteousness. Can you honestly say that? If not, and you are a believer, then you've been hardened by the deceitfulness of sin. Confess your sin, be restored, and allow the Lord to shepherd you. Now, inherently in the reality of the Lord being our shepherd, there needs to be an understanding of his presence in our lives. David says, he, but now he's going to change. He's going to start really praying. You'll see it's a prayer between him and the Lord. Notice what he says, verse 4, even though I walk through the valley of the shadow of death, I fear no evil, for thou, he's speaking to the Lord. He's given his example, Lord's a shepherd, he does this, this, and this, now he's talking to the Lord, you see? For thou art with me, thy rod and thy staff, they comfort me. Thou dost prepare a table before me in the presence of my enemies, thou hast anointed my head with oil, my cup overflows. There's a big change here. In the first few verses, we had me. And now here, we have thou. We have you. There's a change. You see, if the Lord is your shepherd, there's going to be an understanding that he is with you, even in times of evil and trials, protecting us so that we need not fear.
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13: The secret to contentment begins for everyone by coming to saving faith in Jesus Christ by accepting his shed blood and death on the cross for the forgiveness of sin. So what's next?
14: Well, Dave, absolutely. The first thing is to come to Jesus Christ, to believe in him, to be saved from your sins. And once the Lord Jesus is your shepherd, then we begin to submit to him and rest in him. And you see, when we accept what he said, we trust in him, we believe his word, we'll find that we have indeed contentment as we trust Jesus to lead us, even through those very difficult times. Now, believer, if you're not experiencing genuine contentment, regardless of your circumstances, I almost guarantee that you're not resting in Jesus and letting his word dwell richly in you. But you know what? Right now, take a moment to confess, Lord Jesus, I've been focused on these trials, these difficulties. Help me to focus on you. You're a good shepherd. I trust you to lead me, to guide me, to protect me.
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9: My superpower is teaching little kids how to read. I've been able to teach three-year-olds how to start building words and or start reading, and our K-4 tends to read.

recorded. In his book, The Screwtape Letters, C.S. Lewis wrote, "Prosperity knits a man to the world. He feels that he's finding his place in it, while really it's finding its place in him." Hi, I'm Rob West. Prosperity can be a blessing from God, but it becomes dangerous when it begins to shape our identity. Today we'll look at the story of King Hezekiah and the subtle danger of using wealth to boast. And then we'll take your calls at 800-525-7000. This is Faith and Finance, biblical wisdom for your financial decisions. There is a unique temptation that comes with wealth. It isn't always the temptation to spend too much or save too little. Sometimes it's simply the urge to show it off, to let it speak for us, to let it say, "Look how successful I am. Look how secure I am. Look how important I've become." That temptation is not new. We see it in the life of King Hezekiah. Hezekiah was one of Judah's better kings. Scripture says he trusted in the Lord, removed idols, and led the people back toward faithful worship. When Jerusalem was threatened by Assyria, Hezekiah prayed, and God miraculously delivered the city. Around that same time, he became gravely ill, and God mercifully extended his life by 15 years. So Hezekiah had much to testify about. He had seen God's mercy. He had experienced God's deliverance. He had literally been spared from death. But then came a test. 2 Kings chapter 20 tells us that envoys arrived from Babylon after hearing about Hezekiah's illness. They brought letters and a gift, and Hezekiah welcomed them. Verse 13 says, "He showed them all his treasure house, the silver, the gold, the spices, the precious oil, his armory, all that was found in his storehouses. There was nothing in his house or in all his realm that Hezekiah did not show them." Think about that. There was nothing he did not show them. Hezekiah had a golden opportunity to point these visitors to the God who had healed and delivered him. Instead, he opened his vault. He allowed his wealth to become his testimony. His failure wasn't having treasure. It was that he magnified what he owned rather than the God who gave it. Later, the prophet Isaiah came to Hezekiah and asked a piercing question. "What did these men see in your house?" Hezekiah proudly answered, "They have seen all that is in my house. There is nothing in my storehouses that I did not show them." Isaiah's response was sobering. He told the king that the very wealth he just displayed would one day be carried off as plunder to Babylon. What a powerful warning for us. Isaiah's rebuke hits at the very heart of stewardship. Hezekiah boasted of his wealth as if it were his, completely forgetting the God who gave it to him. He treated God's miraculous provision as a monument to his own success. It reminds us that wealth becomes spiritually toxic the moment we look at what we have and say, "Look what I built," instead of, "Look what God did." Jeremiah 9:23 says, "Let not the wise man boast in his wisdom. Let not the mighty man boast in his might. Let not the rich man boast in his riches." We are all tempted to boast in whatever makes us feel strong, whether it's our intelligence, our influence, or our net worth. But verse 24 continues, "But let him who boasts boast in this, that he understands and knows me." That's the better boast. Not what we own, not what we've earned, not what we've built. Our only true boast is that we know the Lord, the God of steadfast love, justice, and righteousness. So what does this mean for us as modern-day stewards? Well, first, we have to ask whether our wealth is creeping into our identity. There's nothing wrong with enjoying God's provision, but that provision should always lead us toward deep gratitude, never the self-righteous belief that we earned it. Second, we have to check what our possessions are pointing to. A home, a car, a vacation, or a lifestyle can easily become a subtle way of saying, "Look at me." Faithful stewardship flips the script and says, "Everything I have has been entrusted to me by God." And third, practice hidden faithfulness. In Matthew 6, Jesus warns against doing things to be praised by others, reminding us that faithfulness is about God being glorified, not us. The Apostle Paul brings all this into perspective in 1 Corinthians 4:7 when he asks, "What do you have that you did not receive?" It's a truth that keeps our hearts grounded.

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0: 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Brett, go ahead.
3: Yeah, hey, thanks for taking my call. This might be a kind of a broad question. I'm just kind of looking for some guidance. My situation is my mom, 88 years old. My dad's been dead for over a decade. They've had a financial advisor for decades that my dad was very actively engaged with. And since my dad's passing, my mom, she's not anywhere near senility or anything like that. However, she just signs things. And so I have this concern, not just empty concern. There's been a few things which I won't take time to describe. But I'm just kind of looking for some guidance on how to kind of monitor that, danger signs to look for and that kind of thing in terms of what I can do and what I can't do. So
0: Yeah, I'd be happy to weigh in on that. I'm delighted to hear you're walking alongside your mom in this. What is it? What are those red flags that you're seeing? I could talk about just some general ones, but what is it that's giving you pause?
3: Well, there were some general ones. One was she was redoing the will, and at the last minute she firewalled myself and my younger brother, which are the only two children she has remaining, from the condition. I think it was the financial advisor saying that. They also, after my dad passed away, tried to get her involved in this long-term disability thing. And my dad left her a good amount of money. She's in a nice assisted care type of place now. So there was no reason for it. In fact, my dad kind of pushed against it, said, I left you enough money. You don't need to do that kind of thing. So they were pushing that. So it's just there's been enough things, and there's a few more like that. It's brought me some concern, so just need some help on how to deal with that.
0: Yeah, yeah. And have you raised this with your mom at this point? Have you had this conversation with her at all?
3: Yeah, I have, and she's basically saying that I can see any of the information. However, when I go to approach them, I'm getting pushback. So I think I have some inroads. I'm still working that, but I got to believe there's a lot of people dealing with this.
0: Yeah.
3: There's some danger signs and things like that. I just want to get a little bit more wise and what to look for and that kind of thing.
0: Oh, that's great. I think this is really helpful. Here's what I would look for. I mean, these are not small issues, last minute will changes, excluding family, unnecessary products, emotional influence. So I would be looking for changes that benefit the advisor. So is the advisor or someone connected to them named in the will receiving gifts or control? Are the assets being moved into products with high commissions, either insurance or annuities? Are there sudden or secretive changes? So you're describing a bit of that, but documents changed quickly or under pressure. She doesn't understand what she's signing. She's discouraged from talking to you or getting a second opinion. any isolation tactics. So the advisor becomes the only voice she trusts. You know, if there's messages like, and you may not know this is happening, but your family doesn't understand, or this is urgent, you need to act now. If there's a mismatch between needs and recommendations, so, you know, long-term care can make sense if it fits, but again, certain insurance product may not be necessary and are just to generate commissions. And if there's lack of clarity. So I would stay relational. Don't accuse, but invite conversation. I would try to get visibility, ask to review will and estate docs and account statements and insurance or annuity contracts. And then I think bring in a fiduciary advisor who's a neutral third party, just a set of eyes for peace of mind is the way it could be positioned. I think if possible, if your mom would be willing, attend a meeting, sit in with the advisor, ask direct but calm questions. How does this benefit mom at this age? What are the fees and commissions? And then I think, you know, if you find any of those things going on, then you need to escalate by either talking to the firm's compliance department or, you know, your state's securities regulator, any of those. But the goal is to protect her and ensure her true wishes are honored. And that may require you to be firm, but of course, respectful and act with some urgency here. Does that make sense?
3: Yeah, it makes a lot of sense. And I had looked at the update to the will, and there were some really crazy things in there where a lawyer is involved, and a lot of pages of the will were just related to him and how money would flow and all that, and it would have to go through him for the estate. And so that was one of those kind of odd changes that really I couldn't understand any kind of strategy with it. And when I saw that change, my mom said, you know, I described some of those. I wasn't saying, what did you do this for? I'm just saying, Did you realize it was this way? No, I didn't know it was that way. Well, is that the way you want it? No, I don't want it that way. I go, well, and that was the discussion on the will update that my brother and I was firewalled off from. Otherwise, we would have been there and heard that and say, well, okay. And I'm very calm. I say, okay, well, you must have some strategy in mind. What is it? And there's no way my mom even remembers if there was a strategy discussed. Yeah. But it's those kinds of things that are kind of bringing up that, you know, second, third party, educated third party that the fiduciary can look at. Because I think that's a great idea. That's probably something I really need to do.
0: Well, especially if your mom is on board with this and not kind of pushing back and saying, no, this is either none of your business or this is what I want. I mean, the fact that she's saying, no, I didn't understand that. No, that's not what I want. That means, you know, there's some confusion here. You know, perhaps, you know, they're pushing for things she doesn't understand or doesn't need. And that's where hopefully you can get an inroad with your mom to say, hey, it never hurts to get a second opinion here. Can we just have somebody who would be sitting on the same side of the table as you, who'd be legally bound to always act in your best interest, to just review these things and make sure that this is, in fact, the way it needs to be? And if not, why? And that may be just there is a misunderstanding or a difference of strategy, or it may be something far more serious. And obviously, we need to know the answer to that.
3: Yep, great. Yep. Great advice. Appreciate that.
0: Brett, we appreciate your call. You sound like a great son, and I know your mom, even if she doesn't fully understand it today, hopefully will over time with you getting more involved here. God bless you, my friend. To Virginia we go. Hi, Vicki. How can I help?
4: Hi. Thank you for taking my call. We have a HELOC, and it matures about 2 years after our mortgage will be paid off, and we had to recently use it, and the people at the bank said, best case scenario is to always hold on, open a HELOC at least after you pay off your house, and that will be a red flag in case someone tries to use your house or get a loan off of your house in a fraudulent situation. Would you recommend that, or do you agree with that, or is it just the bank trying to make us spend more money?
0: I wouldn't leave a HELOC open for that reason. I mean, if you're concerned about a fraudulent title transfer, which we're hearing more about lately just because there's companies that offer, quote, title lock insurance, even though it's a misnomer, there is no such thing as insurance against fraud. And so what I would say is, if you're concerned about that, I'd call your county records office and see if you can put an alert on your title that would allow them to notify you if there was any changes or any request for changes. But with regard to that HELOC, if it's paid off and you're not planning on using it, I don't see any reason to keep that open. It's probably just sitting there as an enticement for you all to spend money, which I wouldn't want you to do unless you'd really thought through it and prayed through how you're going to use it. So I would say if you're ready to close that down because you don't have a use for it, I would do it without looking back, and I certainly wouldn't leave it open just because it will, you know, prevent somebody from trying to steal your title.
4: Okay. Thank you so much.
0: All right, Vicki. Thanks for your call today. Back with more questions after this. Stick around.
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0: Great to have you with us today on Faith and Finance. It's our final segment. We're taking your calls and questions today on anything financial, helping you apply the wisdom from God's Word, the principles and passages that we see on money. 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And so if you have a question today, we actually do have some lines open now. We didn't earlier in the broadcast. Call right now. You can get right through 800-525-7000. We'll probably have room for two or three more questions before we round out the broadcast today. 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You can call right now. Let's go to North Carolina. Deborah, how can I help?
7: Yes, sir. Thanks for taking my call. I just needed to know about a trust fund. If I get $1 million life insurance and put into the trust fund, let's say like I pay $200 a month, and then I borrow from the trust fund, is this a possibility? How do the trust fund work? And also, how to go about getting a trust fund?
0: Yeah. So let's make sure we're describing clearly what we're talking about, because a life insurance policy and a trust are two different things. So life insurance pays a death benefit when you pass away. A trust is a legal structure that holds and distributes assets. Now, you can combine them, but they serve different roles. So you may be referring to what's called an irrevocable life insurance trust, which the trust owns the life insurance policy and the death benefit goes into the trust when you pass away, and then it gets distributed to heirs. Can you take money out? Usually no, if it's set up correctly, if it's in fact what's called an islet, this irrevocable life insurance trust. But let me just try to clarify, could that be what you're referring to, or are you thinking something else?
7: No, I'm thinking something else about, but I think you answered my question as far as a trust fund. A trust fund, you can't do that with the trust fund, correct?
0: Yeah, so if it's a revocable trust, that is a different, tool altogether. I mean, that's a legal structure that holds your assets during your lifetime and passes them on after death, but you keep full control. So you can change it. You can revoke it. You can use the money. Can you take money out of it? Yes, absolutely. If it's a revocable trust, you would be the trustee. So you're in control. And you're also the beneficiary. You use the money. So you can withdraw it at any time. You can use it for anything you want. And the reason people use these trusts is to avoid probate, to manage your assets. Your trustee, your successor trustee would manage your assets if you became incapacitated. You had not passed away, but you were incapacitated. Somebody could step in and manage. So they can be very effective to have both anonymity and effective wealth transfer outside of the cost and time that comes with probate. And yes, you can put money in and take it out at will. You know, so if that's what you're talking about, yes, that could serve the purpose you're describing.
7: Okay. But yeah. The life insurance will not be beneficial to get a life insurance just for the purpose of putting it in the trust fund and try to borrow from it, correct?
0: No. Yeah. So typically what would happen is a revocable trust is named as the beneficiary of a life insurance policy, but it doesn't create any income during your lifetime. The death benefit of the life insurance only pays after you pass away, and it goes to the trust to then be distributed according to the trust documents.
7: Sounds great. Thank you so kindly.
0: Okay, you're welcome. Thank you for calling, Deborah. Let's go out to Texas. Philip, how can I help?
8: How's it going? Quick question. I am 50 years old. I have no 401, so to speak. I'm in a company right now. I'm matching their 6%. I have a small amount in a Roth from a different company. Yeah, some bad choices, bad things happen when you're young. I have roughly about $200 extra each month. I have $5,000-$6,000 in an emergency fund right now. Where should I be putting this $200? Should I be putting it in an emergency fund? Should I try the stock market? Try to start, you know, getting some capital gains so I can create a retirement plan, or pray for the lottery?
0: I wouldn't go with that last option. So you have a 401k, and you said your company offers a generous 6% match. Is that right?
8: Yes, and okay. I am matching that.
0: And you are matching that. Okay, so that's great. 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I'd stay consistent there. You said you have a $5,000 to $6,000 emergency fund. What are your expenses on a monthly basis?
8: $800 for a truck payment that I have, a warranty for 150,000 miles for 10 years. So I'm good with that. And other than that, just insurance. Yeah.
0: Okay. So if you put it all together, food and miscellaneous and utilities and, I mean, all of it, how much do you think you're spending? $2,000-$3,000 a month? More than that?
8: About $2,000, $2,200, okay. Somewhere in there.
0: Yeah. All right. Let's say it's $2,500. I mean, I'd love for you to have at a minimum 3 months worth of emergency savings. So that's going to be $7,500. So if you're at $5,000 to $6,000, I think for now, I would take that $200 a month and keep plowing it away until you get to $7,500. Then beyond that, I think once you've, you know, now that you've fully maxed out your 401k, I like the idea of you alongside that trying to fully fund your Roth, especially once your emergency fund is in place. But I would start with the emergency fund now until you get to somewhere between $7,000 and $7,500, and then maybe pivot back to the Roth at that point with that surplus up to the annual contribution limit each year. Does that make sense?
8: Okay. Yeah. Is that at one time, like save until the end of the year, or is that each month I can pay into a Roth?
0: Oh, you can do it whatever you want. You can do up to the annual contribution limit, which is $7,500 for this year. If you're 50 and older, you can do an extra $1,100. And you can do that however you want. You can do that monthly. You can do it weekly. You can do it one time. It just, you can only go up to the limit, and it has to be done by the time you file that year's taxes. But they don't care how frequently you put that in.
8: Okay. All right. Thank you for your information. I appreciate it.
0: All right. Absolutely. Well, folks, that's going to do it for us. We covered a lot of ground today. I'm so thankful for the opportunity to come alongside you to talk about our role as stewards, to look to God's word, to encourage one another, and realize that as we see God as our ultimate and true treasure, well, money changes its entire focus. It becomes a means to an end to accomplish God's purposes, and that's what we want to encourage you in as we gather together on this program each day. 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This has been Faith and Finance. Come back and join us tomorrow. We'll see you then. Bye-bye.
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12: Ladies and gentlemen, this is Ram Chavez. I'm the musical director of the Veterans Band of Corpus Christi, and we have received a major invitation from the National American GI Forum, the organization that Dr. Hector P. Garcia organized in 1948 right here in Corpus Christi. We have a strong relationship with Dr. Hector, since in the beginning he had much to do with our success in getting organized, in kicking off the band and staying afloat. We have been asked to perform in Las Vegas on August the 3rd through the 6th. 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We hope that you will help us like you have helped us before many times when we perform in Washington, D.C. twice, in New Orleans, in Dallas, in Hawaii. 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
13: What kinds of scientists believe in creation? Good ones. Learn about one such man next on today's Creation Moment. And now, here's our Creation Moment's host, Ian Taylor.
14: Dr. David Menton is a biologist who believes that God created the heavens and the earth in 6 days, only some 6,000 years ago. As he likes to point out, he is a biologist who evolutionists say cannot exist, a biologist who rejects evolution. But Dr. Menton's accomplishments make it hard for evolutionists to deny his right to be considered a top-notch scientist. Before completing his doctorate, David Menton worked as a dermatology researcher at the Mayo Clinic. After earning his doctorate, he worked as a research scientist at the University of Iowa, where he made a major discovery acknowledged by fellow scientists. Dr. Menton discovered that skin cells are 14-sided polygons called tetrachidecahedrons. Sort of fun to say when you get the hang of it. He also discovered that these flat tetrachidecahedrons are stacked and interlocked like poker chips, one exactly on top of another. And from this he learned that when the skin cells reproduce too rapidly, they do not stack as they should, resulting in skin problems like psoriasis. No, there can be no question that Dr. Menton is a qualified biologist. We wouldn't want you to think that Dr. Menton is the only scientist or even the only biologist who believes in creation as taught in the Bible. Thousands of qualified scientists believe in creation, despite what some evolutionists say.
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17: Or in court will say, I swear to tell the truth, the whole truth, and nothing but the truth, so help me God, right? Now, why do societies consistently develop swearing oaths like this? Let's think like anthropologists this morning. Why do people swear oaths like this? Isn't it because we know deep down that people tend to be less than truthful?
18: Welcome to Living Hope with Pastor Philip Miller. I'm Pastor Larry McCarthy, and we're glad you're with us today through this series on the Sermon on the Mount. Now, Pastor Philip, tell us, why do you think Jesus, he picks swearing oaths to be the topic in this quintessential sermon? Why oaths?
19: It does feel like a bit of a shift, doesn't it? He's been talking about murder and adultery, these moral issues, and then he shifts to something that feels a little strange to us, the swearing of oaths. But it's a deeply human thing. Even as kids, we feel this need to like pinky swear, you know, if we're really trying to assert our truthfulness, or we cross our fingers behind our back and say, jinx, you know, I don't have to do it, right?
18: Yeah, doesn't count.
19: And Jesus is saying that kind of behavior is reflective of something that's gone wrong in our hearts. That when we are trying to constantly say, no, I'm telling the truth, we're almost manipulating other people. And then when we cross our fingers behind our back, we're giving ourselves loopholes to wriggle off the hook. And Jesus is saying that's a reflection of a lack of integrity in our hearts, where our yes doesn't mean yes and our no doesn't mean no. And we don't have the consistency of character that's reflective of a righteous heart. And so he's going to call us back today to a heart of integrity.
18: It's a great topic. Glad you're talking about it. Now, beloved, you want to stay tuned after the message because Pastor Philip, he's going to get real. He's going to talk about these loopholes and how it impacts all of us and why we're tempted today. But now we go to the pulpit of the Moody Church where we diagnose our hearts. This is part one of the sermon, Manipulation on the Lips.
17: A few weeks ago, my daughter Violet came up to me and she had a little bit of concern etched across her face. And she was worried about her eyes. She had started to notice that objects at distance were a bit fuzzy at points. And she wasn't sure what was going on. So we made an eye exam appointment and we were fully expecting that since Krista and I are both nearsighted, that was probably what the issue was. So we go through all the tests that they normally do. Boy, that's stressful, isn't it? A or B, A or B. It's like, I don't know. Yes. Anyway, all those tests, and it turns out she didn't have any problems with her vision at distance. She was 100% it was working. We were like, what's going on? And so it turns out what the issue was is that your eyes have a focusing system. And when you're working up close, doing lots of reading and schoolwork and that sort of thing, your eyes can get strained. And then when they try to focus at distance, they have trouble dialing it in. They get tired. And so what we needed, actually, in the prescription, she got this mild prescription for her glasses. And it turns out it's all about up close work in order to help her then have the energy in the focusing system to focus at distance. And so that's the prescription that she got. Now, why do I bring that up? Well, it's one thing to understand the symptoms. It's another to get the diagnosis right, right? And the key to the effectiveness of the prescription is the accuracy of the diagnosis. And this is what Jesus is doing in the Sermon on the Mount. He's operating like a doctor. And the symptoms in this world of the brokenness of humanity are obvious, aren't they? Murder, rage, violence, cheating, adultery, infidelity, broken marriages and promises and homes. There's so many more than that, but I list these because these are the topics that Jesus has already been engaged with. And the symptoms of all the brokenness of humanity are obvious in this world, aren't they? I mean, everyone can agree. Those are the things that are wrong. The diagnosis is harder. That's the difficult part. The religious leaders of Jesus' day, the scribes and the Pharisees, diagnosed the problem with humanity as largely behavioral. The problem is we have bad, sinful habits. And the key is we need to break those habits and replace them with new habits to do good. So they prescribed, the prescription fits the diagnosis, they prescribed a long list of do's and don'ts, all in the service of reforming behavior to make people good. This is what most religion attempts to do. Here's a list of rules, now you go keep them. Work really, really hard at being really, really good by keeping all the rules that God expects. But Jesus has a totally different diagnosis here. Jesus is showing us in the Sermon on the Mount that the problem is not just out there in our behavior, in our habits, it's actually in our hearts, it's on the inside. That our behavior is symptomatic, it flows from our hearts. That murder flows from anger in our hearts, that adultery flows from lust in our hearts, that divorce flows from hardness in our hearts. So we can modify all our behavior all day long, all we want. But unless we deal with the problem in our hearts, unless our hearts are transformed on the inside, we're never going to be truly right. We're never going to be the people that God wants us to be. And so Jesus' prescription is different than the Pharisees. Jesus' prescription is you need a new heart. I need a new heart. Repent, for the kingdom of God is at hand. Repent, follow me, come to me, and I will give you a new heart, a new abundant life in the kingdom of heaven. By my spirit, my power and presence, I will take your heart of stone and I will change it into a heart of flesh and tenderness. And he's giving us a series of illustrations of what that kind of heart actually looks like. He says, I can, just as what we've looked at for the last few weeks, I can take your heart of anger and bitterness and I can turn it into something full of peace and reconciliation. I can take your heart that is captivated by lust and I will turn it into one of self-giving love and loyalty. I can take your heart that is hard and prone to divorce and breaking your promises and I can make you tender and faithful, full of mercy on the inside. And today we come to a fourth illustration of this kind of heart, the heart that Jesus can give us. And it's a heart that Jesus says doesn't swear oaths, but simply says yes and no. Now, I don't know about you, but when I read this, I'm like, wait a minute, that feels like an abrupt shift. I mean, these are clearly moral issues, all this stuff, and now we're talking about oaths? What? I don't even have a problem with this, right? Hold on, what's going on? This is weird. Just me? Anybody else feel like this is a weird shift? Well, let's look at it. Let's see what Jesus is doing here. Let's dig in. Matthew 5, 33 down to 37. Let's read these verses. I'll give you kind of our outline for this morning and we'll pray and jump in, okay? Matthew 5, 33. Again, you have heard that it was said to those of old, you shall not swear falsely, but shall perform to the Lord what you have sworn. But I say to you, do not take an oath at all, either by heaven, for it is the throne of God, or by the earth, for it is his footstool, or by Jerusalem, for it is the city of the great king. Do not take an oath by your head, for you cannot make one hair white or black. Some of us have tried. Verse 37, let what you say be simply yes or no. Anything more than this comes from evil. So let's let Jesus be our doctor this morning, shall we? Let's look at the symptoms, the diagnosis, and the prescription of Dr. Jesus, okay? Let's pray and jump in. Father, we love you, and we ask that you would do some heart surgery on us this morning. This whole series, this section, has been powerfully insightful into the way that we live and operate and the problems that lie deep in our heart. Do that again. Help us to see it. see who we are, see how our words are reflective of our hearts and the wholeness that you can bring us on the inside. We open ourselves up. We hold nothing back this morning. Teach us, change us, and make us new. For Jesus' sake, amen. Amen. First, let's look at the symptoms here. Jesus, in this passage, is once again pitting himself against not the Old Testament law, but the teaching of the Pharisees as they applied that Old Testament law to life. The Old Testament law required truthfulness, both before God and before man. You'll remember that the ninth commandment forbids bearing false testimony against your neighbor. A text that's relevant to what we're talking about this morning is Numbers 30, verse 2, or Deuteronomy 23, verse 21, both of which talk about keeping the vows that you swear before God. If you make a promise before God, you better keep it. So the Old Testament is clear that we are, God's people are to speak truth and to keep our word, right? We're to speak truth and keep our word. Now, when Jesus engages in all this talk about swearing oaths on various things, and he's interacting with the case law surrounding truthfulness, okay? This is the casuistry, to use a legal term, the case law of how speaking truth and keeping your word plays out in everyday life. And in doing so, he's taking the Pharisees to task. This is not the only time Jesus will attack the Pharisees on this topic. Another extended passage is in Matthew 23, verses 15 down to 22. This is what Jesus says there. Woe to you blind guides. He's talking about the Pharisees. Woe to you blind guides who say, if anyone swears by the temple, it's nothing. But if anyone swears by the gold of the temple, he's bound by his oath. You blind fools, for which is greater, the gold or the temple that has made the gold sacred? And if you say, if anyone swears by the altar, it's nothing, but if anyone swears by the gift that's on the altar, he is bound by his oath. You blind men, for which is greater, the gift or the altar that makes the gift sacred? So whoever swears by the altar swears by it and by everything on it, and whoever swears by the temple swears by it and by him who dwells in it. Whoever swears by heaven swears by the throne of God and by him who sits upon it. Now, if you're lost and confused and this feels very foreign to you, welcome to the crowd, okay? What on earth is going on in these passages? Well, we have to go back to the first century. The first century, Jewish people would routinely swear oaths, make promises using oaths to verify their truthfulness. You could see the kinds of things they would swear upon in these lists that Jesus reads. Heaven, earth, Jerusalem, temple, their own bodies, sacrifices, the temple, gold, etc. It's so much of the kind of thing we still do today, we just change the template. So we say, I swear, I promise, it's true, on my mother's grave, you know, on a stack of Bibles, on all that is holy, Scout's Honor, right? With God as my witness. Or in court will say, I swear to tell the truth, the whole truth, and nothing but the truth, so help me God, right? Now, why do societies consistently develop swearing oaths like this? Let's think like anthropologists this morning. Why do people swear oaths like this? Isn't it because we know deep down that people tend to be less than truthful? This is not new. People are out there who are trying to pull the wool over our eyes, who try to tell the story in a way that they end up looking good. They have agendas, they're working the angles. And we know from experience that people will say whatever is in their best interests most of the time, especially under pressure. People end up breaking promises, shifting the blame, hiding the truth, avoiding accountability, saving face. And so what happens is we've invented this thing, swearing oaths, in order to assert our credibility in the face of doubt. So when people doubt us, we feel the need to say, no, no, no, no, no, I'm being truthful, and I show that by using an oath or swearing something. Even kids pinky swear, right? Right? When you're 5 years old, you feel the need to do this. It's why we put people under oath on the stand in a courtroom so that they will feel the weight and consequence of the words that they use. Now, in Jesus' day, it was common for the Jewish people to swear oaths to establish their credibility with others. There's nothing new about that. But what we're watching here, we're seeing the symptoms of what the Pharisees worked out in terms of the various levels of oaths that could be taken, each with different weightiness before God. So at some of these different levels, you see them here, the earth and heaven, the temple, the gold of the temple, the altar, the sacrifice on the altar. The Pharisees were working out, and they taught people to do this, that a broken vow was to be taken only as seriously as the object upon which it was sworn. A broken vow was only to be taken as seriously as the object upon which it was sworn. So the more holy the object, the more serious the breach was. So the closer the object was to the holy presence of God, the more serious the vow was considered to be, because you were invoking the presence and weight of God in your promise. So if you swore by something that was sacred to God, like the holy temple in which he dwells, it meant you were invoking the presence of God for your vow, and you couldn't break it. That was an indefensible, you could not justify breaking a vow that you had made based off the holy presence of where God dwells, right? But if you swore by something more mundane, like I swear by my front door, you know, that's less sacred. It's your own house. It's not as big of a deal. So you see the logic. It's kind of messed up, and it's ripe for abuse, isn't it? You can imagine the abuse. Let's say somebody comes to you and they need some money, and they say, hey, I swear by the temple I'll pay you on Friday. It's payday, I'll be able to pay you. I swear by the temple I'll pay you on Friday. And then Friday comes and goes, and they haven't paid up. And you say, hey, you have to pay me. You promised. And he says, I didn't promise. You say, yeah, you did. You swore on the temple. On the temple? Yeah, that's the presence of God. You got to treat that as holy. Why aren't you paying me? Were you thinking of the gold, shiny, you know, inner sanctum of the temple when I said temple? I was thinking of the pavement stone on the outside of the step on the very perimeter of the temple. Like, that's, we just walk on that. It's a misunderstanding, you know? Whoops. Sorry. My fingers were crossed. Right? This is silly. You can see all of this nonsense in Jesus' rebuke in Matthew 23. If anyone swears by the temple, it's nothing. It's no big deal. But if you swear by the gold of the temple, the golden part of the temple, that you have to keep your promise, right? If you swear by the altar, it might be the leg of the altar that's just touching the ground, the dirty part. Like, that's not a big deal. That's what I was thinking about. But if it's the gift on the altar, there's no way out of that because that's sacred to the Lord. You see the nonsense. And Jesus looks at this and he says, this is full of untrustworthy manipulation and exploitation. This is full of untrustworthy manipulation and exploitation. The only reason you need these vows in the first place is because you're untrustworthy people.
18: This is Living Hope with Pastor Philip Miller. I'm Pastor Larry McCarthy. And before we start our discussion today, I want to let you know that this program is made possible because of generous supporters just like you. 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And we're glad you're here because today we're going to dig deeper into manipulative speech. And you make a very interesting case here, Pastor Miller. You're talking about loopholes and how we use loopholes to manipulate people. Give me some more.
19: Well, I think it's fairly easy to look at what the Pharisees were doing in the temple and swearing by different levels of things and say, man, that's really messed up. I'm glad I don't do that, you know. But I think we need to reflect on this and just say, you know, I think Jesus is diagnosing our own hearts here. Because there's little ways that we have lack of integrity in the way we speak. Like, for example, let's say somebody comes up and they're like, hey, we should really get together and do this. And you're like, yeah, that'd be great. Let's talk about that or whatever. But down deep, you're like, I don't want to get together with them. You know, that kind of disconnect between, you know, what we're saying, Yeah, like, yeah, let's, you know, and deep down going, I'm never doing that. That kind of, it's a lack of integrity, isn't it? It's a disconnect between what we really are thinking on the inside and what we're actually saying. And there's other ways we do that, you know.
18: You got another one? Give me another.
19: Well, so like sometimes we say we're sorry when we're not really sorry, but we're just trying to make a problem go away. Or, you know, sometimes I'll hear, yeah, like we'll coach our kids because it's like, you got to say sorry the right way. You can't say, I'm sorry your feelings were hurt. You know, it's not really, I'm sorry. It's just, I'm just, you know, I'm still right, but I'm going to say it, you know, say the right word, but my heart's not in it. Or I think there's other ways, like we all know, you know, like we could take tax deductions that we don't quite qualify for. We could share our passwords for our streaming services with our friends, and which is a violation, right, of the terms of agreement. And you're saying this is me on this TV, but it's not, it's somebody else or whatever, right? And so I think there's lots of ways that we just make small compromises, and where our yes, it doesn't mean yes, or our no doesn't mean no. That's the whole function of fine print in contracts. A lot of times it's just a way to like give yourself loopholes and get yourself out of, somebody thinks they're signing one thing, but it's actually something different. And so Jesus is saying, look, like that is all, it's all an indication of something that's actually gone wrong on the inside. Like our hearts are not filled with integrity. Our yes doesn't mean yes, or no doesn't mean no so often. And so what does that show you about your heart that's gone wrong? And the reality is all the rules in the world are never, they can corral your behavior, but they can't change your heart. And Jesus is going to call us back to the kind of integrity that only he can provide through his Holy Spirit, transforming our hearts and changing who we are on the inside. That's the only righteousness that will be at home in the kingdom of heaven.
18: This is Living Hope with Pastor Philip Miller. We're talking about manipulative speech and out of the mouth, the heart speaks. What you're suggesting, Pastor, is that these little lies, these half-truths, they really point to something a lot deeper that's going on in our heart. Does it have to do with God's sovereignty? Is that what it reveals?
19: I think it betrays a lack of trust in God, doesn't it? Like, so there's two ways I can live in the world. I can live as an orphan or as a child of God. If I try to live like an orphan, right? I don't have a heavenly father. He's not taking care of me. I'm on my own. I've got to fend for myself.
18: Yeah.
19: That's going to lead to whatever I can say to get ahead. If I can say this and get the outcome, then I'm going to do it. Because it's good for me. It's a self-preservation sort of impulse. Or if I can build in a loophole so I can get out on the back end, that's again, it's a self-oriented, self-protective, self-advancing, orphan-hearted mindset. And we can live like that. And that's how we often live for survival in the world. But Jesus has come through his Spirit and the new covenant. He's adopting us as children of God, which means we don't have to live like orphans anymore. Amen. And there's a righteousness of the heart that knows it's at home with a good heavenly father watching over us, taking care of us, that says, you know what? Maybe if I act with integrity here, God will just take care of me. Maybe he's enough. You know what I mean? And I think, you know, so all those things, let's say, you know, let's say the little white lie or whatever saves you $150, right? Okay. So you're saying, I'm going to save that money. But you know what? $150 is a high, that's a pretty high price to pay to lose your integrity.
18: Amen.
19: Right?
18: Yeah.
19: And so Jesus is going to call us back to a whole different kind of righteousness where our yes just means yes and our no means no. And that flows out of a deep trust that we have a good father. He's watching over us, and he and living in integrity before him is worth whatever, whatever it costs in the end. And that kind of trust changes us.
18: Oh, be encouraged today, beloved. And I hope that you will take this to heart today, that your yes will be yes and your no will be no. We're really asking ourselves, is Christ truly at home in my heart? 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
21: Hi, my name is Bianca, and I'm a real estate buyer. There's three things that I think stand out to me about Michelle, and one of those things would be her integrity. Michelle holds a lot of integrity with her business, and she wants to make sure that her clients are treated with respect and that they are able to trust her. She helps you to feel safe and secure and comfortable, and she handles your information, your personal confidential information, with the utmost respect. And that to me says a lot, knowing that your information is private and that she respects that about her clients. Another thing about Michelle, I believe, is that she is dependable. She's somebody that you can trust, rely on. She's available when you need her. She's gonna work as hard as she can for her clients. And it's really not about the money for Michelle, it's about her work. She takes a lot of pride in her work, and she's gonna do the best job she can for you, no matter what it costs, no matter what it takes. So you can really depend on Michelle to get the job done, not only quickly, but with care. She cares about her clients. And another thing about Michelle is she's very adaptable. 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
24: There are times when God takes us through the wilderness or the desert where tough challenges await. 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Our guest is Ruichi Tabuku, who disciples men through TWR's Every Man a Warrior small group practical Bible study. So Ruichi, how did God order your steps and prepare you for this type of ministry?
25: I've been doing my own business for 30 years, and well, 10 years ago, the business collapsed. 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And after moved, I realized it's so wonderful life there. And people are so friendly, but they don't know Jesus Christ. So here we are. God sent us to the countryside.
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one at a time. And today we will come to a judge that you have probably never heard a sermon about in your life. I would almost bet you haven't. Perhaps somewhere along the way the one got thrown in. But we're going to be looking at a man today by the name of Ehud. Seems like we don't ever hear sermons on Ehud. And it's such a wonderful story. As a matter of fact, it was told at the time with a hint of sarcasm. You would have had to be part of the Jewish people to understand this. But when they heard this story, they thought it was kind of funny. And I don't know, when I'm reading it, I don't find it all that funny. But they used it for satire, to tell their children how God was a great deliverer. Now, there are two lessons that I'm going to give you up front that I believe are running parallel through this. And the first of those lessons is this. And I think it speaks to many of us at some point in our life. If by some chance your life has been devastated because the promises of sin were not what Satan told you they were. And I think many people here can already relate. And so your life got devastated by that, that you need to remember that there is still a God who loves you, and He has one who is the strong one who can deliver you. And all you got to do is turn to Him. He is the deliverer, and God loves you. He wants to deliver you. He wants you to succeed, even though you've got an enemy that seeks to steal, to kill, and to destroy. So that's the first lesson that we see through this. The second lesson is this. Sometimes as we're called upon by God to do things, we feel inadequate. Do any of you feel inadequate to serve the Lord? And so you feel like there's maybe you've got some kind of spiritual handicap that God can't use you. And Ehud is one of those stories that tells us that God knows exactly how He created you. And He wants to use you. He formed you like He formed you because He wanted you formed the way He formed you, because that's the way He can best use you. I think those are two lessons that we need to kind of center in on. So let's start in chapter 3, verse 12. He says, "Now the sons of Israel again did evil in the sight of the Lord." Does that sound like your story? The sons of Israel again did evil in the sight of the Lord. So the Lord strengthened Eglon, the king of Moab, against Israel because they had done evil in the sight of the Lord. Now, I don't know about you, but when I read that, there's something that sticks out to me because he just said it twice. What was it he just said twice? The sons of Israel did evil in the sight of the Lord. The sons of Israel had done evil in the sight of the Lord. And when I first wrote this down, you know, I like to be kinder and tender. And so I wrote that sometimes we do wrong. But I want you to notice that he does not use the word wrong. He uses the term evil. And see, here's where our starting point is. It is God who determines that which is good and that which is evil. He does not leave it to you and I to determine what we think are good and evil. He has a standard, and when we violate that standard that God has set, God calls that which we did not bad, not ugly, not a misstep. God calls it evil. And so whether we want to call it evil or we want to call it good, God still calls it evil. Now here's the second thing about that. It is that evil that when we step into it, why does God not want me to do the evil? Because He knows that it will destroy me. God's not some cosmic killjoy in heaven with a big stick running around looking, "Well, you violated my law, boom." You know, so He bangs you over the head with His stick. That's not what God's all about. God, the Bible tells us, is a God of love. God wants good for you. God wants to bless you. God does not want destruction to come into your life. God is on your side. You are created in the image of God. He wants to bring

0: good to you, but we keep getting in the way. The biggest problem I have in my life is not you. The biggest problem I have is me. Anybody can relate to that. Now, how do I get me in trouble? I get me in trouble because God has a set of standards, and once in a while, I violate one of those standards. Can you relate to that? Okay? When we violate that standard, God did not... I mean, if I started gossiping, and what did God say about it? I don't get to set the standard. There's not a Baptist standard for gossip. There's just evil. You were running your mouth. God said that's evil. And sometimes it'll come back and bite you. I'm not even going to ask the question, how many of you have been bitten by gossip? I could bring up any one of a number of standards that we could violate. And when we violate that, the reason God didn't want me to do it is because he didn't want me to get hurt. He said, don't touch the stove. I touched the stove, got burned by the stove. And he says, okay, what I want to do is I want you to get that fixed. But now follow me. See, there's a pattern that men and women go through. Now the sons of Israel did evil in the sight of the Lord. So the Lord strengthened Eglon, the king of Moab, against Israel because they had done evil in the sight of the Lord. So he said, because they violated his standard, God is going to raise up a foreign king against them, the king of Moab. And so, verse 13, and he gathered to himself the sons of Ammon and Amalek, and he went and defeated Israel, and they possessed the city of the palm trees. Now then, how many of you know what the city of the palm trees is? Nobody. Good. I got one. Okay, so we're going to learn something here this morning. What is the city of the palm trees? Did you find your footnote? All right, so now Mary Jane knows what it is. All right, so the city of the palm trees is Jericho. So you remember that the first place that they took over when they came into the promised land was the city of Jericho. The walls of Jericho came tumbling down. That this was the place that was the first fruits of God. You remember that Achan got in trouble and God punished him. Why? Because he took of the first fruits out of Jericho. He hid it away. And because of that, they had lost the battle at Ai. In other words, this Jericho is a big deal. Jericho is a place that has seven springs. And at that time, it had a lot of palm trees. In other words, you're in a desert. And in this desert, there is an oasis with these seven springs. In Jericho, even today, fruit grows big. You have oranges like watermelons. That's a preacherism. Okay? But they're big oranges, okay? If you grow an orange in Jericho, it's a big orange. Things grow well there. When you get grapes, you get big, luscious grapes. This is a paradise in the middle of the desert. So Eglon, the king of Moab, comes in and he sets up shop in this beautiful paradise of the palms. Are y'all getting this picture? So he doesn't go to Jerusalem. He doesn't go to any other place. He says, I'm going to go to the vacation city. I'm going to set up where the food is good. And when I get set up there, I'm going to exact tribute from them. Now, Eglon, his very name means cow or calf or beef or whatever you want. In other words, you get the impression that, so I've got this beef, okay? And we're going to find out later that I don't only have him, but he's fatted up, okay? So he's a big, rotund king. Okay? Sits on the throne and he kind of goes over the sides of it kind of guy, okay? And there he is eating grapes under the palm trees off of the tribute that's being brought to him by the children of Israel. All right, so he's they've lost their good because they were, did evil against God. And so now then this representation of fat sin in their life has taken up residence in the best places of their life. Are y'all getting that picture? I hope you are, because I'm trying my best to draw it. Now then, in verse 14, the sons of Israel served Eglon, the king of Moab, 18 years. Now that, when I read that, it just strikes me. 18 years. 18 years, Moab and Eglon have taken up residence in the best part that they have in their country. Could I tell you that's what happens in your life? Sin moves in, and you let it stay, and it's taking away your best stuff. And you just let it stay. They let it stay for 18 years. They didn't have to be under suppression. They didn't have to be serving Eglon. All they had to do was repent, say, God, man, I'm sorry for my sin, and I'm calling on you. Would you send a deliverer? And let me tell you what God will do every time, every time. And let me just make this as pointed as I know how to make it this morning. There are some of you sitting there listening to me right now that sin is destroying your life. And it stayed year after year after year after year. And you've just let it sit there. And it's taken away the best parts of your life. And all you had to do, and even today, all you got to do is call out to God. And God has a deliverer. His name is Jesus Christ. He will deliver you. He sets you free. He will take that sin out of your life, and he will bring good stuff into your life in its place. Do you understand that God wants to bless you? Just like he wanted to bless them. He wants to protect you just like he wanted to protect them. But see, they lost their protection, and they lost their blessing. Eglon could have done nothing as long as the hand of God was over them to protect them. But what did God do? All God had to do is lift his hand, and now you got this old fat king sitting in there just doing whatever he wants to do. Remember, why did God bring them into the land? He said, I'm going to bring you to a land that flows with milk and honey because I want you to have that. But they forfeited that. Now they're giving it over to this big representation of sin. And so they finally call out to God. So we move down to verse 15. They finally get it after 18 years of serving this dude. But when the sons of Israel cried to the Lord raised up a deliverer for them, Ehud, however you want to say it, the son of Gera, the Benjamite, a left-handed man. And the sons of Israel sent tribute by him to Eglon, the king of Moab. Now, we learn a lot of things as we're looking at that passage. Number one, they are sending tribute to, and I'm starting at the bottom of that verse. They're sending tribute to him. What does that mean? That means that he's sitting up there in the oasis, and they're sending food into him. They have to go to HEB to get trucks loaded up and send the trucks a load of food to him. So now a lot of what they're sending him is the best of the land. This is an old wicked king. He wants the best of the land. And so what they're sending him are things that should have been sacrificed to God. They're not going to God. They're going to Fatso. There he is living. And the more they bring it, see, those trucks are coming in, and the more those trucks come in, the more he's eating. And if you look at his army later on, you're going to find they're eating too. So all this tribute that's coming in, they're just getting fatter and fatter and fatter and fatter as they live off of this tribute. Now then, back up a little bit further in that same verse there. So when the sons of Israel cried to the Lord raised up a deliverer for them, Ehud. All right, now, let's look at Ehud for just a minute. Here we find that he's the son of Gera. We find that he's a left-handed man. And as we study him a little bit closer, what we find out is that there is a vast difference between last week's deliverer, Othniel, and Ehud. I need y'all to get this picture in your mind. Othniel was this wily old man that had served the God. Think of Clint Eastwood getting saved. Okay, so I got a saved King Clint Eastwood. And when God needs a deliverer, he goes down, he gets Clint. And he says, I want you to load your magnum up and go down there and clear it out. And he comes along. This is Rambo, okay? When I'm dealing with Othniel, I'm dealing with a warrior. I'm dealing with Arnold Schwarzenegger. Are y'all getting that picture? Now bring in Ehud. Ehud. I may say it different every time I say it. Don't care. This is Danny DeVito. This is Barney. Okay? He's got his bullet in his pocket. For those of you too young, you may not have got that at all. For you older people, you know exactly what I'm talking about. Well, he could shoot himself in the foot. So, God doesn't need Rambo. God needs a little bitty guy. He's an accountant. That's the reason he's delivering the tribute. He's not a warrior. He comes from the tribe of Benjamin. We find that out. Now, that's interesting because, see, the tribe of Benjamin, when you're studying about the warriors of the day, they were the tip of the spear. The tribe of Benjamin's the Marine Corps. When you go in, they land first. They are bringing in the special forces. That's who Benjamin is. Everybody, you remember there was a, later on in Judges, you're going to see a deal where all the tribes come up against Benjamin. And it's a gory story that we may get into later on. But in this gory story that we're reading about, you'll remember that the tribe of Benjamin, every other tribe came up to destroy them because they were going to punish them. And they were giving them a whipping and sending them home. So 11 tribes against one, the Marines kept winning. Okay. Now, if you're in another branch of the service, I mean no disrespect to you. Okay. I hope everybody understands what I'm trying to say here. Okay. These are the first ones in. They are a force to be reckoned with, and of all that force to be reckoned with, he gets this little guy that's an accountant, Barney. He says, there's my deliverer. Are y'all getting this picture? All right, so keep reading. It says now, and he's a left-handed man. Now, if you're looking at that in the Hebrew, it's not like I'm right-handed, left-handed. It's more like he does not have the ability to use his right hand. And because he does not have the ability to use his right hand, he uses his left hand. And everybody in that day, there were times that you would train a warrior to not use his right hand, but to use his left hand because it would be an advantage to them in that day because of the way warfare took place. And so many times they would train someone to use that left hand. But that was not his reason. His reason was, I'm using my left hand because I can't use my right hand. Now I want you to, do y'all understand this is God's deliverer? The little guy that can't even use his right hand. Nobody in this building, if you were looking for a warrior, would have gone up and picked Ehud. You would have picked anybody else, but not Ehud. Now, keep reading through the story. Ehud made himself a sword which had two edges, a cubit in length, and he bound it on his right thigh under his cloak. So he knows he's taking this tribute. He knows he's the accountant doing the deal. He says, I tell you what, I'm going to kill that fat rascal. I'm going to deliver the people. And he presented the tribute to Eglon, king of Moab. Now, Eglon was a very fat man. Did y'all pick up on that? He's not just fat. He's got a new definition for fat. When the Bible tells you you're a very fat man, it means you need to back off the Sundays. And it came about when he had finished presenting the tribute that he sent away the people who had carried the tribute. But he himself turned back from the idols which were at Gilgal and said, I have a secret message. Now, it's called the idols here. But the word there that's used in the Hebrew is a word that talks about stones that are set up. Now, go back with me in your Bible. Some of you may learn something here this morning, but at Gilgal is the place where when they came into the land, they crossed over. Remember, this is not long after they've crossed over. We're within generations. When they came across, you remember that God said, here's what I want you to do at the Jordan River. I want you to set up 12 stones as a memorial to that the fact that I brought you across this dry river and I gave you this land. Do y'all remember that story? So they set up those 12 stones. They are a boundary marker. And so what is taking place here, I think probably is best not translated idols, because unless they started worshiping these things, but these are markers of the glory days of Israel when God was behind them, when God was on their side. That's what we're dealing with. And so he says, came about when it finished, verse 19. But he himself turned back from the idols which were at Gilgal and said, I have a secret message. So what he did was he brought the tribute. He's gone all the way back to that boundary marker with the people who helped him carry it. And he says, y'all stay here. I'm going to go back. Do y'all understand the bravery of this guy? He needs a protector. And he says, I'm going back because I have a message from God. I have a secret message for you, O king. And he said, keep silence. And all who attended him left him. I mean, really, I got this big fat king, and I got little Ehud, and he's crippled in one arm. And the king's not afraid of him. He says, listen, I'm going to tune in because he tells me he's got this is a Jew with a message from God. I'm going to listen to it, and I'm going to listen very carefully. Verse 20. Ehud came to him while he was sitting alone in his cool roof chamber. And Ehud said, I have a message from God for you. And he rose from his seat. Ehud stretched out his left hand, took the sword from his right thigh and thrust it into his belly. The handle also went in after the blade, and the fat closed over the blade, for he did not draw the sword out of his belly, and the refuse came out. Do y'all understand what's happening here? He said, stick that sword with his left hand, and he jammed it into that fat man, and it went all the way into the fat was so enormous that it covered it up. And when it did, the refuse started coming out. In other words, y'all are getting the picture, right? So we got poop coming out now. That's what we got going on. This is a gross story. And then Ehud went out into the vestibule and shut the doors of the roof chamber behind him and locked them. So he goes out there, locks those doors. And we'd go down, his servants came and looked, and behold, the doors of the roof chamber were locked. And they said, he's only relieving himself. He's only relieving himself in the cool of the room. They waited until they became anxious. But behold, he did not open the doors of the chamber. In other words, they waited till it got embarrassing. Therefore, they took the key and opened them, and behold, their master had fallen to the floor dead.
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2: This is Max McLean. What can really happen to a child of God? Is there anything that can come between God and his children? Listen to the Bible from Romans 8. And we know that in all things God works for the good of those who love him, who have been called according to his purpose. For those God foreknew, he also predestined to be conformed to the likeness of his Son, that he might be the firstborn among many brothers. And those he predestined, he also called. Those he called, he also justified. Those he justified, he also glorified. What then shall we say in response to this? If God is for us, who can be against us? He who did not spare his own Son, but gave him up for us all, how will he not also along with him graciously give us all things? Who will bring any charge against those whom God has chosen? It is God who justifies. Who is he that condemns? Christ Jesus, who died, more than that, who was raised to life, is at the right hand of God and is also interceding for us. Who shall separate us from the love of Christ? Shall trouble, or hardship, or persecution, or famine, or nakedness, or danger, or sword? As it is written, for your sake we face death all day long. We are considered as sheep to be slaughtered. No, in all these things we are more than conquerors through him who loved us. For I am convinced that neither death nor life, neither angels nor demons, neither the present nor the future, nor any powers, neither height nor depth, nor anything else in all creation will be able to separate us from the love of God that is in Christ Jesus our Lord. From Romans 8, listen to the Bible. It's great for the soul.
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0: When Jesus washed his disciples' feet, he certainly provided a great example of humility, but that wasn't the full thrust of what he was doing. Today on Truth for Life, Alistair Begg points us to the deeper truths that Jesus' action portrayed. Let's open our Bibles to chapter 13 in John's Gospel.
1: Well, let's move on from the humility that Jesus displays to the clarity that, if you like, Jesus provides. We won't delay on this, but we need to understand the custom of the day. I'm sure many of us are familiar with it, therefore it's just tedious when you have to listen to the fellow go and take about 15 minutes describing something that could be described in a sentence. So let's just try and get right through it, shall we? The roads of Palestine were unsurfaced, they were uncleaned. In dry weather, the traveler's feet would be dusty. In wet weather, they would squelch through the mud, and they would be quite challenging. Consequently, the wearing of open sandals would bring their feet at the end of a journey into the context of a home in need of attention before they went very far. As a result of that, there were water pots at the door. The water pots were there in order to be used for the washing of the feet. Along with the water pots, there was often a servant. The servant would then know what he was supposed to do, take the water, wash the feet, let the people in for the meal. If the servant wasn't present, then the person who was responsible for the home would then exercise due humility in fulfilling the role of the servant, so that you, having been welcomed to the house, would enjoy the privileges. We've been doing much the same in enjoying the hospitality of someone around the lake. We've actually had one of those coolers with water in it all week, so that when we come up off the beach, we stand in the cooler and shake around a little, so that our feet may then be presentable when we go into the house. Half the time the water has been so cold, it's been a challenge all of its own. But nevertheless, and despite how much I've asked my wife just to stand there and wash my feet for me, she is it just hasn't happened. Well, the interesting thing is that in terms of the custom of the day, it just hadn't happened. And you will notice that the disciples had presumably worked themselves up into such a state of competitive pride, or that they'd just grown so disinterested in one another that the meal was already being served. It's within the context of the meal. You'll notice that. He got up and took off his outer clothing and engaged in these things. Now, here's the real issue, and at this point we have to fasten down. We need to grasp the symbolism which Peter clearly misses. We need to grasp the symbolism which Peter clearly misses. Because if we miss it with him, then we miss the whole thing. And then it can just so easily become a form of moralism. Here's humility, why don't you try and be humble? It is a lesson in humility, but that is not ultimately what it is. In chapter 3, he's spoken about the need for spiritual birth. In chapter 4, about the nature of spiritual living water. In chapter 6, about spiritual bread, he who is the bread of life. And now he is addressing the issue of spiritual cleansing. And the perplexity of Peter in verse 6 is understandable in that he confronts the incongruity of what is taking place. In other words, he recognizes what John the Baptist recognized when Jesus comes towards him to be baptized by him. And John the Baptist says, "You come to be baptized by me? Shouldn't I be being baptized by you?" And on that occasion, Jesus, who remembers, says, "Let it be so now, for thus it is fitting to fulfill all righteousness." In other words, John, just do what I'm asking you. This is the way it has to be. Now, in a similar vein, the perplexity of Peter is obvious. He came to Simon Peter, who said to him, "Lord, are you going to wash my feet?" Or in the King James Version, which I love, "Lord, dost thou my feet wash?" It just kind of rings somehow, doesn't it? "Lord, dost thou my feet wash? You're going to wash my feet?" And the conversation, you see, is a classic illustration. It's part of the dramatic irony that you get in John's Gospel all over the place. For example, you see it in John chapter 4, where the woman and Jesus are talking at cross purposes. Jesus says, you know, if you knew who was talking to you, you would ask him for a drink of water and you'd never need water again. And she says, "Oh, I'd love to get that water because I hate coming down here in the middle of the day." Well, they're talking at cross purposes. Jesus is talking about a water that will quench her spiritual thirst. She's thinking purely in physical terms. Jesus here is dealing with something at a spiritual level. Peter is responding at an obviously physical level. And it is a classic illustration of the danger The mistakes which emerge from conceiving in physical terms of that which is clearly spiritual in significance. That, incidentally, is the whole issue of eat my body, eat my flesh. We're not going to stop on that. And you will notice that Jesus tells them in verse 7, you don't realize now what I'm doing, but later you will understand. In other words, the penny's going to drop later on. That's the significance, incidentally, of what you find in John chapter 16, when Jesus says to them, I have much more to say to you, more than you can now bear, but when he, the Spirit of truth, comes, he will guide you into all truth, and so on. In other words, that is an express promise for the apostles, so that they will be guided into the truth that to this point they've never fully got. And when they get it, then they'll be able to write it down so that in the letters, in the epistles, we will have an understanding of what unfolded in the Gospels. People come to John 16 and they say, well, of course he's going to guide us into all truth, as if somehow or another that is for us. It's actually not ultimately for us, it's for the disciples. They were the ones who had seen it all but didn't get it. What do you mean you wash my feet? What do you mean I need this? What do you mean you're going to suffer and die? You shouldn't be suffering and dying. And Jesus says, well, you know, eventually the penny will drop. When the Spirit of God comes, he will lead you into all truth. And then when Peter begins to write his letter, he's able to say, Christ died for sins once for all, the righteous for the unrighteous, to bring us to God. So you have the fact plus the interpretation. Well, you see, at this point, he is absolutely at sea, hence his question. Now, let's be fair to Peter. He's aware of the incongruity that the situation presents. But he's dreadfully unaware of the incongruity of a disciple telling his Lord and Master what he may and may not do. Right? Look at verse 8. No, said Peter, you shall never wash my feet. Peter, this is not a good start, man. You've got a whole chronicle of these things going. I mean, by now, surely you ought to get it. You've had the, blessed are you, Simon Bar-Jonah, for flesh and blood has not revealed this to you, but my Father is in heaven. There's an attaboy, followed immediately by, get behind me, Satan. And here he goes again. And now I'm coming here to wash your feet. Lord, dost my feet thou wash? Yeah, no. Okay. Peter, unless by means, and this is if you like the Alistair Begg expanded version of the verse, unless by means of my entire work of humiliation, of which this feet washing is only a part, unless I cleanse you from your sins, you do not share with me in the fruits of my redemptive work. Now listen, as in verse 9, Peter swings with the pendulum right across to the other side. It's standard Peter. Then, Lord, not just my feet, but I'll take the whole package, my hands and my head as well. Now, will you notice that even in this, Peter is reluctant to have Jesus do what Jesus is going to do. Jesus might legitimately say, I didn't say anything to you about your hands and your head, clown. I'm here to wash your feet. You know, first of all, I don't want my feet washed. Then I want my own program. Peter is such a tremendous encouragement to many of us, isn't he? Big mouth plus fat head. Because he still completely misunderstands the meaning of the action. Jesus is not in this washing cleansing his disciples, but he is in this washing symbolizing that cleansing which is provided in the blood he is about to be shed. Years ago, I heard an address given by somebody, actually one of my friends, and he gave this address. And his address was, there are some things that can only be dealt with a basin and a towel. And I wrote him a note and I said, hey, how could you expound John 13 and leave it there? Because it's not about water and a basin. It's about the blood of the cross. And unless you get to the blood of the cross, you've completely missed the point of the water and the basin and the towel. And he wrote back and said, cynically, I wish I was a genius like you that understood the Bible. I'm sorry, I'm just a poor peon and I don't know what I'm talking about. And I don't ever want to play golf with you again. And it's actually only in the last 4 or 5 years that we have been reconciled to one another and talked with one another. That's the facts. I didn't write it in judgment. I wrote it in the way that I want somebody to write to me, as they frequently do, and point out the missing links. So that's why Jesus then uses the imagery of the man who bathes. Verse 10, a person who has had a bath needs only to wash his feet. His whole body is clean. In other words, he didn't have to keep going and having a bath every 20 minutes. What is he saying? He who is the one cleansed by the shedding of my blood, he who is justified by my grace, doesn't need to be cleansed totally again and again, but is in need of daily cleansing by the sanctifying work of the Spirit. That is why when sin enters into the life of the believer, we don't have to become a Christian all over again. In the same way that when your father says, I want you to bring the car home by 11:30, prompt, and you bring the car home at 12:30 a.m., not prompt, the following morning at the breakfast table, we got a little bit of a problem. There is a cloud come down between father and son. The relationship is intact. He's still my dad. I'm still his son. But the enjoyment of the relationship has been impaired by my disobedience. I don't have to ask him to become my dad again. I have to ask him to forgive me for the fact that I didn't do what he asked me to do and it spoiled my relationship with him. Hence the importance of coming constantly to God in repentance and in faith. The Christian life is a life of daily repentance. If it isn't, then we're not even awake. Because you can hardly get out of your bed without sin in your soul. So you have to come again. Back again for fresh cleansing. Now what we understand, and we must move to a final point and to a close, is you will notice Jesus says, and you are clean. You are clean. But not every one of you. In other words, he says, you are the sharers in the redemption which I am coming to provide. Wash me, and I shall be whiter than snow. That's the picture that is here. It is that cleansing which baptism portrays, but does not perform. And it is that cleansing which ought to cause us, each of us, to confront this question. Namely, if this is a dramatic illustration of the cleansing that is provided by the blood of Jesus, have I been cleansed by Christ's blood? Have I come to him and asked him to make real in my experience what he has made possible in his death? If you like, in the words of the old hymn, have you been to Jesus for the cleansing flood? Are you washed in the blood of the Lamb? Are your garments spotless? Are they white as snow? Are you washed in the blood of the Lamb? You say, well, no, my garments are not spotless. Well, yes, they are, because remember, he gave you a robe of righteousness, which you don't deserve. He covered you over with a robe of Christ's righteousness. I have been saved from sin's penalty. I have been cleansed. I don't need re-cleansed, as it were. And it is this, that in this expression of humility, Jesus is making clear. In fact, if you like, Peter's protest displays the pride of the man or the woman who will not come to Christ in this way, confident of their own ability to clean themselves up, confident of their own ability to put themselves right with God, instinctively convinced that they are in no need of any kind of divine cleansing. They would rather do something for God than admit that they are hopelessly and helplessly lost, unless God were to intervene and do something for them. In other words, they are the Naamans of the 21st century. The Naamans of the 21st century. with their entourage. I'm not going to go and dip myself in that filthy Jordan River, no matter who says it. No, I will not go to Christ and admit that I am unfit for heaven and unable to rectify it. My word, there must be other ways and other places that this entry gate of heaven may be approached. No. No other door. No other way. No other guide to the realms of day. No other helper when tempted astray. No other friend but Jesus. Now it is when we get all of that, that we can then put the PS on and notice not only the humility Jesus displays and the clarity that he provides, but the activity that he expects. And you'll notice his question in verse 12. When he had finished washing their feet, he put on his clothes and returned to his place. And he said, "Do you understand what I have done for you? You call me teacher and Lord, and that's the right thing, for that's what I am. Now that I, your Lord and teacher, have washed your feet, you also should wash one another's feet. I've set you an example that you should do as I've done for you. I tell you the truth, no servant is greater than his master. A messenger is not greater than the one who sent him. Now that you know these things, you will be blessed if you do them." Now the question, of course, is Jesus here instituting a new ordinance, that of feet washing, as some today teach? I don't think so. It's my opinion. It's not a main thing or a plain thing. Therefore, I'm not prepared to go to the mat and die over the discussion. And I don't want to have the discussion with you afterwards. I just let you know that immediately. Because it's quite boring to me. "I tell you the truth," he says, "I have set you an example that you should do as I have done for you." I think it's significant that he doesn't say that you should do what I have done for you. You should do as I have done for you. In the "as" is all of the symbolism and all of the notion and nature of humble service. I think the correct application has to be there. I know that many believe other than that, or at least some do. And this very incident has its own meaning within its own context, whether it's repeated or not. It sets within the context and the culture of the time. I think this incident is similar, for example, to understanding 1 Corinthians 8 and the food offered to idols. How do you take the story of the food offered to idols written in the context of 1 Corinthians and make application of it in the 21st century in America? Because there isn't food offered to idols. What is the principle? In the immediate historical cultural expression, the principle is don't offend your weaker brother. So if you get all tied up in the food offered to idols, you may miss the point of application. In the same way, we could have one of the most phenomenal disagreements about whether you should wash each other's feet or not, and all get in a huff with one another, and miss the fact that the whole point of the story was that we should serve one another in a selfless way, not argue with one another about who's right in terms of the interpretation of the foot washing. It's fantastic, really. We have the ability to mess things up, you know, just at the drop of a hat. No, I think if we understand straightforwardly that the central focus is on humility, and God in Christ looks for that to be a mark, a hallmark of our Christian experience, and that we understand in verse 17 that there is a blessedness that attends the life of humble service, then we're on the right track. After all, remember Jesus says to his followers, you know, he says, at the end of the day, you're just unprofitable servants. You know, when you've done your best, you can only say, we only did what we were supposed to do. You know, why do you expect applause when you're finished? You just did what you were asked to do. Oh, it's nice to say thank you and to commend one another. But that's for them to do. Let another praise you. You don't exalt yourself. No, Peter, when he finally got this, remember he writes in his own letter in 1 Peter 5, and he says, "Humble yourselves, therefore, under God's mighty hand, that in due time he may exalt you." Paul writes to the Romans, and he says, "Don't any one of you think of yourselves more highly than you ought." But think of yourselves with sober judgment according to the proportion of grace and wisdom and faith that God has given you, and then go ahead and exercise your responsibilities. Two quotes and we're done. One from Samuel Rutherford, a Scotsman. The other from David Wells, born in Rhodesia, but probably an Englishman. Humility has nothing to do with depreciating ourselves and our gifts in ways we know to be untrue. You know, like, oh no, I couldn't play the piano. I can't play the piano. Okay, it's not that. Even humble attitudes can be masks for pride. Humility is that freedom from ourself which enables us to be in positions in which we have neither recognition nor importance, neither power nor validity, and even experience deprivation, and yet have joy and delight. It is the freedom of knowing that we are not at the center of the universe, not even in the center of our own private universe. Good quote, huh? Rutherford, in his journals, and in my little black book, this comes quote number one. If you listen to people preach, they very quickly will reveal their sins. This is quote number one in my black book. It reads, "Be humbled, walk softly, down with your topsail, stoop. It is a low entry to go in at heaven's gates." It is a low entry to go in at heaven's gates.
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1: Father, thank you this morning. Again, that we can turn to the Bible. Thank you that we're able to go out of here and read it again for ourselves and see what's true and helpful and sensible. Grant that what is true may find a resting place in our thinking, that if anything is untrue or unclear or unhelpful, that you might help us just to banish it from our recollection. And we pray that we might be found in Christ and increasingly like Christ, and this morning particularly in terms of humble service. And now we commend the rest of the day to you, all of its exciting opportunities for friendship and for relaxation and for enjoyment. And we walk out in the strength and power of Jesus, in whose name we pray. Amen.
0: I'm Bob Lapine. Hope you'll join us tomorrow when we'll explore the deep compassion Jesus expressed for the lost and hurting, even those who are often overlooked. The Bible teaching of Alistair Begg is furnished by Truth for Life, where the learning is for living.
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7: Matthew 6:11. Give us today our daily bread. This is what God did for the Israelites as they traveled to the Promised Land. Every day God gave them manna from heaven. According to Moses in Exodus 16:32, it was white like coriander seed and tasted like wafers made with honey. All they had to do was go outside and pick it up, and every day there was enough. When it was time to pay the temple tax, Jesus and Peter were short of cash. In Matthew 17, he told Peter to go catch a fish, and in the fish's mouth was a 4-drachma coin, just enough for the two of them. According to Luther's Small Catechism, daily bread includes everything needed for this life, like food, drink, clothing, shoes, home, and the like. This makes sense, but we're never taught to pray for excess. Proverbs 30:8-9 says, "Give me neither poverty nor riches, but give me only my daily bread. Otherwise, I may have too much and disown you and say, 'Who is the Lord?' Or I may become poor and steal, and so dishonor the name of my God." This agrees with the old English prayer, "Give us, Lord, a bit of sun, a bit of work, a bit of fun. Give us all in the struggle and sputter, our daily bread and a bit of butter."
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0: God has promised Israel a kingdom. God has promised Israel salvation. God has promised them a marvelous return, regathering, and restoration in the land. At the second coming, there's going to be redemption. At the second coming, there's going to be restoration. At the second coming, there's going to be a kingdom. But at the first coming, there was a terrible apostasy. There was a terrible rejection.
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2: When you were a kid, did you ever get a decoder ring and a box of cereal? A little toy that allowed you to decipher secret messages? Well, understanding the Bible is not about decoder rings. There are no secret messages in the scriptures. But to really understand its meaning, you often need an in-depth knowledge of geography, ancient history, and biblical languages. That is certainly true of the chapter John MacArthur examines today on Grace to You. John once said that this might be the most difficult chapter he ever looked at. John's current study.

0: He is called The Return and Reign of Jesus Christ. So now turn in your Bibles to Zechariah chapter 11, and here's John with today's lesson.
1: We've been studying the book of Zechariah, and we come now to the 11th chapter. And I've entitled this, The Rejection of the Good Shepherd. The Rejection of the Good Shepherd. It's a very sad chapter. It's a very grieving chapter. It's a very ugly chapter in many ways. And it, in comparison to chapters 9 and 10, stands out in a rather stark contrast. The chapter pictures the Lord Jesus as a shepherd. That's not a concept unfamiliar to us, because the Old Testament talks about God as a shepherd. Psalm 23 says, "The Lord is my shepherd." The prophet Isaiah said that he gathers the little lambs and he gently leads those that are with young, pictures God as a shepherd. In John chapter 10 of the New Testament, Jesus said, "I am the good shepherd. The good shepherd cares for his sheep." And so the concept of God as a shepherd, of the Lord Jesus Christ as a shepherd, is not anything really new. But in most cases in the Old Testament, you find that in the presentation of God as shepherd, or even in the New Testament where Christ is presented as shepherd, the chapter is lovely. There's beauty to it. It's gracious. It's endearing. But when you come to the 11th chapter of Zechariah and you read here Zechariah's presentation of the shepherd, it is anything but beautiful. It is anything but lovely. It is anything but winsome. It is very ugly. It is very sinful. And that is apparent from the very first verse on to the end of the chapter. Now, with that introduction, let's go back to the 11th chapter. God has promised Israel a kingdom. God has promised Israel salvation. God has promised them a marvelous return, regathering, and restoration in the land. But suddenly, in chapter 11, the prophet of hope turns into a prophet of doom. And he turns from the glories of Messiah at his second coming and the glories of Messiah at his kingdom, and he turns to a national apostasy and a national rejection of Messiah that occurred at his first coming. Now, we know at the second coming is going to be redemption. At the second coming, there's going to be restoration. At the second coming, there's going to be a kingdom. But at the first coming, there was a terrible apostasy. There was a terrible rejection. And this chapter goes not so much to the second coming of Christ as to the first coming. And it predicts the rejection of the shepherd. The second point in the outline is the main point of the chapter, the rejection of the true shepherd. And this is a very, very severe, a very profound, a very straightforward, a very judicial kind of chapter. There's really no bright light in it. It's judgment. In fact, this may help you to see it in perspective. Chapter 11 tells us, watch this. Chapter 11 tells us why the promises of chapters 9 and 10 never came to pass when Jesus came the first time. Chapter 11 tells us why the promises of 9 and 10 never came to pass when Jesus came the first time. Because chapter 11 tells us that when he came the first time, they rejected him. And so that accounts for the postponing of the promises of 9 and 10. Now, I want us to look at this in the format of shepherds. You'll notice that all three of the points on the outline deal with shepherds. First, there is the ravage of the wailing shepherds. Second, there is the rejection of the true shepherd. And thirdly, there is the reception of the false shepherd. So the chapter follows the motif of shepherds. Let's look first of all at the ravage or the ruin of the wailing shepherds, verses 1 to 3. This, incidentally, is the most poetic a section in the whole book. In Hebrew, it's totally poetic. Let me read you the three verses. "Open thy doors, O Lebanon, that the fire may devour thy cedars. Wail, fir tree, For the cedar is fallen because the glorious trees are spoiled. Wail, O ye oaks of Bashan, for the forest of the vintage is come down. There is a voice of the wailing of the shepherds, for their glory is spoiled. A voice of the roaring of young lions, for the pride of the Jordan is spoiled. Now, all those three verses are judgmental. Now watch, and I'll show you what they mean. It is obvious here that you see three different sections of land. Verse 1, Lebanon. Verse 2, Bashan. Verse 3, Jordan. If you know anything about the basic geography of Israel, you know that starts in the north and descends to the south. And here is judgment sweeping. Fire, verse 1, devouring, beginning in Lebanon, and burning up the cedars, sweeping down to Bashan and consuming the oaks, coming all the way down to Jordan and destroying the pride of Jordan, the place where the lions dwelt, which was all of the foliage around the Jordan Valley. And so there is a judgment that sweeps from the north down to the south. The Holy Spirit here, with poetic imagery and dramatic movement, arranges the words with an almost rhetorical power to describe the ruin and the ravages of the whole land of Israel. There's coming a storm of judgment, God says, and that storm is going to sweep from the north to the south. And the trees are sort of personalized here and made to be sort of the recipients of the judgment. But this is really only a metaphor. This is really only a picture. This is really only a figure in that sense. The trees stand for the sections of land. Lebanon was known for its cedars. You remember the wood that was used to build Solomon's temple were the cedars from Lebanon. Lebanon was known for the mighty cedar trees, massive, beautiful trees, and some of the mountains of Lebanon rise high, way high, and they're just covered with trees. These mighty trees fell. And then there was the area of Bashan. Now, Lebanon was the north border of the land of Israel. On the Syrian-Palestinian border at the north is Lebanon. And coming down south a little bit and going east a little bit to the east of Jordan was the area of Bashan. The area of Bashan was an area populated by oak trees. And then descending further down into the lower part of the land, you come to the Jordan Valley, which runs all the way to the Dead Sea. And the Jordan Valley, along the Jordan River on both sides, was dense foliage. At one time, we understand that there was almost a jungle there of foliage. And all of this is going to be consumed in this tremendous judgment that hits the land. Now, I really believe that the judgment that God is speaking about here is an actual devastation. It's not a literal fire that burns trees, but it is an actual devastation. It's not just a spiritual judgment, but it is a real judgment where real people die, real death, where the land of Israel is really judged. In fact, in verse 1, Lebanon is told to open its doors. There's no sense in fighting it. You might as well just throw open the doors and let it happen. And once you see Lebanon go, verse 2, you oaks of Bashan, you might as well wail. The fir tree might as well wail. Why? Because if the mighty cedar goes, the fir tree isn't going to be able to stand. In other words, when the high and the mighty are fallen, every lesser tree is going to be unable to escape. From the high and the mighty all the way down the line. And some people have likened these trees to the leadership of Israel and said that this is a spiritual judgment on the hierarchy of Israel, all the way from the high and the mighty, the priests and so forth, and the elders and the scribes and the rulers, down all the way to the common men. And maybe there is that implication also. But in this judgment, when the mighty fall, everything goes as well. And when you see the forest of the vintage come down, in other words, that's referring to Lebanon. When you see the finest forest, the glorious trees, the splendid trees, when they go, the Hebrew says, the inaccessible or impenetrable forest. That's literally what it means when it says the forest of vintage. The impenetrable Lebanon, the mighty Lebanon falls. When the best goes, everything else better wail, because it's going to go too. And so the fir trees wail, and the mighty oaks wail, and there's a wailing all the way down in Jordan. Notice this, verse 3. There is the voice of the roaring of the lions, for the pride of the Jordan is spoiled. This is interesting. After the captivity of the northern kingdom, wild beasts began to multiply around the Jordan. You can check out 2 Kings 17:25, Jeremiah 49:19, and Jeremiah 50:44. And in those passages, 2 Kings 17, Jeremiah 49, and chapter 50 there, is the indication that wild beasts proliferated the Jordan area for many centuries. It became literally a place where lions dwelt in the thick foliage. And so verse 3 is saying the lions will roar when they see the devastation that comes. And there was devastation. And the young lions is an interesting term. It refers to lions that have been weaned, and they're young, and they have great appetites, and they're very fierce. And these fierce lions are going to roar at the destruction that occurs. Now, this is poetic imagery. The point here is not the trees get burned up and lions lose their homes. The point is that they are made to be like wailing elements as figures of the wailing that's going to occur in the land when it's devastated. The idea of destruction is here, people, because three times in these three verses, the verb in Hebrew for destroy is used. The verb for destroy, three times. So the thought of destruction and of permanent, devastating kind of destruction is going to occur. Now notice the response to this. The one human response you find is in verse 3. There is a voice of the wailing of the shepherds, for their glory is spoiled. Here are the shepherds. Are these just literal shepherds? Well, possibly. And they're crying and howling like an animal, the Hebrew word. Literally howling like a coyote or like a lone wolf. Screeching and wailing because all of their pastures have been devastated. Because all of the grass that they needed has been burned up and destroyed, and the hills are denuded. And again, some say it may be a reference to those who are the shepherds of Israel, the leaders, and it may be. But the sum of it all, the trees and the grass and the animals and the leadership, it all falls into the same wail as God's great judgment comes. Now, we meet then the wailing shepherds, and they wail because they've been ravaged. The question is, to what destruction does this refer? At what point in Israel's history did this happen? And I'm going to give you what I believe to be the soundest and the best interpretation. And incidentally, it's the oldest one. It's the old one that the old rabbis believed, and it's still currently held by many scholars, and I'm convinced it's true, that what this is referring to is the destruction of Israel and Jerusalem that occurred in 70 AD. You remember that after Jesus was crucified, around 30 or so AD, 40-some years later, nearly 40 years later, there was the great devastation. The Roman army came in and destroyed Jerusalem. And I mean, when they destroyed Jerusalem, they didn't just destroy Jerusalem. They destroyed Jerusalem good. 1,100,000 Jews died. 1,100,000. They threw 100,000 bodies over the wall just for the sport of it. In years following that, Hadrian marched through the area north toward Galilee and destroyed 985 towns. Literally devastating the state of Israel. Scattering them all over the world. And only in your lifetime have they come back since 1918 and following. And I believe that what he sees here is this unbelievable devastation that occurred in 70 AD. And the reason I believe that is because of what immediately follows, which is given as the reason for the judgment. And the reason for the judgment is the rejection of the shepherd. And that just fits history beautifully, because when they rejected Jesus Christ, it wasn't 40 years later until their whole nation went out of existence as a nation, although the Jewish people have been preserved as individual people. And so we find, first of all, the general warning of the ravage of the wailing shepherds. And then the reason for this ravage comes in the second point, the rejection of the true shepherd. Let's look at verse 4. And all the way through verse 14, he discusses the rejection of the true shepherd. We can't really reproduce today, I don't think, vividly enough in our minds, unless somebody could make a movie about this. And maybe that wouldn't even do it. We can't really understand the ravaging that occurred in the destruction of Jerusalem in 70 AD and the years following. I mean, when the Roman army came down, they literally destroyed an entire civilization of people, except for the remnant that managed to escape and be preserved by God to be regathered today. Utter devastation. During the siege of the city of Jerusalem, the Jewish people even began to eat their own children because of the starvation. Incredible destruction occurred. This is the devastation that happened. And this devastation, beloved, was God's act of judgment on the rejection of the true shepherd. The shepherds were ravaged and they wailed, but they wailed as wailing shepherds because they had rejected the true shepherd. Now, I want to give you some information you have to have to understand this prophecy. I've studied a lot of chapters in the Bible. I don't think I ever studied one that's more difficult than this one. This is a very difficult chapter. I say that basically so that you'll understand that if you don't quite get every little thought here, I'm not sure anybody gets every little thought here. Very difficult. Because the style is often poetic. And trying to reproduce everything that was in the mind of the prophet is difficult. But I want you to see the flow of it, because the overall flow and purpose of the chapter is very clear in spite of some of the little nuances in the Hebrew that are very difficult, and I don't want to get bogged down in all of those. There is an important key to the chapter. Now you got to get this. There are many styles of prophetic utterance in the Old Testament. I remember having a course in Old Testament prophecy, and my professor was Dr. Feinberg, and he really knew this. And he opened up to me an understanding of so many kinds of prophetic method that I never understood. And one of them that he talked about that was interesting, I thought, was the fact that the prophets often made a prophecy by acting out a symbolic act. In other words, rather than just verbalizing something, they literally acted out something. For example, Isaiah 8 might be a fitting example. Don't turn to it. I'll just read a verse or two real quick. Isaiah 8. Moreover, the Lord said to me, take a great scroll and write in it with a man's pen concerning Maher Shalal Hashbaz. And I took to me faithful witnesses to record, etc., etc., etc. In other words, the Lord said, I want you to do a demonstration, Isaiah. Get a big scroll and write some stuff on it. Well, that was a demonstration. That was doing something very visible as a symbol of a certain prophecy. Over in Ezekiel 4, I'm thinking of another one. God said to Ezekiel, take a tile or a piece of clay, like you'd tile a roof with, and lay it before you and paint on it the city of Jerusalem. And lay siege against it and build a fort against it and cast a mound against it. Now, can you see this? The very dignified prophet Ezekiel is building himself a little fort. See? He's got his little clay and he's drawing Jerusalem. And the people are always saying, poor Ezekiel's, you know, slipped one of those wheels that he was talking about in chapter 1. And something's definitely gone wrong with Ezekiel. And he was acting a symbolic act before the people. Now that seems to be what is going on in this chapter. God is speaking to Zechariah, asking Zechariah to be an actor, to play a part, to put on a symbolic act, to enter on a stage. He says, now, Zach, I want you to be a shepherd. He said, I want you to play the part of a shepherd, okay? And then he goes on to tell him step by step what to do. Now, everything that Zechariah acts out is a picture of Jesus Christ. Now, I hope you understand that approach to prophecy. He symbolically carries out certain actions that speak of the rejection of Jesus Christ. And they are very, very, very vivid things that he does. Let's look at them, beginning at verse 4. Thus saith the Lord my God, feed the flock of the slaughter. Now first, Zechariah is to feed the flock of the slaughter. Now the word here, to feed, is the word tend in the Hebrew. It means to care for, to feed, to lead, to nurse. It's used in Psalm 23 to speak of the ministry of a shepherd. He says, now, the first thing I want you to do in your role as a shepherd is act out a feeding. Feed the flock. And that would mean, of course, to teach them. I want you to be like the true shepherd, like the spiritual shepherd, and you feed the flock, the word of God. Now, notice what he calls the flock of the slaughter. That's not the most endearing term. That doesn't sound a lot like Psalm 23, does it? If we were to put it in modern English, we would say, feed the flock intended for butchering. Because that's exactly what it means. Feed the flock intended for butchering. The flock is the covenant nation, but the covenant nation has been unfaithful. The covenant nation has turned their back on the shepherd, and he says, you feed the flock intended for butchering. Now, that's a strange statement. I mean it. I read that over lots of times before I understood what he was saying. He's saying, look, Israel has rejected the shepherd. And we'll see that as we go through the chapter. I'm assuming that at this point. Israel's rejected the shepherd. They are then, therefore, designated as the flock for butchering. But I'm going to give them a chance. I'm going to feed them. I'm going to try to feed them and see if they'll eat. That's essentially what I believe he's saying. So the Lord here is sort of played by Zechariah in this little play. And Zechariah is to go to this flock that is already, God knows, it's already in the plan. God has known it. They're a flock for butchering. There's going to be a horrible devastation. There's going to be a horrible judgment. But before the judgment comes, God says, I want to try to feed them one more time. And that's essentially what Jesus did, didn't he? 70 years before the great butchering of Israel, God came and tried to feed the flock. Would they be fed? For the most part, they would not be fed. And so they were a flock for slaughter.
0: You're listening to Grace to You, the Bible teaching ministry of John MacArthur. John's current series is titled The Return and Reign of Jesus Christ. Now, today, John talked about a sobering reality, the judgment ahead for those who reject Christ. And with future judgment in mind, I'd like to play a call-in question we received some years ago from a listener named Lisa. Here's the question, and then you'll hear John's response.
2: Hello, Pastor John. My name is Lisa, and I live in Palm Bay, Florida. My question is, I know that Scripture says to be absent from body is to be present with the Lord. My question is, if you're in the presence of the Lord, why is it necessary to be judged on Judgment Day? I mean, is it because you get more jewels on your crown? Is it because of status in heaven? I'm confused about that a little bit. Thank you so much. Bye-bye.
3: Hey, thank you so much, Lisa. Appreciate your question, and it's a really good question. We're talking about a judgment that is a judgment for the purpose of rewards. There will be no judgment on sin, and that's crystal clear from Romans 8, verse 1. Now there is therefore now no condemnation to those who are in Christ Jesus. Why? Because the Lord Jesus on the cross took our full judgment. In other words, he died and paid the full penalty for our sins, for all the sins of all the people who would ever believe through all of human history. So there is no judgment on our sin. But this is what the New Testament calls the Bema judgment, which is a word that really means a reward, like when you watch the Olympics and you see platforms that the winners stand on and they receive a medal. So it's that kind of judgment that we're talking about when we talk about facing the Lord to receive a reward. And that's what Paul says. In fact, he looks at his own life and says, you know, I'm not the right person to judge myself. He says, even if I know nothing against myself, herein am I not justified? Because obviously he's a little biased in his own favor, as we all are. But he says, I wait for the day when the Lord renders righteous judgment, and the fruit of that day, every man will receive his reward from God. So it's a time of reward. There's no fear in the life of a believer that in heaven somehow, and I've heard this said when I was a kid, all their sins are going to be flashed on a screen and the Lord's going to make much out of that. That is not true. Once you leave this world as a believer, all sin will be forgotten. All that will be left will be God's reward to give us for those things that we have done for Him that were not worthless, but were priceless. And that's what we're looking forward to.
0: That's right, friend. And if, like Lisa, you have a Bible-related question, I encourage you to visit our website and take advantage of all the free study tools you'll find there. 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Now for the entire Grace to You staff, I'm Phil Johnson. Thanks for joining us today. Be back tomorrow as John MacArthur looks at God's wrath against sinners and why His punishment is never too harsh. It's another half hour of unleashing God's truth, one verse at a time, on Grace to You.
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0: This is the Gospel Hour, making known to this nation the gospel of Jesus Christ. Stay tuned for today's message that was preached and recorded by the founder of the Gospel Hour, Evangelist Dr. Oliver B. Green.
1: Hello, everyone, and welcome to the Gospel Hour. I'm David Green, director of the Gospel Hour, inviting you to stay tuned with us for the next 30 minutes as we bring you a great old revival song today and continue with our series of messages on the rapture of the church as preached and taught by my late father, Dr. Oliver B. Green. But before we get to that, I want to explain what a soul-winning booklet is. We have one in our offer this week, and many of newer listeners don't know what that is. It's a special witnessing tool, a small 32-page book in two colors, of course, explaining the message of Christ and salvation. But it's a very catchy type of a book, very hard to put down. We have mailed out tens and hundreds of thousands of these booklets over time. Well, we do have a long message today, so I'm going to turn it over to Dr. Green.
2: Lead us, our Father, today as we study. I pray that you'll speak to my heart and speak through these lips of clay to those who wait in the great unseen Gospel Hour congregation. Put a guard at my lips, O Lord, and God forbid that I say one word that ought not be said. God help me to say every word that I ought to say. In Jesus' precious name, He's worthy. Amen. We're studying the rapture at the present time. There is a doctrine in the land, a theory, that Jesus will come at the end of the nation. It's called post-trib rapture. Now, there are mid-trib rapturists and there are pre-trib. I am a pre-trib rapturist. I believe that the rapture will occur before any part of the tribulation comes upon this earth. Now, on yesterday, I read most of Matthew chapter 24, and I pointed out the same thing that Daniel points out in Daniel 9, where we have the account of the 70 weeks declared upon Israel. Now, the tribulation will have to do primarily and specifically with Israel, the land of Palestine, the city of Jerusalem. However, it will affect the peoples of the earth. All the tribes of the earth will be affected by it, but it deals primarily with Israel, the holy city, and the land of Palestine. Now, there are those who teach that God has finished with the Jew. God has finished with Israel. But let the Bible speak. Let the Word of God, the Scriptures, tell us whether God has finished with the nation or not. Then, after I read just a few verses in Romans 11, I'm going to show you or give to you some Scriptures that will reveal to you the nature of the 7 years that post-trib rapturists say we will go through. Now in Romans 11, verse 1, I say, hath God cast away his people? God forbid, for I also am an Israelite. Now, the Israelites are, that is, they were during the Old Testament economy, and they've been blinded in part for a season. In verse 25 of this chapter, verse 25 of Romans 11, for I would not, brethren, that ye should be ignorant of this mystery, lest ye be wise in your own conceits, that blindness in part is happened to Israel until the fullness of the Gentiles be come in. Blindness in part until the fullness of the Gentiles come in. Now there has been a remnant ever since the day God called Abraham and the nation was born. There has been a remnant of godly spiritual Israel. I wanted to say that correctly. Spiritual. Now, not all who are members of the nation are true or spiritual Israel. Just like all members of the church. All members of the local church are not members of the body of Christ. There are people in the local church who are not born again. Every pastor knows that. Every true man of God knows that there are people in the church today, the local church, who are not born again. But there are born again people, and they make up the body of Christ. There is a group, a remnant, spiritual Israel, and of course the nation Israel. Now, the nation that is the Jew, we know the nation as the Jew today, has gone back and is going back to his own land just as rapidly as he possibly can. But the vast majority are going back in unbelief. Now, God has not set aside his people. He said in verse 2, God had not cast away his people, for of which he foreknew. Wot ye not what the scripture saith of Elias, how he maketh intercession to God against Israel, saying, Lord, they've killed thy prophets and digged down thine altars, and I'm left alone, and they seek my life. But what saith the answer of God unto him? Now, what did God say to Elijah? God said, they have forgotten you, and they're trying to kill me. And what did he say? What did God say? He said, I'm left alone. But what did God say? But what saith the answer of God unto him? I have reserved unto me 7,000 men who have not bowed the knee to the image of Baal. Even so then, at this present time, Paul said, also there is a remnant according to the election of grace. A remnant according to the election of God's grace. And if by grace, then it is no more of works. Otherwise, grace is no more grace. But if it be of works, then is it no more grace. Otherwise, work is no more work. Now, national Israel is judicially blinded, but there is a spiritual remnant, and always will be. And then after the rapture, God will deal again with the nation. God deals with individual Jews today, just like he deals with individual Gentiles. God, in this dispensation of grace, deals with the individual. Now, after the rapture, he will deal with the nation, Israel, and the nations, plural, of the earth, the Gentile nations. What then? Israel hath not obtained that which she seeketh for, but the election hath obtained it, and the rest were blinded. Now then, God will keep every promise to Abraham. God will fulfill every promise to his people, and he will not permit one word of his prophecy and promise to fail. Now, that in mind. Now, remember, they are blinded in part until the times of the Gentiles become in. Now, with that in mind, I want to give you some scriptures that will give to you the nature of the tribulation period, and there is no better way to understand any Bible doctrine or Bible truth than to look into the Word of God and read the scripture that speaks of that doctrine or truth. And so we'll read scripture that tells us about the tribulation. But first of all, I want to show you in the book of Jeremiah just one verse. And it's in chapter 30 and verse 24. The fierce anger of the Lord shall not return until he have done it, and until he have performed the intents of his heart. In the latter days ye shall consider it. Now what's he talking about? He's talking about, alas, for that day is great, so that none is like it. It is even the time of Jacob's trouble, but he shall be saved out of it. The time of Jacob's trouble, but Jacob, that is the land, the nation, Jacob's nation, the nation of Israel, God's elect nation, will be saved out of it. I want you to read Jeremiah chapter 30. I cannot. I wish I could read every verse. I read verse 7 and verse 24. Verse 7 and verse 24. I want you to read every verse in Jeremiah chapter 30. Write that down. Jeremiah chapter 30. Read every verse in it. Now, the time of Jacob's trouble is the tribulation period, definitely, specifically, that the post-trib rapturists say the church will go through. We'll go through the reign of the Antichrist, they say, and the tribulation period. Now then, let's see what the nature of that period will be according to the scripture. I'm reading Deuteronomy 4, 30 and 31. Deuteronomy 4, 30 and 31. When thou art in tribulation, and all these things are come upon thee. Now this is speaking of Israel. Beloved, there was no church in Deuteronomy. There was no church in Deuteronomy. There was no church in the Old Testament. Now, there was an assembly, but not the body of Christ as it is today. As Jesus said, upon this rock I will build my church. Upon this rock I will build. He did not say, I have built or I am building. He said in Matthew 16, I will build. And the church was born on the day of Pentecost. Now there was no church in Deuteronomy. When thou art in tribulation, Israel, and all these things come upon thee, Israel, even in the latter days. Now you can't put that back in the days of Moses, or the days of Elijah, or the days of anyone, Abraham, or anyone in the Old Testament. You can't put, because it is in the latter days, the last days. Now listen. If thou turn to the Lord thy God, and shall be obedient unto his voice, he will not forsake thee, neither destroy thee, nor forget the covenant of thy fathers which he sware unto them. Now I want to read that again. I'm reading in Deuteronomy chapter 4, verses 30 and 31. Now listen. When thou art in tribulation, and all these things are come upon thee, even in the latter days, if thou turn to the Lord thy God, and shall be obedient unto his voice, he will not forsake thee, neither destroy thee, nor forget the covenant of thy fathers, which he sware unto them. God made a covenant with Abraham, and God will keep his covenant with Abraham. But the nation sinned and turned from God, and they will suffer tribulation. Now listen, I'm reading in Isaiah 24. I'm going to read verses 1, 3, and 6. Verses 1, 3, and 6, Isaiah 24. Behold, the Lord maketh the earth empty, and maketh it waste, and turneth it upside down, scattereth abroad the inhabitants thereof. The land shall be utterly emptied, utterly spoiled, for the Lord has spoken this word. Therefore hath the curse devoured the earth, and they that dwell therein are desolate. Therefore the inhabitants of the earth are burned, and few men left. Now this will occur during the tribulation period. Now, I had a letter from a gospelier listener, and I'm honest with you when I say this. I get so few letters of criticism, sometimes it frightens me. If any man will live godly in Christ Jesus, he shall suffer persecution. He'll be talked about and criticized. But I tell you, the gospelier gets very few letters of criticism. But I try to preach it line upon line. But I received this one the other day, and this person said, Mr. Green, you said the earth would be burned up, melted, and so forth. Don't you know that the Bible tells us that this earth will remain? Yes, I know that. This earth will remain. This earth will never be destroyed utterly, that is, the foundation. But the earth as we know it now, these trees that I see out the window here in the studio, and the road, and the buildings that I can see from the window here, this earth, as we know it now, will be empty and waste and turned upside down, and the inhabitants will be scattered. It'll be emptied. It'll be spoiled. This earth is in for a baptism of fire. It will be renovated, melted, and we'll have a new earth wherein dwelleth righteousness. This earth is cursed. God cursed everything when Adam sinned. And God will lift that curse. We'll have a new heaven, a new earth, and the pearly white city, and righteousness will dwell in all. Now that's Isaiah 24, 1, 3, 6. Now that's the time that the post-trib rapturists want you to believe that we're going through. Well, now do you believe, preacher, that all these people are unsaved? No, I don't. No, I sure don't. I believe there are post-trib rapturists born again, mid-trib rapturous, born again, pre-trib rapturous, born again. I believe there are post-trib rapturous, lost, mid-trib, lost, pre-trib, lost. There are church members lost. There are church members saved. You do not know, you cannot look at a man and tell whether he's saved or not. Now, the Bible says, by their fruits ye shall know them. But you can't look into a man's heart. Now, if a man lives like the devil, you know he belongs to the devil. But there are many people in the church today who live a clean life, who join the church for various reasons, business, society, position, and so forth, and they never made a profession of faith. But now listen, dearly beloved, the true born-again believers will not go through the time when this earth is turned upside down and emptied. Listen to this in Isaiah 2 and verse 19. And they shall go into the holes of the rocks and into the caves of the earth for fear of the Lord, for fear of the Lord, and for the glory of His majesty when He ariseth to shake terribly the earth. We're not going to be here. That will happen during the tribulation period. That will happen during the reign of the Antichrist, the beast, and the false prophet, the satanic trinity. But the church of the living God will be in the air at the marriage supper with Jesus, the bridegroom. Now, I've read Deuteronomy 4, 30 and 31. I read Isaiah 2, 19. And I read Isaiah 24, 1, 3 and 6. Now, I get more letters telling me to slow down, Mr. Green. We don't get the scriptures. Slow down. Well, I'll tell you, if you realized how much this program, the time, cost per minute on all stations, not on just this one that you're listening to, but if you knew, if I could tell you on the air exactly how much it cost a minute for me to speak on the radio, you'd tell me to get a little bit faster. You'd say, speed it up, preacher. Yes, sir, I tell you, I can't afford to hang around, and I can't afford to waste time because this is paid for with God's money, and I'll have to give an account to God for the way I use it. Now then, listen to this in Isaiah 24, 19 and 21. Isaiah 24, verses 19 through 21. The earth is utterly broken down. The earth is clean dissolved. The earth is moved exceedingly. The earth shall reel to and fro like a drunkard, and shall be removed like a cottage, and the transgressions thereof shall be very heavy upon it, and it shall fall and not rise again. It shall come to pass in that day, and where you see those two words, that day, it is the day of Jacob's trouble. Now that is right, beloved. In prophecy, where you see that day, it is speaking of the time of Jacob's trouble. We know this is not talking about the rapture. We know this is not talking about the time when Jesus will come to get His saints. In that day, that the Lord shall punish the host of the high ones that are on high and the kings of the earth upon the earth. Isaiah 24, 19 and 21. Now notice carefully. The earth is utterly broken down, clean dissolved, moved exceedingly. It'll reel and rock like a drunkard, be removed like a cottage. The transgression shall be heavy upon it, it shall fall and not rise again. It shall come to pass in that day, the day of Jacob's trouble, that the Lord shall punish the host of the high ones and that are on high, and the kings of the earth and upon the earth. Now the whole creation is groaning and travailing in pain. The whole creation, Romans 8. Romans 8, the whole creation is groaning, travailing, suffering. This earth is in misery. And one day God will deliver all creation. The first heaven where the storms, the forked lightning, and where the tornadoes are born, and the hurricanes, the winds blow, and the clouds roll. The first heaven is the place where the kingdom of the devil is, the prince of the power of the air, the up there, the demons by the billions, demons. One day God will burn them out. Hallelujah. The heavens right up here, the first and second heavens, will explode. The elements will melt, and the demons will be driven out. We'll have a new heaven, a new earth, and we'll have righteousness. Listen to Isaiah 26, 20 and 21. Come, my people, enter thou into my chambers, and shut thy doors about thee, and hide thyself, as it were, for a little moment, until the indignation be overpassed. Now that always refers to the time of Jacob's trouble. Always without exception. For, behold, the Lord cometh out of his place to punish the inhabitants of the earth for their iniquity. The earth also shall disclose her blood and shall no more cover her slain. Now, that's the time when God Almighty will pour out His wrath. Now, let me say this to the Gospel Hour family and to all critics, if there be any listening. I said to all critics, if there be any listening, I cannot write hundreds of letters answering your questions about these passages. I'm reading them. If you'll put them down, you can read them. If you have your Bible, you can turn to them and read them with me. By the time I get started, good. If you know your Bible like you should, you can find them. But, beloved, it costs hundreds of dollars today to write letters, many letters. It costs hundreds of dollars in postage and time. And we just do, the Gospel Hour just does not have the staff nor the money to write hundreds of letters answering these questions. I mean, answering questions that you may ask. You say, Mr. Green, I don't believe that. Well, that's your privilege. That's your privilege. You say, I don't agree with that. Your privilege. You don't agree with me. It's not me that you're not. I'm just reading the Word. I don't have a thing in my hand but the Scriptures. I'm just giving you Scripture. Listen, in Jeremiah 30 and verse 7, I've already read it. Alas for that great day, so that none is like it, is even the time of Jacob's trouble. But he shall be saved out of it. The time of Jacob's trouble. Beloved, now we are having today tribulation. The church is going through trials. But you haven't seen the earth reeling and rocking like a drunkard, have you? You haven't seen the stars falling, I mean by the tens of thousands, have you? You haven't seen any rivers turn to blood, have you? You haven't been scorched with the sun's heat, have you? You haven't seen men covered with running sores and chewing their tongues for pain, have you? Well, every bit of that will happen during the great tribulation period. Every bit of that will happen during the great tribulation period. Every bit of it will happen during the time of Jacob's trouble. The church will not be here. If you're born again, you will not be here. But you won't be here. You'll be with Jesus at the marriage supper in the sky. Now, I want to talk to you. It doesn't make any difference how many messages I deliver on the rapture and the tribulation. It doesn't make any difference how much gospel I preach. If I do not beg for the souls of men and backsliders, then I fail the Lord, because the number one desire of God is to save to the uttermost. It is not God's will that one perish, but that all repent. So if you're not born again, I beg you to be born again right now. How can I, Brother Green, believe on the Lord Jesus Christ and thou shalt be saved? What does it mean to believe on Jesus, preacher? It means that what the Lord Jesus said, verily, verily, I say unto you, he that heareth my word. Now you've been hearing the Word of God today. And believeth on him that sent me hath everlasting life, and shall not come into condemnation, but is passed from death unto life. Believe on the Lord Jesus Christ, and thou shalt be saved. Receive the Lord Jesus Christ. As many as received him, to them gave he the power to become the sons of God, even to them that believe on his name. My prayer, my earnest prayer, is that if you are not truly, genuinely born again, and you know it, bow your head right now and just say to Jesus, dear Lord Jesus, save me. Forgive my sins. Put my sins under the blood and save me. Come into my heart and save me. And praise God, he will. Father, take the word of God, bear it home the hearts, and save every soul that's under conviction. May Christians be enlightened and strengthened and built up in the faith. And may every poor lost person be born of the Spirit, washed in the blood this very moment. In Jesus' name, he's worthy. And it is for his sake we pray. Amen.

friends. This is David Green once again. I hope you were blessed as you listened to the message today, and I hope that you will tune in again each and every time that you can. Now, I do have a few moments left in the program today, and I would like to spend that time telling you about our gift offer, Jay. 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And in return, first I'm going to send you five copies of the soul-winning book, Flag. It has a picture of an American flag on the cover, and of course, the gospel story inside.

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0: Friends, this is David Green again. On behalf of myself and the entire Gospel Hour family, I want to thank you for tuning in to the program today. I hope you received a blessing today and will tune in again each and every time you can. And so, until next time, may the Lord bless you and keep you in His will.
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4: This is Texas Ag Today, the number one source for the latest news in Texas agriculture. The largest and most experienced farm news team in the Lone Star State covers it all. From the piney woods of East Texas to the rocky ranges of the Trans-Pecos, and from the Panhandle down to the Rio Grande Valley. 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
5: You can see the green up, but wildfire-damaged pastures in Randall County are not ready for cattle. I'm James Hunt, and we'll talk about that on Texas Ag Today.
6: 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I'm Tom Nicoletti, and I'll have more on Texas Ag Today.
7: The president recently signed a new executive order on regenerative agriculture. I'm Jessica Dolmel, and we'll have more on that announcement coming up on Texas Ag Today.
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8: Hello, Texas. Why don't you jump on in with me and buckle up? We're going to take a ride around the Lone Star State as we cover the most important industry in this greatest state in the nation, Texas agriculture. Be sure to hold on tight because it all starts right now. Cattle are spending more days on feed than usual, resulting in heavier weights at marketing. Dr. Daryl Peel, Extension Livestock Marketing Specialist with Oklahoma State University, says those heavy

0: Your weights are having an impact.
1: Obviously, bigger carcasses also produce more trim in general, and so we are producing a lot of those 50% fatty trimmings, if you will, that we need lean beef to mix with. That's what's driving a lot of the import demand. At the same time, I would also point out that when we talk about days on feed and the fact that these carcasses are getting bigger, we are getting some additional pounds of meat, but we're getting a lot more external fat on these cattle. The yield grade 4 and 5% right now is at a record level in this country, with over 25% of all cattle grading yield grade 4 and 5. And we're producing a lot of that, and that's not meat for consumers, but it is a product. And in fact, because of the value of tallow and so on, the packers have had no incentive to sort of rein in feedlots, if you will, relative to these carcass weights up to this point.
0: And larger weights do add more stress on the animals.
1: I think we are reaching potentially some physiological limits on these cattle. We are pushing them to very heavy weights. We're, you know, physically, structurally challenging these animals just to carry that weight at the end. And we are starting to see some additional health problems that can crop up. Hot weather can really contribute to that. I do think that'll be something that the industry will have to watch carefully as we get into more and more of this hot weather.
0: That's Darrell Peel, livestock marketing specialist at Oklahoma State. Recent rains have helped alleviate drought conditions across much of Texas.
2: According to the latest U.S. Drought Monitor, more than half of the state at 51.24% is now drought-free. That's up 5 percentage points from last week. 13% of the state is abnormally dry. That's unchanged from last week. 35.7% of Texas is suffering from moderate to worse drought. That is an improvement of nearly 50 percentage points from 3 months ago. A swath of extreme drought remains in the Texas Panhandle, extending from Randall County northeast to Lipscomb County. For the Texas Farm Bureau Radio Network, I'm Jessica Domel.
0: The number of sterile flies available to combat New World screwworm in the United States is about to go up. According to U.S. Secretary of Agriculture Brooke Rollins, a sterile fruit fly production facility that's being retrofitted to create sterile New World screwworm flies is expected to open soon. It will produce another 100 million flies per week. USDA invested $21 million in the renovation of the facility last summer, and it will be ready to produce sterile flies in the next few weeks. Wildfire-damaged pastures in Randall County are still recovering. James Hunt reports from the Panhandle.
3: Over the course of several days in mid-May, about 35,000 acres were destroyed in wildfires in Randall County. Extension agent J.D. Ragland says 7 weeks later you can see recovery taking place, but it's going to be a while before ranchers can use their pastures.
4: We've been blessed with some recent rainfall that's certainly been beneficial for our grass to recover. As you drive by, there's been a lot of green up with our native pasture and grass situation over the last 30 to 40 days. However, doesn't mean we can go back to regrazing it right away. Matter of fact, it takes a good long while for that grass to rejuvenate its nutritional value and also add extra root development. So we're looking at probably, maybe if we're lucky, by this time next year, being able to graze those pastures. But certainly that's going to depend on the amount of moisture that we receive between now and then. If we are in an extreme drought situation, that could be prolonged, no doubt. But we're looking at least 12 months for grazing to begin on those wildfire damaged pastures.
3: So hopefully with a little boost from El Nino, good rains will continue to fall on Randall County, which until recently has been one of the areas hardest hit by drought in the Texas Panhandle. Rain won't help with another challenge, however, the need to rebuild a lot of fences. Randall County Extension Agent J.D. Ragland returns to talk about that tomorrow. I'm James Hunt on the Texas Farm Bureau Radio Network.
0: The Houston Livestock Show and Rodeo is investing in youth and agriculture. Tom Nicoletti has the story.
5: The Houston Livestock Show and Rodeo is moving forward with its plans for a new agricultural complex with groundbreaking later in the fall of 2026. Here is the Livestock Show and Rodeo's president and CEO, Chris Bowman.
6: Right now, the cost of the complex is $300 million. That's going to be funded by the rodeo itself. Due to our success and a lot of visionary folks over the years, we're in a position where we can invest in ourselves. It will not include any tax dollars for this facility. This is an investment in us, in our community, to tell the story of agriculture and support all these exhibitors, all these 4-H and FFA kids that we all love so much.
5: Now, the Livestock Show and Rodeo is going to remain at Reliant Park, where it has been calling home for more than 65 years. During the annual Livestock Show and Rodeo, what events would people be able to see when the show is ongoing?
6: During the showtime in March, what we'll really have is two campuses to activate now. Here at NRG Reliant Park, we will still have our rodeo here in the stadium. We'll still follow it with a concert. Some of our livestock show will still take place in the center. That's critically important to our guests that we still have livestock showing here. So it'll be a balance of what moves out there from the livestock show piece. And then, of course, we'll still have carnival here. At the 288 property, it will certainly be the entire equine show. Really, anything that's happening in the arena currently will move out to the 288 facility. But we also have several other livestock events that take place, several of our competitions, ag robotics, our livestock judging contest, rabbit show, poultry show, and llama and alpaca show as well.
5: The grand opening is planned for March of 2029. I'm Tom Nicoletti for the Texas Farm Bureau Radio Network.
0: President Trump signed an executive order on regenerative agriculture. Jessica Domel has the details.
2: Farmers from across the nation, including one from right here in Texas, were recently invited to the White House Rose Garden to kick off the first day of the Great American State Fair. Texas Farm Bureau President Russell Boehning was there as President Donald Trump told the farmers and ranchers,
7: "I have a great respect for you people. You built America. You really did. You feed it and you built it and you're unbelievable people, and thank you very much. Earlier today in the Oval Office, it was my honor to sign an executive order directing federal agencies to accelerate agricultural innovations that give farmers and ranchers the necessary resources to ensure American crops are the healthiest and the most abundant and the most affordable."
2: The executive order he mentioned directs the Secretary of Agriculture to expand the reach of USDA's Regenerative Agriculture Pilot Program and share its results with stakeholders. The order directs the Environmental Protection Agency's administrator to prioritize the registration of alternative crop protection tools and review data on pre-harvest desiccation uses to ensure alignment with safety and labeling standards. The order also directs the heads of USDA, EPA, and the Department of Health and Human Services to develop research methodologies and frameworks to advance the scientific understanding of the effect of cumulative exposure across chemical classes that are regulated by statute in the food supply. The order also directs the HHS Secretary to identify creative solutions to evaluate exposure, diagnosis, and treatments of cumulative chemical exposure on individual health and prioritize research of new and cost-effective alternatives to older crop protection tools. For the Texas Farm Bureau Radio Network, I'm Jessica Domel.
0: Coming up next,
8: this is James Duncan from East Texas. First full week of summer, and recreation, vacations, and celebrations are occurring. But regardless, farm work keeps rolling on.
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0: And a cow-calf checklist can be handy for your beef cattle herd at this time of year.
10: 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He always wanted to be a rodeo clown, but he had to settle for being a radio clown. Here's Kerry Martin with more Texas Ag Today.
0: The first weeks of summer have been very active in East Texas. James Duncan has this update from Marshall.
8: In East Texas, our lakes have become a recreation destination for many people, as the rural communities that surround them have expanded their promotions in asking more people to come and see what this country has to offer for them. They stay for an extended period of time on vacation. That means income for farmers' markets. And right now, the producers are just really happy with the crops that they're harvesting. The freshness of them is what the people want, and they can sure get it right here in East Texas nowadays. Peaches and watermelons Well, the peaches, the early ones, are on the way. Watermelons are really growing and looking good. I saw some pea patches this morning that just really look good. This year should be an abundant and a good one because of the Celebration 250 that's going on throughout the area. We're promoting the 4th of July weekend in smaller communities today to try to attract more people and have a bigger celebration for this big deal. Well, many events that normally stay low-key have picked up the pace just a bit. Now on the cattle producers front, all the celebration extends, is it just using the red, white, and blue wrap on the round bales as they roll this hay up. Really a pretty sight as you travel through the country. On the country roads and on the farm-to-market roads and on the interstate, you can also see some of those red, white, and blue rolls of hay out there, and it's really a pretty sight. Now, the weather has cooperated somewhat. Now, right now, you don't know from day to day what's going on, so we don't talk too much about it. We know it's going to be warm, and that's just normal for East Texas this time of the year. Stay hydrated nowadays. Even if you're on the lake, you still need to be drinking plenty of fresh water. Plenty of fresh water. The time is here, and time is right for all the celebrations and the fun. So just enjoy yourself. Celebrate America 250.
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0: A cow-calf checklist for beef cattle should be used at this midpoint of the year. Dr. Bob Judd looks at what should be on that checklist.
11: Dr. Jason Warner is a cow-calf specialist with Kansas State, and he has developed a checklist with 10 management tasks to help track production goals at drovers.com. First, for all spring calving beef herds, record the body condition score, or BCS, of every cow at the start of the summer breeding season, and watch for cows that return to estrus after breeding, indicating they are likely not pregnant. If you have spring calving beef cows and are in a drought area, consider early weaning of the calves to save pasture for the cows, or consider supplementing the calves. Schedule early pregnancy checks by your veterinarian so you don't have to feed open cows. If you have a late summer or early fall calving herd, ensure your mature cows are at a body condition score of 5 or higher on a scale of 1 to 9, and 2 to 4-year-old younger cows are at a BCS of 6 or higher. Review your calving protocols and make sure you have the necessary equipment ready for potential calving problems. Check your salt and mineral programs, and always check your bulls closely at the beginning of breeding season. And make sure your veterinarian has performed a breeding soundness exam on every bull every year prior to breeding season. Monitor that bulls are actively covering cows, and also check for bull injuries. Monitor the BCS on all bulls and remove them from the cows after breeding season. You may need to supplement yearling replacement heifers around the time of breeding and document your calving distribution and calving intervals. With the New World screwworm now reported in Texas, you may need to consider changing your calving period so the cows calve in the winter when screwworm flies are less active. I'm Dr. Bob Judd, and this is the Texas Farm Bureau Radio Network.
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12: 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I'm Larry Marble with the Livestock Auction Market Report on Texas Ag Today.
13: We are on the line with Jody Fry from Producers in Cargill, San Angelo. Jody, how did the sale go?
14: Went good. Had 700 head today. Compared to the last week's sale, these kids and yearlings call them anywhere from steady to $5 lower. Some of that decline might have been on the very fleshiest and the very heaviest weight kids today, but overall, still a very strong market. Slaughter cows and bulls, higher on those, called them $1 to $3 higher. Several groups of those middle-aged to older pairs, like we sold the week before, steady to slightly lower. Better quality steers, 400 to 600 pounds, from 370 all the way up to a high of near 520, posted from 390 to 450. Better quality heifers, 400 to 600 pounds, 330 all the way up to a high of 475, mostly from 370 to 425. Slaughter cows, average to high yielding, 140 to 166. Some of the highest yielding cows, 168 to a high of 180. Slaughter bulls, average to high yielding, 177 to 207. Some of the highest yielding bulls, 208 to a high of 214. Bred cows and 2-year-olds, a few singles and small groups of those goes anywhere from 2,500 to a high of 4,300. Cow-calf pairs, several groups of those, middle-aged to mostly older pairs, anywhere from 3,200 to a high of 4,100.
13: So it sounds like you had a good sale. Now, there are no sales next week?
14: That's right, Larry. No sheep and goat sale on Tuesday. No cattle sale next Thursday. First sale back will be, of course, the sheep and goat sale on Tuesday, July the 7th.
13: Tell everybody how to get a hold of you.
14: You bet. If you need anything over the holiday break, 325-653-3371. That would get the off number. Mobile phones, 234-7895.
13: I appreciate it. Thank you very much.
14: Thank you, Larry.
13: Bye-bye.
12: Neighbor, thanks for joining me. I'm Larry Marble. This is the Texas Farm Bureau Radio Network. Walk in the pens. We'll see you tomorrow. Good day.
0: Cattle futures ending the trading day lower, with August live cattle down 225 to finish at 243.57. The October down $1.82, 237.37. Feeder cattle closed lower, August down 237, 367.47, while the September contract was down $1.92 to close at 365.75. Cash fed cattle market in the north last week, mostly at 408 to 410 dress. That's $1 to $3 higher compared to the previous week's average. Here in the south, we sold cattle mostly at 258. That's a buck lower than the previous week's average. Boxed beef prices higher. Choice up $1.53 at $392.56. Select up $4.71, $376.29. The grain market's closing lower going into Tuesday's planted acreage report. Traders positioning, getting ready for those acreage numbers to come out. We closed corn lower with July down 10 and 3 quarters, 402 a bushel. September corn down 11 and a half at 410 and a quarter, while December corn was down 11 and a half at 430 a bushel. Wheat finishing lower, both hard and soft wheat in negative territory, with September Kansas City wheat down 4 and 3 quarters, 614 and 3 quarters, with September Chicago wheat down 10 cents, closing at 579 and 3 quarters. Cotton finished higher as traders positioned ahead of the acreage report. The lightly traded October contract up 34 points, 74.77. December cotton up 7, 76.45. In the energy markets, August natural gas down 10 cents at 317. August West Texas crude up $1.16, 70.39 a barrel. The financial markets higher, with the Dow up 306 points, 52,182. The NASDAQ up 522 at 25,820. While the S&P is up 86, 7,440. Now with a closer look at the energy and financial markets, here's economist Tim Snyder with Matador Economics in Dallas.
15: Tomorrow marks more than just the end of the month and also closes out the second quarter and the first half of the year, making the next 2 days' trading sessions important benchmarks for investors. Over the next several weeks, we'll compare where the economy and market began the quarter with where they will finish tomorrow. We'll measure how the conflict in the Middle East has affected energy prices and inflation, evaluate the Federal Reserve's direction under new leadership, and assess how both macroeconomic data and geopolitics have shaped both stocks and commodities. But before we get there, markets still have plenty of short-term drivers to digest. This past weekend brought another round of tit-for-tat attacks on commercial shipping in and around the Strait of Hormuz. Friday's strike on a cargo vessel outside the strait, followed by an attack on an oil tanker inside the waterway, and subsequent U.S. military retaliatory strikes reminded investors that geopolitical risk remains very much alive. The real issue isn't simply the geography of the Strait of Hormuz, it's confidence. Once ship owners, insurers, refiners, and commodity traders begin questioning whether cargoes can move swiftly, risk premiums can remain elevated long after the shooting slows. Markets don't just price in today's disruption, they price in tomorrow's uncertainty. That's why Tuesday's diplomatic summit in Doha is being watched so closely, even as many analysts question whether this round of talks will produce a different outcome. Meanwhile, this week's economic calendar is packed. Tomorrow brings the JOLTS job openings report, Wednesday delivers the ADP private sector numbers, and Thursday features the government's monthly employment report, including payrolls, unemployment wages. For now, equities are showing surprising resilience, with the Dow, S&P, and NASDAQ all trading higher. Volatility remains elevated as investors continue managing portfolio risk. The commodity markets have gold off again, and crude oil has given back much of yesterday's run-up. Here's the bottom line. By week's end, we'll have a much clearer picture of where the economy has been during the first half of this year and where it may be heading during the second half. For the Texas Farm Bureau Radio Network, I'm economist Tim Snyder.
0: That wraps up our look at the markets, and that wraps up this episode of Texas Ag Today. I'm Kerry Martin. Hope to see you back here next time as we cover the most important industry in this greatest state in the U.S. of A. Texas Agriculture.
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23: 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Well, I'll take Jesus, but I don't need the church. 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Believe me, folks, Satan loves that kind of reasoning. 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
24: Hi, my name is Bianca, and I'm a real estate buyer. There's three things that I think stand out to me about Michelle, and one of those things would be her integrity. Michelle holds a lot of integrity with her business, and she wants to make sure that her clients are treated with respect and that they are able to trust her. She helps you to feel safe and secure and comfortable, and she handles your information, your personal confidential information, with the utmost respect. And that to me says a lot, knowing that your information is private and that she respects that about her clients. Another thing about Michelle, I believe, is that she is dependable. She's somebody that you can trust, rely on. She's available when you need her. She's going to work as hard as she can for her clients. And it's really not about the money for Michelle. It's about her work. She takes a lot of pride in her work, and she's going to do the best job she can for you, no matter what it costs, no matter what it takes. So you can really depend on Michelle to get the job done, not only quickly, but with care. She cares about her clients. And another thing about Michelle is she's very adaptable. Her ability to connect with her customers, regardless of what background they're from, where they live, where they want to live, their income status, she's able to adapt and connect with her clients on a personal level and on a professional level. So it makes it easy for her clients to feel comfortable during the process, which I think is really important. You want it to be something that's fun, stress-free, and comfortable, and Michelle's able to do that for us. I recommend Michelle as a realtor because she will get the job done. She will do it with care. She will do it with passion, and she will make sure that it's done timely. She will be available for all your needs, and she's somebody that you can trust.
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1: Have you ever dreamed and planned for a future only to have it not work out? This is the Christian Working Woman, and I'm Julie Busteed. And in the Gospel of John, we see Jesus encounter someone who knew that feeling well. Jesus and his disciples were traveling from Jerusalem back to Galilee. Instead of avoiding Samaria, as most Jews did because of the deep division between Jews and Samaritans, Jesus chose to go through it. And around midday, tired and thirsty, he stopped at Jacob's well while his disciples went into town for food. A Samaritan woman came to draw water at the hottest part of the day. Most women came in the cool morning hours, but she came when she expected no one else to be there. Later, we learn why. She had been married 5 times, and the man she was living with was not her husband. Her life had not turned out the way she likely imagined. She may have carried shame, disappointment, loneliness, or a sense that she would never escape the cycle she was in. Then she encountered Jesus. She was surprised that a Jewish man would even speak to her, but Jesus breaks barriers. Their conversation began with physical water, but Jesus quickly turned it towards spiritual things, offering her living water. And at first she misunderstood him and asked for this water so she would no longer have to return to the well by herself in the heat of the day. But as the conversation continued, she realized Jesus knew everything about her life. Instead of condemning her, he revealed himself to her. When she spoke about the coming Messiah, Jesus told her plainly, "I who speak to you am he." Her response was immediate. She returns to town and told everyone, "Come and see a man who told me everything I ever did. Could this be the Christ?" John tells us that many Samaritans believe because of her testimony. This Samaritan woman, who is living a life that she probably didn't dream of or plan for, now has hope and purpose because of her meeting with Jesus. Once she realizes who he is, she can't help but tell others who he is and what he's done for her. Whatever shame or embarrassment she previously felt fell away. And I think there must have been a visible difference in her manner and appearance because the people listened to her and came out to meet Jesus and hear from him. An unlikely meeting between a Jewish rabbi and a Samaritan woman led many people to faith. And what first drew her to believe was not a miracle or a sign, but the realization that Jesus fully knew her and still offered her grace. Maybe just like this woman, your dreams and plans, good things are not happening as you expected. Please know that God sees you, he hears your cries of lament, and he has a purpose and a plan better than you can imagine. Please join me tomorrow for more encouragement here on The Christian Working Woman.
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11: This is the time of year many horses have allergies. Hello, everyone. I'm veterinarian Dr. Bob Judd with Texas Vet News on the Texas Farm Bureau Radio Network. Allergic skin disease is not common in horses, but does occur, and it makes horses miserable. Many horses are allergic to flying Culicoides midges, but today I am talking about atopy, or skin allergy, due to pollen. The most common cause of equine allergies other than Culicoides is allergy to different types of pollen, as food allergy is fairly rare. Food allergies are usually year-round, while seasonal allergies are usually related to pollen, and now is the time of year for these seasonal allergies to occur. Some horses will also have a bacterial infection on their skin, secondary to the constant itching and rubbing. Allergy testing can identify the allergens involved, and this can be either skin or blood testing. I recently talked about serum allergy testing in horses versus skin allergy testing. And although skin testing has historically been more accurate, blood testing technology is improving. Treatments for allergies involve medication to decrease itching, and in many cases, treat the infection that has developed from the itching. Corticosteroids are the drug of choice for skin allergies, and prednisolone works really well. Dexamethasone also is effective, but some horses with insulin resistance can develop laminitis using these steroids, so you have to be careful. Antihistamines can help in some horses, but they have not been very helpful in most of my cases. You can use hydroxyzine, cetirizine or Zyrtec, and doxepin in horses for mild skin allergies. Benadryl is not very effective in horses, but omega-3 fatty acid treatments have been used along with other therapies to help control allergies. Pentoxyphylline has also been used in horses with some success, and Apoquel, a drug approved in dogs for allergies, has also been used in horses with some success. I'm veterinarian Dr. Bob Judd with today's Texas Vet News. 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
2: 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I am that James Dobson, and I'm so pleased that you've joined us today.
4: Well, welcome once again to Dr. James Dobson's Family Talk, the broadcast division of the Dr. James Dobson Family Institute. I'm Roger Marsh, and as our country approaches a milestone birthday, yes, it's been 250 years since the signing of the Declaration of Independence, and today we're asking a question that many Americans have actually stopped asking, and that is, who do we have to thank for it all? Well, my guest today here on Dr. James Dobson's Family Talk believes that the answer is God Himself. Cynthia Scott is an author, a prayer leader, and a longtime intercessor for our nation. And she has a new book out called Celebrating God, Our Founder at America's 250th Birthday. That'll be our topic of conversation on today's broadcast. On the last edition of Family Talk, Cynthia walked us through God's hand of providence on America, from the covenant of the pilgrims to the faith that shaped our founding. She also reminded us that remembering our true history is one of the ways that we honor the Lord. Today, she and I will pick up that conversation, looking at where our nation stands right now and what it will take to see genuine revival in the years ahead. So let's buckle up for part two of my conversation with author Cynthia Scott, talking about celebrating God, our founder, on today's edition of Dr. James Dobson's Family Talk. Well, welcome back to Family Talk, the broadcast ministry of the Dr. James Dobson Family Institute. I'm Roger Marsh. Our continuing conversation with Cynthia Scott, author of the book Celebrating God, Our Founder at America's 250th Birthday. Cynthia, it's good to have you back on the program today.
5: Thank you so much for welcoming me back. It was fun the first time. I'm looking forward to today.
4: It's interesting. Every time I talk to someone who is in the battle for religious liberty, you know, whether it's Beckett Fund, Alliance Defending Freedom, Family Research Council, and we have conversations about religious liberty. It's amazing to me, Cynthia, how many people don't understand that, is the fact that religious liberty based on biblical principles grants all liberties to people, whether they are saved or not saved. I mean, that rain will fall on the just and the unjust, if you will. Gary Bauer, one of our colleagues, is a member of the Religious Council, and he is a frequent visitor now in the White House, and they have, you know, guest appearances and prayer meetings and things of that nature. And people, what do you hear? Oh, Donald Trump wants to start a theocracy. Without realizing that, wait, God's plan for the United States was not a theocracy, it was religious liberty, and we have these things that God has provided for us, but He gives us the liberty to choose whether or not we will accept them. And that, for those who are looking at the 250th anniversary celebration of the United States with a certain measure of disdain, please be encouraged by what we're hearing from Cynthia Scott today here on Dr. James Dobson's Family Talk. Celebrating God, Our Founder at America's 250th Birthday is the book, and there are so many powerful principles in this resource that will help you as a citizen, as a Christian, as a parent, as a grandparent, that we can't recommend this book enough. Cynthia, let's take a look at another aspect of the United States founding with God being our founder that is, it's kind of a tough spot, I think, because a lot of people totally get Declaration of Independence. You know, we have inalienable rights. They are all endowed by our Creator, so they all come from God. But then you fast forward 13 years later, we have a U.S. Constitution, and the Constitution doesn't give everybody all of those rights at that point. It had to be amended. You know, we have Bill of Rights, 13th, 14th Amendment, yeah, things like that.
5: Yes.
4: Talk about why we can still know that God was very present in American history when the Constitution was found, even though it was ratified and then had to be amended several times.
5: Right. God is perfect, but men are not. We know that.
4: That's a good way to say it.
5: And
4: yes.
5: So that's just a fact. And this is so interesting to me because I think sometimes churches miss this. He moves in the moment in time in which something is happening. He moves among the issues of the day. Mm-hmm. And if we go back to our founding, and the research that I have done shows that the original founders that penned the Constitution, they did not want slavery,
4: right.
5: But two states, Georgia and South Carolina, threatened to remove themselves from the process, which really threatened the Union. The Union was extremely fragile after the war. Think about it. All that fighting, loss of men, loss of resources. You know, many states were out of money. And they were not only battling for the creation of a nation, but they were battling for the existence of their own colonies, their own states.
4: Right.
5: So it's messy. The affairs of men are very messy. It's amazing mm-hmm. that God works through us at all, really, if you think about it.
4: Yeah, very true.
5: So the principle of freedom for all was very much present. Also present at that moment was the need to keep this fragile union together. And interestingly, our union has only been threatened seriously twice, and both were around the issue of slavery at the time of the founding and at the mm-hmm. time of the Civil War.
4: Right.
5: And God prevailed in the end. It took mm-hmm. more time, I think, than any of our founders wanted, and certainly more than God wanted. But God did prevail in providing freedom for all ultimately. You mentioned also, and I'm going to just switch to a different point here slightly,
4: yeah.
5: theocracy. You mentioned theocracy.
4: Mm-hmm.
5: And the more I think about it, even after finishing the book, I still think about all of these things. I think about how amazing God is. And when you think about the way he shaped our government, it was different than him shaping Israel, for example, where there was at first a theocracy and then a king. Right?
4: Yeah.
5: But when it came to America, and as America having been shaped out of this 150 years of biblical thinking on the continent, even though we had a decline and needed that great awakening, we still had been grounded in that. When he brought the minds of the founders together to decide how this government was going to be shaped, he didn't go in the direction of theocracy or monarchy. He went in the direction of republic, and he fashioned it. I say God fashioned it. I believe he did around his three roles. He is judge.
4: Mm-hmm.
5: He is king, and he is lawgiver. And we have our three branches of government, which reflect those roles of God.
4: Right.
5: And additionally, the way they shaped it is that they held each other accountable. So we have this system of checks and balances, which prevents any single man or entity or group of taking control and ruling as a dictator. And so it's brilliant. It's brilliant. And the proof of its brilliance is that it's kept the nation alive and free for 250 years. It's really astonishing to me.
4: The idea that, as you talked about, the no theocracy, no dictator, that type of thing. And there are so many people who are afraid of something like that happening, and they don't realize that the God of the Bible, who is basically the author and perfecter not only of our faith, but also of our nation, if we will follow his way, provides for not having to ever worry about that. And this is, it's a great message of hope and encouragement for us in the body of Christ that we can share with people outside the church. What a great message from Cynthia Scott today here on Dr. James Dobson's Family Talk. Her brand new book is called Celebrating God, Our Founder at America's 250th Birthday. And we have a link for the book up at jdfi.net. Okay. You were getting into a good groove here with regard to the Constitution and God being perfect and men being not perfect. So we understand that. But I find it fascinating when you mentioned the South Carolina-Georgia connection to the slavery issue, the Constitution, and then ultimately the Bill of Rights. This is just an observation, and I'd love to get your feedback on it. It seems very interesting to me to see that South Carolina has kind of turned a corner with some of the leadership they've had over the years, but Georgia seems to be falling into a pit where there's a good biblical base there, but it seems like Hollywood and some of the less desirable elements of the culture have been congregating in Georgia for some reason. And you have to wonder if there's still that kind of stain, that kind of curse, if you will, of a colony that said, okay, we'll be part of this, but we want to differ from what the original intent of the United States was. I mean, do you get the sense that maybe God is still waiting for a kind of a great awakening in Georgia to kind of repent of some of the attitudes and the presuppositions that have kind of carried through for the past couple hundred years?
5: I don't think I'd pin that on Georgia. I think as a nation, we've repented of our sin of slavery, which is a huge sin, by the way.
4: Mm-hmm. Yeah.
5: And we've changed our ways. And that is a testament to God's faithfulness. He led Amen. Us in that. But there is always a battle going on against Christ and against his principles. There is a battle for America going on. And to my way of thinking, behind the battle is the spirit of Antichrist. Because, you know, the founders that came to America, they really did have a heart to see the gospel spread. They not only wanted to live freely and they wanted to live according to the word of God personally, but they wanted to share the gospel. I say in my book, Jesus is in America's DNA, and I truly believe that. And we have seen their desires come to fruition in many ways. You know, that the body of Christ has flourished. I mean, we've had our dips and we've had our heights in America. Just think about the missionary movement after the Second Great Awakening and how Americans have funded the missionary movement, which really is an answer to the prayers of the Puritans and the Pilgrims centuries ago. So I think that as long as we are on this earth, Roger, you and I both know it, that spirit of Antichrist is not going to give up.
4: Right.
5: And too bad for that spirit of Antichrist, because it loses in the end.
4: Every time.
5: And we are going to prevail. And you know, we were talking about America, we were talking about Americans and what they think and know. And I wrote this book to give honor to God, because I was shocked. I thought, we never heard that God was the founder of our nation. He did not get the credit he deserves, and he needs to. And I'm thankful for the opportunity to be able to share it. The other thing I've learned is that as Americans learn the real history about our founding and God's involvement, they take courage, because now they are armed with some facts, the facts of God's actual involvement in our nation and how it translated into our Constitution, into our Bill of Rights, into our prosperity. You know, Deuteronomy, I talk about Deuteronomy, you know, the blessings and the curses of God. For those who follow him, there will be blessings. For those who disobey him, there will be curses. And of course, we've experienced both, but the story of America really is a story of such great blessing. And we have our forefathers and their deep faith to thank for that. And when we start seeing cracks in America, and we start seeing these, you know, anti-Christian movements, and we're shocked by it. I mean, I was shocked. I was raised I took God as being part of America for granted in my life. And then when you see all this, you realize, wow, we cannot take this legacy for granted.
4: Right.
5: We have got to be the protectors of the legacy. We have got to make sure that our people and our children know the true history. It's not your truth and my truth. It's the truth. And the truth is that God was in the midst of the founding, the initiating, the shaping, the founding of our nation. And in covenant with him, we can return to him and see him move again. And I'm praying for that Third Great Awakening. I know you are too.
4: Yes.
5: We want to see not just a move in the church. We want to see millions of people swept into the kingdom and transformation in our institutions. When our institutions begin to legislate things that are against the Bible, then we know we are in trouble. And we've got to move into those spaces.
4: Amen.
5: And, you know, we have the great sin of abortion in our nation. And it's a huge stain on America, not to mention a great sin and a sin against God and a sin against people. We've got to fix those things. We as Americans need to return to the God who founded us and gave us such great freedom and opportunity and exceptionalism. And we've got to wrong the rights. And I'm encouraged. This is not in my book, but you know, in the book of Esther, we see these dictates being put into law to kill people, these murderous dictates being put into law. And we also see them reversed as the people of God turn back to God. So there is precedent in the Bible for the overturning of these kinds of laws. And I think we need to press forward on that.
4: Now, Cynthia, you have a chapter in your book, and this is, I think, would have been Dr. Dobson's favorite part of the actual book, because he loved the not only the American concept, but the fact that our faith could thrive and that everything that he did and said was about helping to encourage people to see the good news of the gospel, the need for the gospel, in a country where you could thrive and really have just an awesome, amazing life. You talk about the fact that that American exceptionalism really is a biblical concept, and a lot of people in our world, I mean, we had a president who, once he was elected, went over to Europe and apologized for America. And, well, we're not that great, and there are lots of exceptional people and everything. And I remember first thinking, okay, he's trying to be diplomatic, but he was also rather unbiblical. Talk about why American exceptionalism and prosperity is not about the greed of capitalism and the sin of corrupting markets that God says are good, but rather this is another fruit of God's hand of providence on our country when we are doing exceptional things, when we are prospering in the things that God wants us to prosper in.
5: Well, let's go back to the beginning again of the Garden of Eden. It's not like I do this in the book so much, but think about it. God created us for a love relationship with Him.
4: Amen.
5: He has called us to Himself in a love relationship. He loves us. So we need to start with that premise. He is the God that wants good for us. I know the plans I have for you, says the Lord, plans for good and not for evil, to prosper you and to give you a hope and a future. Paraphrasing from Jeremiah 29:11 there. And so this is God's heart towards all people, not just Americans. And we know that this is God's heart towards the people, his creation. And he says in his word, I have come to give you life and give you life abundantly. That is spiritual, of course, but he wants to bless us. He is a good father who wants to care for us, his children. And he knows what's good for us and he knows what's not good for us. And he calls us to live in obedience. That's where we go back to Deuteronomy, and to follow him, because he knows that if we live according to his ways, it will bring blessing to us. So that's as individuals, but it also applies corporately. If we corporately follow God, there will be blessing. Now, I'm not saying that I'm not talking about the prosperity gospel, certainly.
4: Right.
5: And I'm not saying that everything in any person or nation's life is going to go perfectly. We live in a sin-filled world. However, God's desire for us is to prosper. So in creating this nation, it's not just about the land, although he did bring them to a land flowing with milk and honey. It is an incredibly rich and bountiful land that he brought us to. But he also brought us in to obey him, to live under his commands, so that he could pour out those blessings on us.
4: Yes.
5: And in the Constitution, where men are given freedom, they're given freedom not only politically and spiritually, but they're given freedom economically.
4: Mm-hmm.
5: And, you know, life, liberty, and the pursuit of happiness, when you look back at that concept of happiness, it's very closely related to property. Property ownership was very much a part of the colonists' thinking and what they felt God had for them. And so, and we think about that when they started some of these colonies, you look at Jamestown and very briefly in Plymouth, tiny bit of socialism introduced, didn't work. That was shut down very quickly. And at that point, they assigned plots of land and people were, you know, to work those plots of land and prosper according to their work. That is very much a part of God's ways, and it's very much a part of our history. And it's part of what has made America prosperous and exceptional, because we had that freedom to flourish.
4: Yes.
5: Mm-hmm. And, you know, God says in the Bible, you know, to discover all the mysteries that he's created. You know, he said, you know, to manage the land. I mean, going back to the Genesis, and this is God's way to give us this means of production, this means of creating government, this means of flourishing, and then to flourish. And I do give God all the credit for that. And I do think that our founding documents, our system, our American system, has very much produced the prosperity that we've enjoyed.
4: Yeah, I love hearing you talk about this, Cynthia Scott, especially not only what you've written about in your book, Celebrating God, Our Founder, at America's 250th Birthday, which is up at jdfi.net. What do we look forward to now? I mean, Gary Bauer and I like to have this conversation that we say, boy, if we were sitting around with Dr. Dobson right now and saying, boy, what's America look like at 300? We might sometimes say, will America still be here at 300 for the anniversary there, the tricentennial? What do you talk about in your book that we can look forward to for, say, the next 250 years of our nation?
5: Well, the book, as you know, is half history and half prayer in every chapter. So we start with the history so people understand the facts, and then we move into engaging with God to pray, starting with repentance, a very positive word that we can get back on track with God, thanksgiving for all he's done, and then praying for the government, praying for the leaders of our nation. We're instructed, we're commanded to do that in the Bible, praying for our people, for our culture, and for the church. So I have prayers in the book that people can follow, and it's just a starting point, Roger, for people to pray for the nation. Mm-hmm. But then I encourage them to listen. What is God saying to them personally? And then to take action. And when you talk about the next 250 years or until Jesus comes back, that's on us. What are we going to do? Mm-hmm. And I believe that the most important thing that we can do in looking forward is turn back to God wholeheartedly.
4: Amen.
5: Turn back to him personally and in our families and as a nation. We need to reinvigorate our relationship with him through prayer. Prayer is conversation. It's a two-way conversation. Of course, we make our request to God, but what's more important is what he says back to us. And he will stir every single person who seeks him. He will speak to them and he will call them for their part in America and in America's future. And, you know, I like to think of it as we the church, we the people. That's the way God creates community. Every single person matters. He speaks to and through every one of us, and each one is called to something special in this moment. And so that's how we look forward. We look to God first. We surrender to him. We come to him. We thank him for our amazing history. Rewriting history does not honor God.
4: Amen.
5: Remembering what he actually did does honor God.
4: Amen.
5: So remembering is the first thing. You know, repenting. You know, when I wrote these prayers, and I just, it was like a lightning bolt that hit me that said, God himself founded our nation. And maybe the biggest sin of our nation is that we have forgotten that and not acknowledged that. Perhaps if we had kept that first and foremost in our mind, we would never have had the length of slavery that we had or the sin of abortion if we had kept God first. So I say what we need to do is remember and turn back to God and seek him, knowing that he loves each person, each one of your listeners. He loves and he has a purpose for their lives, not only personally, but as we celebrate this great nation and as we move forward in it together.
4: Mm. Such an invigorating conversation here with Cynthia Scott today here on Dr. James Dobson's Family Talk. The book is called Celebrating God, Our Founder at America's 250th Birthday. I highly recommend it. Go to jdfi.net and you can learn more about the book. And as you were talking about our future, Cynthia, I couldn't help but remember back to the earlier part of our conversation here where we were discussing God being the God of liberty. And the fact that all of this is set up to run so smoothly and to run so perfectly, if we will submit to his authority, if we will repent of our sins, if we will truly take him at his word and strive to be fruitful and to multiply. And so I'm hopeful. I mean, I'm cautiously optimistic that we're starting to see that revival, not just for the preservation of America, but literally for the glory of God and for his purposes to be accomplished through our citizenship, our citizenry, and our leadership here. Cynthia Scott, thank you so much for the book. Thank you for putting all your time and effort into praying for our nation, but then showing us our history and why we all need to be spending more time, not only in prayer, but also in the streets, talking to people about God's providence for our nation. And thank you for being with us today here on Dr. James Dobson's Family Talk.
5: Thank you so much, Roger. It's been a joy.
4: Well, I love how Cynthia Scott left us today. Cautiously optimistic, not because of anything we can manufacture on our own, but because she believes God is not finished with this nation yet. And that's truly a hopeful note upon which we can land. Well, that wraps up my two-part conversation with author and prayer leader Cynthia Scott here on today's edition of Dr. James Dobson's Family Talk. Cynthia's new book is called Celebrating God, Our Founder at America's 250th Birthday. And you'll find a link to it along with both halves of our conversation at jdfi.org. And speaking of America's 250th birthday, this week we are releasing a series of five new videos from our own Gary Bauer, Senior Vice President of Public Policy here at the Dobson Policy and Culture Center, honoring this historic birthday. Gary has spent a lifetime defending the faith and family principles our nation was built upon, and these short videos are a meaningful way to commemorate our nation's semiquincentennial. That's a fancy way of saying 250th birthday. You can look for them at jdfi.org or drjamesdobson.org. Well, the America we hand to the next generation depends on whether we turn back to the God who founded her. 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
6: For many believers, the idea of witnessing is intimidating, even frightening. 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
7: And thank you so much for listening. 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We talk very little about finances during the year, except in June and in December. So I want to thank you for prayerfully supporting Turning Point. Today marks an important deadline for our ministry, the end of our fiscal year. So if Turning Point has been a blessing to you, consider making a special gift in support of this program. Any donation that is received before midnight will be matched dollar for dollar thanks to some generous friends of the ministry. This unique opportunity ends tonight, and I encourage you to give as the Lord leads. Together, we will continue delivering the unchanging Word of God to an ever-changing world. Today, we are concluding a series that we began at the outset of this month on the Holy Spirit. And I want to tell you once more about the book, but I will do that when we're finished with the message. This is part two of When the Holy Spirit Controls Your Life. We have some teachers here. I see some of you. I know that you pray for opportunities, but do you ever pray for clarity? That God will give you clarity when you speak. If you've ever done any teaching, you understand very well what Paul was praying for. Sometimes you see something so clear in your studies and you're so excited about it and you can't wait to share it when you have your opportunity. And then you present it to a group of people and you watch a glaze form over their eyes. With a sinking feeling, you realize they don't have a clue what you've been talking about. Paul was saying, this

0: is too important for me to muddle or obscure. I pray that I will be able to lay it out in a way that people can really and readily pick it up. I pray that a lot for what I do here. I don't want to just get up here and talk. Someone once told me a long time ago, if they haven't learned, you haven't taught. And that's a really interesting thing, is it not? If you teach and they haven't learned, you haven't taught. The Holy Spirit helps our worship. He helps us in these ways when we pray. Notice, secondly, the Holy Spirit will help us in our walk. Verse 5, walk in wisdom toward those who are outside, redeeming the time. When you walk, you just put one step in front of the other. You just take one step at a time. How many of you know the Christian life is just one step at a time? When you get ahead of that, you get in trouble, don't you? I was thinking about the verse that says, according to your days, so shall your strength be. How many of you are along with me when you say, Lord, this is Monday, I'd like strength for the whole week? No, you don't get strength for the whole week. You get strength for Monday. And when will you get Tuesday strength? On Tuesday. The Bible says we walk by faith. And then he says in this passage something very interesting. He says we walk toward those who are without. What a wonderful picture that is. There are many Christians who think that once you become a Christian, you shut off all relationships with the people in the world and you stay a little bit each day in your holy huddle and you live there for the rest of your time. I don't see that in the Bible. The Lord Jesus associated with sinners, with prostitutes, societal rejects. How are we supposed to win a world if we don't know anybody in the world? How are we going to touch people who don't know Christ if we're never with them? As someone has said, there's no impact without contact. So the Bible doesn't teach that you as a Christian should get over in your little group of other Christians and never talk to anybody who doesn't believe what you believe or live like you live. The Bible says, however, we're to live our lives toward them. In other words, live our lives in such a way that they will see the difference we make. If you're a Christian and you're working in a company where you're the only Christian, I promise you, they know it. If you're living at all the Christian life, they watch you. You're to live your life with a difference. And the Bible goes on to tell us a little bit more about how to do that as we move forward. Paul says in this passage that when you walk with wisdom, you do it openly toward those who are outside of the faith. You do your best to be an example for what Christ means to you as you live your life. I can promise you this. The people you work with are watching you every move. Once it becomes apparent you are a Christian, you are on display, an object of curiosity, and they will monitor everything you say and everything you do. And you say, Pastor, I don't like that. Doesn't seem fair. That sounds like living in a fishbowl. I don't want that. Well, that's your problem. It's tough. That's the way it is. When you're a Christian, that's just the way it is. And if you try to live consistently in your own strength, you will fall flat on your face. But the Holy Spirit is here to empower you to live in such a way that environment around you, which is not Christian, causes a contrast to be seen in your life that is amazing. I remember one time when I was a student in Dallas Seminary, I was working for the Illinois-California Express. That's a freight company. I don't know if it's still in existence or not, but it was back then. I did a lot of things during the time I was working there. I was a billing clerk for a while. That's where you can make the most money, so I tried to learn how to do that. But I worked a lot on the docks. And you know, the docks of a freight company, that's a good place to find out what the world is all about, I want you to know. I didn't know any Christians there. I knew a lot of union members who were upset with me. If they thought I was working too hard, they'd let me know. If I wasn't taking enough time off for my lunch break, they'd let me know. I'll never forget, one day I was in the truck and a guy came up to me, walked in the truck and he looked at me and he said, Jeremiah, why are you the way you are? Oh, what a question that is. Why are you the way you are? What an opportunity to say, well, because I live for somebody else beside myself. I live for Jesus. The Bible says, be ready with an answer for everyone who asks you concerning your faith. You don't have to open that door to do that. God will open it. And then Paul says, redeem your time. Seize every opportunity, like merchants who were buying up a commodity in the market. This whole business of our walk before the world is so critical. And you say, it isn't fair that my faith should be a determinant in the life of somebody else. It isn't fair. It's just the way it is. That's why our responsibility is so great. I remember reading a story about the Russian writer Maxim Gorky. Gorky was a child when his father died, and he and his mother went to live with his grandparents. His granddad, Gorky recalled, was a religious man, but stern, irritable, and sometimes very cruel. His mother was very religious, but kind and gentle and understanding. Gorky wrote that when he saw his mother and his grandfather kneeling side by side in church, he could not believe that they were praying to the same God. He said there had to be two gods, one cruel and vindictive and the other loving and forgiving. I think sometimes when people see us, they must wonder about our God. Because you see, the way we interact with those outside the faith paints a picture of the God we worship. The Christ they see in you and in me is the only Christ they have, and they will evaluate. Robert Ingersoll, the famous infidel, had a godly aunt to whom he sent a copy of one of his books that were filled with attacking the Bible. He was a terrible man who wrote terrible things about the faith. On the flyleaf of this book, he wrote these words. He said, "If all Christians live like you, this book would never have been written." Ladies and gentlemen, whether we like it or not, we walk our faith toward the world. We're not going to be perfect. We're going to fall down sometimes. We're going to have to back up and retool, start over in some areas. But what Paul wants us to understand is that we're the Christians in this world. Christ has given us eternal life and hope, and we're to be the ambassadors of that to the whole world. And never has that been more important than it is now, because the world seems to be getting darker and darker, and the world gets darker, the light gets brighter, and we have the opportunity to represent our dear Savior in a world that rejects Him. Oh, what a privilege that is, and how bold and strategic we should be in doing it. So then, Paul writes about the Spirit's help in our worship and in our walk. In verse 6 of Colossians 4, he helps us with our witness. He says, "Let your speech always be with grace, seasoned with salt, that you may know how you ought to answer each one." Now, the Bible says that one of the hardest things you and I will ever have to deal with is the control of our tongue. Do you know the book of James tells us that it's more difficult to bridle your tongue than it is to bridle a wild horse? You can let those words out, but you can't stuff them back in. You can send them forth, but you can't call them back. You can say them, but you can't unsay them. And we all know that. The tongue gets a lot of people in trouble. What we say, how we say it, when we say it. So it's not surprising that Paul would, in his final verse of this paragraph, talk about our Christian witness. Three ways the Spirit should influence our speech as we seek to live as witnesses toward the world. Very practical stuff here, you guys. Number one, our witness should be courteous. He said, "Let your speech always be with grace." I don't know about you, but I like gracious people. I pray to God that I will not be a grumpy old man, but a gracious old man. That's the way we should be. We should be gracious people. Many Christians turn away from Christ by the very way they present the truth of the gospel. I mean, you don't usually persuade people to know and love the Lord when you begin your conversation by telling them they're going to hell. That usually doesn't win you an open door. We read of our Lord Jesus that he was full of grace and truth. Truth packaged in grace. That's the way Christ related to men and women in his earthly walk, and so we should too. I read about four rites that I hope will help you remember what it means to speak with grace. The right words. Say what is true, but choose words that are helpful and not hurtful. There are a number of ways to say the same thing. You can say it in a hurtful way or you can say it in a helpful way. Always be edifying, which means build up, don't tear down. Number two, not just the right words, but the right way. The same words can sound gentle or harsh depending on how you say them. Grace has a special tone. It's not just what you say, but it's how you say it. Number three, not just the right words in the right way, but the right time. Timing is everything. Good words spoken at the wrong time can get you nowhere. And sometimes silence speaks louder than words. Ecclesiastes says there is a time to keep silent and a time to speak. So make sure you're doing this at the right time. And then there are right reasons. Don't just talk to hear yourself talk. Speak because you want to help and bless the person with whom you are talking. Ephesians 4:29 says, "Let no corrupt word proceed out of your mouth, but what is good for necessary edification, that it may impart grace to the hearers." What a great verse that is. J.C. Ryle said, "Speak the truth in love, because truth without love is barbarity, and love without truth is cruelty." To speak the right words in the right way at the right time for the right reasons is a challenge. And it can only happen when you let the Holy Spirit direct your life when you speak to those without the faith. Our witness must be courteous and it must be compelling. Notice Paul says next, "Let your speech always be seasoned with salt." What does that mean? It means don't let your words become flat and tasteless. Salt had two particularly important purposes in the New Testament. It was a preservative to keep things from spoiling. And it was used to create thirst in animals. I used to spend my summers with my uncle who had a farm in Pennsylvania. And I remember while being there, we used to put salt licks in the field. Those are big blocks of salt for the animals. And when they would lick those blocks of salt, they would be thirsty and then drink enough water. And by the way, that's the reason why they sell popcorn, potato chips, and nuts at your ball game. You eat a bag of potato chips at a ball game, and then you want to get a soft drink, and you get the biggest one they sell, and you make them happy, and you quench your thirst. Paul is saying, let there be something in what you say in your witness that compels people to know God. Get creative in how you communicate Christ. Talk in such a way that when people are around you, they sense this is not something you've put on. It is something in you that comes out effervescently with the power of the Holy Spirit. Let it be really you. Yes, let your speech always be gracious, but don't let it be flat. Don't load it up with canned phrases and Christian cliches. We all know what that sounds like. Have you ever asked somebody a question about the faith and they say something that you've already heard a million times in your life and it doesn't mean a thing to you because you know they're just telling you what they heard and it doesn't mean anything to them at all? We're to be filled with the wonderful truth of who Christ is. And let me just pause here to say this. When it comes to witnessing, don't make it harder than it is. You don't have to go to class to learn how to witness. You don't have to have a 10-week course at your church or at some Bible college. I'm not saying those things will help you to be better at it, but witnessing is just telling people what Jesus Christ has done for you. That's all it is. And everyone in this room who's a Christian can do that. If Christ hasn't done anything for you, then I would suggest you not talk too much to people outside the faith. But you all know he's done so much. And when he does something for you, make a note of it and just put it in your little file up here. Someday what he did for me is going to help me tell somebody else about my Jesus. I like to brag on Jesus, do you? I think we should be bold about that so that people know this is not about us. This is about the one who loved us and gave himself for us. Paul says our witness must be courteous and compelling and compassionate. He says, verse 6, that you may know how you ought to answer each one. You talk to people differently, not because your message is different, but because people are different. You suit your witness to the one with whom you are speaking. I talk to someone who has just lost a family member about Jesus in a much different way than I might talk to them if I were sitting with them at a ball game or something. You have to figure out the situation. You have to be compassionate about where those people are in their life, and then talk to them in that mode. You don't just use the same four spiritual laws no matter where you go and what you do. If you do that, you're going to have a lot of awkward, discouraging experiences. Where are they? How can you relate to them? How can you love them in their situation? And how can you share the Lord Jesus with them? I think one of the most difficult things as a Christian is to witness to people who are in your own family. I've heard that from so many people over the years. Someone once told me something like this: when a wife talks to her husband about the Lord, she might be conveying to him, whether she wants to or not, that he hasn't been a good husband or one that he should have been. And so the spiritual thing is a way that she's just telling him he's not measuring up. What a difference when a woman comes to her husband, she says this: honey, you've been everything I could ever have asked for in a husband. I love you so much. You are a great provider, and I know you love me, and I'm so grateful for that. I just wish there was one thing we could share together that is so very special to me. How different that is from an accusatory comment, or you need to get saved, or whatever you say when you have those conversations. Same thing is true with our parents. Over the years, I've had many people say, my parents don't know the Lord, and whenever I try to talk to them, they get mad. Or they say, I don't want any of that stuff talked about in my house. You may not talk about that when you come here. And, of course, they have the right to say that, and you should obey that. But a lot of times that happens because of the crazy way we go about trying to win our parents. Because the same rule is true. If you go back and try to witness to your father who's not a Christian, do you know what you might convey to him? You might convey that you think he was a bad father. After all, what kind of father would let his kids grow up without religion? So you need to season your witness and say to him, you've been a great dad. I couldn't have asked for a better one. But you know what, Dad? God has given me something so great, and I love you so much. I can't help but share with you what he's done for me. I wish you knew my God like I do. When you affirm a person's worth without blasting him or her with the gospel right up front, you win an opportunity. The Holy Spirit gives us the wisdom and the grace to do that. He empowers you and me to look at every situation and to discern how God wants us to tailor-make our witness to each individual. When Jesus met the woman at the well in the hot noonday sun, he didn't say to her, you must be born again. No, that's what he said to Nicodemus. He spoke to her about thirst and the deeper thirst for God that we all feel within us. He spoke about water and the water of life that can become an unfailing source of refreshment through the years of our lives. Jesus was a master at taking the situation and speaking the truth to a person in the situation in which he found them. In the book of Acts, there was this man named Philip who met a government official from Africa who was traveling through the desert in his chariot. The man was reading from this old scroll, but he didn't understand what it meant. So Philip didn't give him a lecture. Philip jumped up in the chariot and he said, what are you reading? Does it make sense to you? And that African official said, no, it doesn't make sense. And after Philip explained the message about Jesus, we're told the African official got saved and he was baptized. Well, you see, that was a chariot. That was a different place. That was a different moment. The chariot experience wasn't the same as the well experience. They were two different experiences, two different places. Sheldon Van Auken was an American writer best known for his memoir. He wrote a book called A Severe Mercy, which is worthy of reading. It was published back in 1977. In his college, he was a convinced atheist. He thought religion was simply unnecessary, but he had some wonderful Christian friends who really cared about him and often talked to him about Jesus. They didn't argue with him. They just genuinely shared with him about what Jesus had done to change their lives. And it eventually started to bother him in a good way. He couldn't stop thinking about it. So he wrote a letter to C.S. Lewis and he said, something's happening to me and I don't even know what to do. Lewis wrote back and he said, I think the Holy Spirit is after you, and I don't think you're going to get away. And he didn't. He didn't get away. After lots of questions and honest conversations, Sheldon Van Auken put his trust in Jesus and later said he felt like he just jumped toward Christ and found that Christ was just holding him and waiting for him. We don't have to get everything done today. Your witness today might not get you to the place where you want it to go. Here's what I suggest. Don't witness to someone in such a way that if they reject the witness, they reject you. Witness to someone in such a way that if it doesn't materialize the first time, the door is still open to continue to talk about it. How many of you didn't come to Christ the first time you heard about him? You came to Christ 4, 5, or 6 times later after someone had loved you and told you how much they loved you and told you about how much Jesus had changed their life. We can be more effective if we just follow the scripture. We can be better in worshiping, better in walking, better in witnessing, if we let the Holy Spirit control us from the inside, which is what we've been learning about. That should be our goal in that threefold thing that we've talked about, that God would do that in our lives. If he's not done it before, he can begin to do it now if we just give him control through his Spirit. I hope you will consider that. And if you do not know Jesus Christ as your personal Savior, this reminder at the end of this month that God loves you and Christ died for you and he's made a place for you. If you will receive him, he wants to know you personally. He wants you to know him personally. And he wants you to come to him for salvation. Will you do that today? Will you open your heart and receive him as your Savior? He's waiting for you. And he will accept you, I promise. Well, we will say goodbye today for this particular broadcast, and tomorrow we begin a brand new series. Don't forget to join us. Don't forget also, this is the last day you can get your copy of the book, The Holy Spirit You May Not Know. Ask for your copy of the book, and it will be sent to you right away. Get your order in right now, and your year-end gift is important, too. So thankful for your presence. God bless you. We'll see you next time.
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6: Ladies and gentlemen, this is Ram Chavez. I'm the musical director of the Veterans Band of Corpus Christi, and we have received a major invitation from the National American GI Forum, the organization that Dr. Hector P. Garcia organized in 1948 right here in Corpus Christi. We have a strong relationship with Dr. Hector, since in the beginning he had much to do with our success in getting organized, in kicking off the band and staying afloat. We have been asked to perform in Las Vegas on August the 3rd through the 6th. 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And we'd like to thank you and hope that you will once again support the Veterans Band to accomplish one more recognition of our city of Corpus Christi.
7: We have a great report today from one of our partners in Africa. Hi, I'm Chuck Bentley with My Money Life from Crown. A youth conference in Zimbabwe held a financial stewardship session for 120 students. Participants were between the ages of 13 and 25. Although most are still in school, a few had already been employed. The goal was to equip the next generation with foundational principles for managing their money in a healthy, God-honoring way. Training focused on the virtuous cycle, which is based on five key pillars of financial stewardship: work, give, save, spend, and invest. To ensure meaningful engagement, the students were divided into four groups of 30. Each received 1 hour of focused teaching and discussion. The key lessons included mindset transformation, debt awareness, and early stewardship. Many had never been taught about finances. It reshaped their understanding of money, management, and personal responsibility. They learned to avoid debt, embrace contentment, and practice wise stewardship early in life. The feedback was overwhelmingly positive. Many expressed gratitude for receiving this teaching for the very first time. They found this session both practical and transformative. A notable moment came when one of the youth leaders encouraged the young people to begin saving immediately, even suggesting they save for the next camp. He then challenged them to help sponsor someone else to attend. A meaningful seed has been planted in the hearts of these young people. The hope is this next generation will reset their view on how finances are handled. Now, will credit card debt prevent you from good stewardship? Let Christian Credit Counselors help. They'll create a debt management plan just for you. 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
8: Let us run with endurance the race that is set before us, looking to Jesus, the founder and perfecter of our faith. Some wonder what good it is to have faith in God when He never seems to answer their prayers. Many lose what faith they have and give up on God altogether. Today, a look at the heroes of faith who believed God no matter what. Please stay with us. from the Moody Church in Chicago, this is Running to Win with Dr. Erwin Lutzer, whose clear teaching helps us make it across the finish line. Pastor Lutzer, why do some people have great faith and others have little?
9: First of all, Dave, I want to pick up what you said when you mentioned that some people lose their faith because of unanswered prayer. What they don't recognize is that that is a great opportunity for them to grow faith, to believe and keep trusting even if they don't see results. And perhaps that answers your question. The reason that some people have greater faith than others is that there are those who keep on believing no matter what. Well, this is the last day we're making a special resource available for you. It's a book entitled Sent. Yes, just one word, sent. It's written by a husband and wife, and they give us illustrations from their own experience as to how all of us can witness. You may think of yourself just as an ordinary Christian. Well, we're all ordinary, and we all have to learn. We think that this book is going to be of tremendous help for you. I hope that you have a pen or pencil handy. I'd like to give you some contact info. What you do is you go to rtwoffer.com or pick up the phone and call us at 1-888-218-9337. Perhaps I said that too quickly. You go to rtwoffer.com. And let us remember this. After we've listened to this message, I'll give you that contact info again, because your walk with God is our number one priority. I remember attending a conference where there was a young pastor in a wheelchair dying of terminal cancer. The whole conference prayed for him. I learned that the church of which he was the pastor had had a prayer chain and they prayed all night. And then they decided that they would bring the prayer request to an even wider community, and hundreds of people prayed for him, sometimes day after day. But then finally the time came when his last words were these: "I hope that I could go in a blaze of glory, but this is the best that I can do." And then 20 minutes later, he died. A woman who was part of the prayer chain later on said, "I'm never going to bother God with another request again. Why should I? I don't want to be hurt. If he didn't answer the prayer of all those people for this young pastor, why should I trouble the Almighty?" I remember a woman in a Bible class saying, "Long ago I've given up on God and I've given up on prayer. I prayed for my daughter that she'd grow up and be a missionary. Well, she married an unsaved man. Everything went downhill from there." She said, "I'm not going to trouble God. I don't want to be hurt." Yesterday in the mail at our home came the wonderful publication that we get regularly, The Voice of the Martyrs. I picked it up randomly, opened it, and by the way, they check out all that they write in that magazine, and read the story of a young convert from Islam to Christianity who was shot as a result of his conversion. His sister also converted, but then, because she was so severely beaten, she denied the faith under that kind of pressure. My question today is simply this: where is God when we really need him? And how do we keep believing when he doesn't seem to do what all rational people would think a God should with all of his power? How do we hang in? Let's take our Bibles and turn now to the 11th chapter of the book of Hebrews, Hebrews chapter 11. And I'm going to begin in verse 32, where it says these words: "And what more shall I say?" The pastor began reading that passage of Scripture and began with that question, and someone in the back said, "Try amen." "And what more shall I say? For time would fail to tell of Gideon, Barak, Samson, Jephthah, David, and Samuel, and the prophets, who through faith conquered kingdoms, enforced justice, obtained promises, stopped the mouths of lions, evidently a reference to Daniel, quenched the power of fire, escaped the edge of the sword, were made strong out of weakness, became mighty in war, put foreign armies to flight. Women received back their dead by resurrection. Just that far, probably a reference to the time of Elijah and Elisha, where you have resurrections from the dead. Today, what I'd like to do is to give you four facts regarding faith. Four important facts regarding faith. Fact number one is simply this, that sometimes faith changes our circumstances. Sometimes faith changes our circumstances. Look at the list of victories that is referred to here. It includes such things as military victories. It includes, of course, healings and all kinds of miracles that God did. They crossed the Red Sea by faith. We don't have time to list all the miracles. In fact, he couldn't. That's why he said, "What more shall I say?" And then he began to summarize. Sometimes faith changes our circumstances, and we have good evidence that it does. Sometimes when we pray for people, God answers prayer, and there are people in this congregation today who would say that they were healed when the elders prayed for them, and then there are others for whom we prayed that were not healed. But sometimes God intervenes, and faith and prayer changes our circumstances. Sometimes he miraculously, almost miraculously, grants money to us. When we're in financial need, he proves his faithfulness in multiple ways. Number one, sometimes faith changes our circumstances. But there's a second fact of faith I want you to remember, and that is that sometimes faith does not change our circumstances. Sometimes faith does not change our circumstances. Students, I throw this out to you. I hope that you memorize scripture. When I was your age, I could quote the entire book of Hebrews by memory. Also St. John, by the way, the book of John and a few others. It took me 45 minutes to quote the book of Hebrews once I learned it. But don't ask me to do it today, all right? I can't do it. And I memorized it all in the King James Version, and now we have different translations. But I remember quoting the book of Hebrews and not even thinking about what I was really quoting, and I didn't realize until later that there are two classes of people in the famous 11th chapter of the book of Hebrews. And the break comes there in the middle of verse 35. You know, of course, that the paragraphs in the Bible, the verses and the chapter divisions were put in by people. They did not come inspired. That's why sometimes you have the breaks at a bad place. If I had been there, I would like to think that I would have begun a new verse in the middle of verse 35. But our text doesn't. It says, some, I memorized it in a translation that said others, now we have a break. Some were tortured, refusing to accept release so that they might gain a better life. Others suffered mocking and flogging and even chains and imprisonment. They were stoned, they were sawn in two, they were killed with the sword. They went about in sheepskins and goatskins, destitute, afflicted, mistreated, of whom the world was not worthy, wandering about in the deserts and the mountains and dens and caves in the earth. And I want to say, well, where was God for them? Thank you very much. There was no deliverance. Where is God for the young man who's shot because of his faith and the young people who have to dig their own graves because they convert to Christianity? Where is God then? We love to tell the story of Daniel in the lion's den, and of course it's a true story, and how God came and shut the mouths of lions in that den. But my wife and I have been to Rome, and we've seen the Circus Maximus, and we've been to the Colosseum. And we discovered there that Christians were thrown to the lions, and they cried up to God, but the lions came and ripped them apart. I might say parenthetically that some of the people who watched said that before they died, they looked into heaven, and it was as if they could already see the world to come. But there was no deliverance for them. 12th chapter of the book of Acts. The scripture says very clearly there that Peter and James were in prison to be beheaded by Herod, and Herod beheads James. And lo and behold, Peter is sleeping there with the intention that he should be brought out the next day and beheaded as well. And he's between two guards. And suddenly he's tapped on the shoulders by an angel. His chains fell off. The prison door opened. I think it was something like when you go into Dominic's, you know, it just opens and suddenly say, but today we accept that. But can you imagine in that day, before the days of technology? And Peter lives. Well, what's up? You deliver one and you let the other die. The older I get, the more I love God, but also the more mysterious his ways are. No wonder the Bible says they're past finding out. You can probe them and think about them, but there's a certain unpredictability regarding the way in which God treats people, and he certainly doesn't treat everybody alike. And the 11th chapter of Hebrews shows that sometimes faith changes our circumstances. Sometimes people of faith discover that their faith does not change their circumstances, and they are tortured, and they are hunted, and they are killed. And they die at the hand of the sword, and there's no deliverance. But notice this, both groups are heroes of faith. Now there's a third fact that I want you to remember about faith. And the third fact is this, that faith does not judge God by circumstances. Faith does not judge God by circumstances. You see, that's how come they made it into the catalog of the heroes of faith. Even though they didn't see a miracle. What they said is, life is hard, but I'm not going to blame God. I'm not going to conclude he doesn't love me just because things don't turn out my way. Once again, let me ask you, if you were to look at the world with all of its natural disasters, with tornadoes and tsunamis and floods and windstorms, and tornadoes that indeed wipe out whole towns, even here in the United States, would you conclude that God loved the world? I don't think you'd make any conclusion like that if you looked at circumstances. The reason that we know that God loves the world is not because this world looks like a loving place. We believe that God loves the world because his word tells us, for God so loved the world that he sent his only begotten Son, that whoever believes in him should have everlasting life. That's how come we know God loves the world. You want to know whether or not God loves the world? You look at the cross of Jesus Christ, and that'll be a reminder of the fact that God loves the world. And these people didn't say, based on what we're going through, God doesn't care about us, God doesn't love us. Despite our injustices that are done against us, they didn't say that God doesn't love us, but rather they trusted God. Their faith endured no matter what. Because faith isn't simply receiving what we want. Faith is even the ability to accept whatever God gives us. And if we accept that, we also will be heroes of faith. You know, the Apostle Paul spoke about this in the 8th chapter of Romans. And it was Cowper, actually I think to be pronounced Cooper, I think the English folks pronounce his name Cooper, William Cooper, who wrote regarding people, and this would certainly apply to atheists, wouldn't it? They snatch from God's hand the balance and the rod, they rejudge his justice and become the judge of God. Blessed are those who allow judgment to be in God's hands. This is what Paul says, realistically, and the Bible is such a realistic book. Paul says, who shall separate us from the love of Christ? Will tribulation do it? Will distress do it? Persecution. Now, what about persecution? Famine, that means hunger. Seeing your kids starve. Nakedness means poverty. Danger, the sword. You're dying for the faith. Paul says, as it is written, for your sakes we are being killed all the day long. We are regarded as sheep to be slaughtered. That does not count against God's love when we go through such trials. And then he really wants to make a point even more clearly. And so he says this, no, in all these things we are more than conquerors through him that loved us. And then he lists things that people might think could separate us from God's love. And this list, every one of these things is something that caused somebody to abandon their faith in God. Paul says, don't do that. For he says, I am sure that neither death nor life, angels can't do it, rulers can't do it, things present can't do it, things to come, powers can't do it, height can't do it, depth can't do it, or anything else in all of God's creation will be able to separate us from the love of God in Christ Jesus our Lord. Paul says that we must go on believing whether we see the answers to prayer or not, and if we trust in the goodness of God, knowing that despite his unpredictability, beyond what we can see, God's intention toward us is good, we also will be heroes of faith. You don't have to see the miracle, though we may pray for a miracle and seek it. At the end of the day, blessed are those who go on believing no matter what. There's a fourth fact about faith, and that is simply that faith always leads to ultimate victory. Always leads to ultimate victory. But before I give you that fact, I was going to point out one other illustration. And that is in the Old Testament, in the book of Daniel, remember, there's the story of Shadrach, Meshach, and Abednego. Students refer to them as my shack, your shack, and a bungalow. And someday I'm going to preach on them. I'm preparing a series of messages to lead up to that I'll explain at a future time. But here they are, and you know what they say? I love this. They say when they are asked to bow before the image, and if not, they're going to be thrown into the fiery furnace. They say, O King, our God is able to deliver us, but if he doesn't, let it be known unto you, O King, we will not bow down before the image. They said, whether we see a miracle, whether we are delivered or not delivered, our faith will not be affected by circumstances. We refuse to judge God's care for us based on what we can see. What heroes of faith. Now that fourth observation, faith always leads to ultimate victory. But before I tell you how it leads to ultimate victory, I need to share with you that not everybody listening to this message will find that what I'm going to say applies to them. These blessings that I'm going to outline apply to those who personally know Jesus Christ as their Savior. And you say, well, don't I know Jesus as my Savior? Well, I'm going to give you a test. There is a woman in this congregation who sings in the choir who is not technologically connected. At least she wasn't. Her husband loves to tell this story of how she was at work one day and a colleague said to her, do you have email? And she said, if I had it, would I know it? You know? She was a nurse. Maybe she thought email was some kind of a disease. You know, if you have it, you know it. Well, the answer, I think, is yes. If you have it, I think you know it. If you know Jesus Christ as your Savior, you know that you know, because you have personal relationship with him, because you've received the gift of eternal life. And let me remind you that that gift is not dependent on what you can do. It is dependent on what God has done. And my friend, I want to emphasize this, that if you are not sure that you have eternal life, it's because you are not sure that you have put your faith and trust in Jesus alone. We come to him with our sin, but in the process of doing that, what we recognize is that we need to be rescued, and Jesus is our rescuer. And now a question for you. How do you pass on your faith to others? How do you witness to those who've heard about Jesus but do not know him personally? This is the last opportunity for you to take advantage of a very special offer. It's a book entitled Sent. It's written by a husband and his wife. And what this book does is it gives us examples of how we can witness in our ordinary experiences of life. For a gift of any amount, it can be yours. I sure hope that you have a pen or a pencil handy so that you can write this down. Here's what you do. 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Jesus said to his followers, "You shall be my witnesses." Are you a witness for Christ? Have you ever shown the love and the grace of God to others and then explained to them the gospel? We think that this book will be of great help. Because this is the last opportunity for you to take advantage of this offer, once again, go to rtwoffer.com. 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
8: It's time now for another chance for you to ask Pastor Lutzer a question about the Bible or the Christian life. Is there a special formula as to how one should receive Christ? John lives in Greenville, South Carolina. He listens to Running to Win online, and he asks, "There are some ministers that preach against using the sinner's prayer to lead someone to salvation. I notice that you use the prayer often, and I'm curious as to your view on the prayer and if those that argue against it have a valid argument."
10: Well, let me simply say this, that I use the prayer because Jesus used it in the parable that he told, and apparently it was very effective. If by the sinner's prayer you're talking about the man who said that God be merciful to me, the sinner, Jesus said he went down to his house justified. So it seems to me that that is a very legitimate and good prayer to pray. I don't know why anyone would object to that. Some people might get technical and say that in Greek it is, "God be propitiated to me, a sinner," and he was praying this before the cross, and today God has been propitiated, to use a big term. But that's a technicality. The fact is that this man was desperate. He realized that he was a sinner. If he was to be saved, it was because of God's mercy. Now, of course, because we are living from the standpoint of the cross, which he did not have the benefit of, we know that part of that message is the death of Jesus, the resurrection of Jesus, because Jesus was substituted for us, etc. But the sincere soul, acknowledging sin, crying up to God for mercy, will receive it. Certainly the prayer in itself needs explanation, but I think it's perfectly fine to use it.
8: Thank you, John, and thank you, Dr. Lutzer. 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Like them, we too can believe God without immediate answers to prayer, as we'll see next time. 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

0: And what we're looking for on our end. So when we do a search, we have to search a certain bracket, right? 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

0: You know, it's never too late to walk by faith. That's the story of the Old Testament patriarch Jacob, and I hope it's a comfort to some of you as well. Welcome to Through the Bible. In Genesis 48, we find Jacob near the end of his life reaching what our teacher Dr. J. Vernon McGee calls new spiritual heights. It's a tender moment as Jacob blesses Joseph's two sons, an act filled with meaning for them and for us. I'm Steve Schwetz, inviting you to grab your Bible and find your seat on the Bible bus. And while you're getting settled, Greg and I have got a brief update on how God is working through His Word, this time in the country of Benin.
1: That's right, Steve. And one of the things I love about our mission is we talk about parts of the world that, you know, don't feel bad. It's in Africa, in case you're wondering, where's Benin? And we have the privilege of trying to fling the seed to almost every country on earth. That's our goal, at least.
0: Yeah, and I am so excited about Africa because God seems to be doing a special work in this time in history in and on the continent of Africa.
1: Yes.
0: And I get excited anytime I hear reports all over the world, but particularly in Africa, because it seems like stuff is really moving.
1: Well, it is. And we were talking earlier this month about the discipleship power of Dr. McGee's teaching, how often the letters are not just about, yes, salvation's really important, of course, and conversion, but they are about people saying, here's how I'm following Christ every day, and I'm overcoming sin, and I'm my family is getting better, my relationships are getting better, and all of this is happening because we're taking God's whole word into all these languages. And so the language we'll be talking about, and Steve, a lot of times languages go by different names. This one, we used to call it Fongbei. Now they're calling it Fon. It could be called
0: either.
1: It goes
0: back and forth.
1: But it's spoken by millions in southern Benin, and the church is growing very quickly, but as usual, lots of challenges.
0: Yeah, it's interesting that, you know, a lot of people have mixed beliefs. You've got syncretism is a term that missionaries will use, where people kind of a little bit of this and a little bit of that, and suddenly you got something that doesn't look like true Christianity. And as usual, around the world, pastors are urgently needed, and nearly half the nation's languages still have no Bible.
1: Yeah.
0: So there's a lot of need in Africa in general, but God is providing for the Fon language. Here's an example. Greg, why don't you read this first one from Mrs. Victorine?
1: She's a faithful listener, and this is what she said. I had a stroke last year, and my body became very weak. There were days when I felt discouraged and unsure of what the future would hold. But as I continued listening to the Through the Bible programs in the Fon language and quietly meditating on God's word, something began to change in my heart. Little by little, I found new strength, new peace, and new hope. Even when my doctor advised me to rest and avoid too much activity, I could not stop listening. After each program, I reflect on what I heard and hold on to God's promises. His word has become my comfort and my strength in this difficult season. I simply cannot stop

0: listening, because through these programs, God has given me new life in Jesus.
1: Wow, beautiful. Such an encouragement. And that probably wouldn't have happened. She wouldn't have had that opportunity had she not had that severe physical ailment that put her on her back. And
0: true.
1: God uses even the difficult situations in our lives to bring him closer to us. Here's a great story. This is from Kofi, who shares this, or Coffee. I discovered the Through the Bible program in the Fon language in a very unexpected way. One afternoon, I went out to eat. At the table next to me, a man was enjoying his meal while playing a program in Fon on his phone. That second dish caught my attention even more than the food I had ordered. He was listening to Through the Bible. The program explained how events in the Old Testament point to their fulfillment in Christ in the New Testament. I was deeply surprised because these were the same questions I had been carrying in my heart. I felt an emptiness, even though I thought I already understood everything. I had never liked the way Christians explained the Bible. I had been taught that they distorted the scriptures, and I believed I belonged to the greatest and first church on earth. Pride had quietly taken hold of my heart. But that day, the truth I heard from the program at the neighboring table began to break that pride. In just a few minutes of listening, the veil of my ignorance started to lift and humility began to grow in its place. Greg, would you go ahead and pray for us as we begin our study?
0: Father, we're always amazed to see you work so powerfully through our simple efforts, and we thank you for that. Pray you'll continue all over the world as we fling the seed in hundreds of languages. May people be changed for your glory. We pray in the name of the Lord Jesus. Amen.
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2: I know you found your place now in the 48th chapter of Genesis, and as we come to the 48th chapter, we are coming to the last days of Jacob. Fact of the matter is, we have that great deathbed scene of Jacob in the next chapter, and we'll take that next time. But today, in this 48th chapter, he's come to the conclusion of his life. There's no question about that. By the way, while I think of it, let me intrude this. There are several have written in that tell me that they're annoyed by several little expressions that I use, and that I use them too much. I regret that very much, that I'm doing that, and have done it in the past. We're trying to correct it. Now, the reason for it is just simply this, that I've attempted to do more than I'm physically able to do. And when you become weary, your brain doesn't move as fast as it does at other times. And I do not write out the messages I give. I want them to come from my heart, and sometimes they don't seem to come from my mind at all. But we want our mind to keep up with our heart, but sometimes we get weary. But what we do is we find that we repeat. And I regret it. I hope that I improve. You continue to pray for us. Now, as we get into this chapter here, we find that we have Jacob's last sickness, and he blesses the two sons of Joseph. And by faith, we're told Jacob, when he was dying, blessed both the sons of Joseph and worshiped, leaning upon the top of his staff. That's Hebrews 11:21. Now, I think you can discover here another evidence of the spiritual side of Jacob, and that he's growing. He's come a long way since his early days. If I may adopt a very slang and ugly expression that's in some of our commercials, let me say this of Jacob. You've come a long ways, baby. And I don't mean that he's come to the place where he can smoke cigarettes and get lung cancer. But I think that he's come spiritually a long, long ways. Now, I think that all of you that are studying with us, reading through the Bible with us, will concur in this observation. But the growth has been slow, very slow. And it wasn't a sensational experience. A great many people look for that. I talked to a very beautiful young couple. They were a fine-looking young couple in Memphis, Tennessee, several years ago after service. They had come forward. And I asked them what they came forward for. They said they wanted all that God had for them. And I found out they came forward every Sunday. I asked them, what are you really looking for? Well, they thought they would have some sensational momentary experience that are just all of a sudden they had become fully grown. We're told to grow in grace and in the knowledge of our Lord and Savior Jesus Christ. And we've had to wait now till he's become an old man to see the fruit. But thank God for the possibility of growth in our lives and the patience of God which permits it. Now, if God moved in like some of us would, and I know that my impatience would cause me to move in and do something about it. But God very patiently dealt with this man, and he very patiently will deal with you and me. Now let's look at this incident in this man's life. Old Jacob is going to bless the sons of Joseph. I'm reading now verse 1, Genesis 48. And it came to pass after these things that one told Joseph, "Behold, thy father is sick." And he took with him his two sons, Manasseh and Ephraim. And one told Jacob and said, "Behold, thy son Joseph cometh unto thee." And Israel strengthened himself and sat upon the bed. And Jacob said unto Joseph, "God Almighty appeared unto me at Luz in the land of Canaan and blessed me." Now, can you imagine the thrill of this old man who now has this boy and his two sons before him? And he never dreamed he'd ever see him again. He thought he was dead. What a thrill it must have been to him. And this was his favorite son. Now he finds him elevated to this high position down in the land of Egypt. And what a thrill it must have been to old Jacob to have this boy of his. He's on his deathbed now. He's been down there 17 years. And here comes this man with his two sons, that is Joseph. And old Jacob, he gets up and sits on the edge of his bed, and he is an old man, and he's dying. But notice where he goes to in his thinking. And Jacob said unto Joseph, "God Almighty appeared unto me at Luz in the land of Canaan and blessed me." I tell you, friends, that he's come a long ways. You see here the faith of Jacob. He's now trusting God. He's not bragging about Jacob. Jacob was clever as a young man. He could get what he wanted, so he thought, and would use any kind of a method, too. But now he looks back over his life, and he goes back to where God appeared to him. That's the beginning of it all. God appeared to him there in Bethel when he went out of the land, and then when he came back to the land. He says, "God appeared to me there, and God bless me." Here's the faith of Jacob. Now listen to verse 4. "And he said unto me, Behold, I'll make thee fruitful, and multiply thee, and I'll make of thee a multitude of people, and I will give this land to thy seed after thee for an everlasting possession." Now keep those two things in mind. They run through the entire Old Testament and into the New Testament, friends. God promised this line, Abraham, Isaac, and Jacob, the patriarchs, and he said to them that through you two things will be accomplished. Well, actually three things. But the important thing right here for Jacob was, I'm going to make you fruitful. I'll make a nation to come from you. And the second thing, I give you this land. Those are two things that you can nail down. They're very important as far as the Bible is concerned. Now, the third thing is important for you and me. I'll make you a blessing to all nations, to all people. And the reason that right now you and I are sitting down with our Bible and considering the Word of God is because God's made good His promise that He made way back yonder. And God, by the way, has made two-thirds of that promise good. One-third He hadn't, really. They don't have that land today. Oh, they've got a little border there, but I tell you, it's a bone of contention. But when they get it from the hand of God, they'll live there in peace, every man under his vine and fig tree. They'll own their property then, pay no taxes. Believe me, friends, if that took place, it'd be the millennium, wouldn't it? Well, that's what it'll be when they get it. Now, may I read on here at verse 5. "And now thy two sons, Ephraim and Manasseh, which were born unto thee in the land of Egypt before I came unto thee into Egypt, they're mine. Well, they are. As his grandsons, as Reuben and Simeon, they shall be mine. Now, what is going to take place is that the two sons of Joseph become each one a tribe. Now, I know immediately someone is going to say, well, there were 13 tribes of the nation Israel. No, my friend, there were not 13 tribes, only 12. Well, you're going to count it up on your fingers and say, well, I count 12 sons, and then if the two sons of Joseph are made a tribe, each one of them, and they were, there was the tribe of Ephraim, tribe of Manasseh. There was no tribe of Joseph, but one tribe becomes two tribes. Now that makes 13 in any man's mathematics. But friends, it's not 13 tribes, because the tribe of Levi that became the high priestly tribe, they were not counted. They were not given any land. They were not given a territory. They were scattered as priests throughout the tribes and were not counted as a tribe. So that actually there are 12 tribes. Now you may say, well, that seems to me to be a rather devious way. Well, I didn't do it. The Word of God does it that way, and that's the way God wanted it, and that's the way God made it. Now will you notice verse 5, and now my two sons, Ephraim and Manasseh, which were born unto thee in the land of Egypt. And they're pretty good-sized boys. They have to be 17 years old. And thy issue, which thou begettest after them, shall be thine, and shall be called after the name of their brethren and their inheritance. Now, old Jacob picks these two boys out, each one to become a tribe. Now, notice where his mind goes again. Verse 7, and as for me, when I came from Paddan, Rachel died by me in the land of Canaan, in the way, when yet there was but a little way to come unto Ephrath. And I buried her there in the way of Ephrath, the same is Bethlehem. Now, you may today, at Christmas time, sing, O little town of Bethlehem, and you think of the birth of Jesus. You know what old Jacob would think of? If he heard you singing, O little town of Bethlehem, at Christmas time, he'd think of the death of Rachel, not the birth of anyone except Benjamin. But he would think primarily of the death of his beloved and beautiful Rachel. And right here on his deathbed, he goes right back there where he buried her. That was his heartbreak, as you know. He said, I buried her there, and it's Bethlehem. And verse 8 now, and Israel beheld Joseph's sons and said, whose are these? Who are these? And Joseph said unto his father, they're my sons, whom God hath given me in this place. And he said, bring them, I pray thee, unto me, and I'll bless them. Have you noticed both Isaac and Jacob, when they got old, they had difficulty seeing? There's an eye trouble that's been in that land for years, and it does affect the old. A brightness of the sun, I guess, had a great deal to do with it, but it's still true, I think, even over there today. I noticed that a great many in the Arab countries, I should say, that there were a great many old people that seemed to have difficulty getting around. They weren't entirely blind, but they certainly couldn't see very well. You'd see them being led by someone, or they'd be sort of feeling their way along. I suppose it's been characteristic in that land. We notice it here. He didn't recognize the two boys at all. Verse 10, now the eyes of Israel were dim for age, so that he could not see. And he brought them near unto him, and he kissed them and embraced them. And the fellows are a little embarrassed by their grandfather showing such affection for them. And I read, and Joseph brought them out from between his knees, and he bowed himself with his face to the earth. You see, they tried to get away from him when he lavished his affection upon these boys, and he reaches out for them and finally finds them. And Joseph took them both, Ephraim in his right hand toward Israel's left hand, and Manasseh in his left hand toward Israel's right hand, and brought them near unto him. Now he's doing that they might be blessed, and the right hand would be the one that would have priority. And I read verse 14 now, and Israel stretched out his right hand, and laid it upon Ephraim's head, who was the younger, and his left hand upon Manasseh's head, guiding his hands wittingly, for Manasseh was his firstborn. Now, Ephraim, you remember, becomes the leader above Manasseh. Joshua came out of the tribe of Ephraim, by the way, and you will find that out of that tribe there were many great men. We'll have occasion to call attention to that. It became the tribe with priority, no question about it. Now, what happened was, when these two boys were moved up to old Jacob, although he couldn't see too well, he could see what his son Joseph was doing. He was pushing the older one where he could put his right hand on him, and the next one where he'd put his left hand on him. And what did old Jacob do here? Well, he just switched hands. He just crossed his hands, and that meant the right hand went on the younger. Now, why do you suppose he did that? Well, I have several suggestions to make to you of why he would do that sort of thing. Well, I think the reason is, he was the younger, was he not? And the blessing was his. And so he passes the blessing on to the younger here. You find this running all the way through. In the choice, for instance, of a king for Israel, God never did choose old Saul. That was the people's choice. They voted for him. And people get what they vote for, of course, and they got Saul. But God's choice was David, and David was not the oldest son of Jesse at all. He was the youngest one. Now, why does God do that? God is illustrating for you and me a great spiritual truth. God does not accept primogeniture, that is, natural birth. Never will he accept. There must be the new birth. Therefore, God does not pay attention to what we would pay attention to. We'd say, well, he's the oldest boy. He has the responsibility. We can depend on the oldest boy. Well, the oldest boy is not the one God always chooses. That is, he doesn't choose the natural man. And he chooses no man because of his natural ability. Oh, that's a truth that we need to learn today. We feel like, now don't misunderstand, God can use talent, but you better be dead sure it's dedicated to him, because if it took talent to bring revival, we'd have had revival in Southern California years ago. We have got Christian talent that's running out our ears out here, but we don't have revival, and you know why? It's not dedicated to him. I tell you, my friend, it has to be yielded to him to be used of him. Now, we find that Joseph took them both, Ephraim in his right hand, Manasseh in his left, pushes them up there, and Jacob just crosses. Now notice, Israel stretched out his right hand, laid it upon Ephraim's head, who was the younger, and his left hand upon Manasseh's head, guiding his hands wittingly, for Manasseh was the firstborn. And he blessed Joseph and said, God before whom my fathers Abraham and Isaac did walk, the God which fed me all my life long, under this day. Now listen to him. He reaches spiritual heights here, friends, and he never goes any higher than this. Verse 16, the angel which redeemed me from all evil, bless the lad. When you look back upon your life today, do you have a great deal to boast of? Oh, today, there's so much of this reviewing of the lives of Christians and giving them a lot of credit. Poor old Jacob, he's come a long ways, friends. He says, the angel which redeemed me from evil, bless the lads. Old Jacob had nothing to boast of, except he had a wonderful redeemer. And let my name be named on them in the name of my fathers, Abraham and Isaac, and let them grow into a multitude in the midst of the earth. And that certainly took place. Now, when Joseph saw that his father laid his right hand upon the head of Ephraim, it displeased him. And he held up his father's hand to remove it from Ephraim's head unto Manasseh's head. And Joseph said unto his father, not so, my father, for this is the firstborn. Put thy right hand upon his head. Listen to this. And his father refused and said, I know it, my son. I know it. He also shall become a people. And he also shall be great, but truly his younger brother shall be greater than he, and his seed shall become a multitude of nations. That's important to see. And Joseph better accept it, because he's not the oldest. He happens to be one of the youngest sons, and the blessing is given to him. Now notice verse 20, he blessed them that day, saying, in thee shall Israel bless, saying, God make thee as Ephraim and as Manasseh. And he set Ephraim before Manasseh. And Israel said unto Joseph, behold, I die, but God shall be with you, and bring you again into the land of your fathers. Notice the faith of the man, friends. This man has a wonderful faith in God. Now he says, moreover, I've given to thee one portion above thy brethren, which I took out of the hand of the Amorite with my sword and with my bow. That is, that the inheritance, he would take the place of the older. Now, chapter 49, which we'll be coming to next time, it's the deathbed scene of old Jacob. He's on his deathbed now. The other boys are called in, and you find out that he has a blessing for each one of his 12 sons. And friends, this is tremendous, because a little later on, you're going to see the 12 tribes around another man dying, Moses, and he'll bless the 12 tribes. And not only has God promised to the nation Israel certain things, but to each tribe, and the amazing thing is, he's making it good. Already a great deal of it is fulfilled. And so until next time, may the Lord richly bless you, my beloved.
1: 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I'm Steve Schwetz, and I'll meet you back here next time as we continue making our way through the Bible.

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8: Joshua Santiago travels the country giving free haircuts to the homeless. In barber school, his instructor took the students to homeless shelters to practice cutting hair. And Joshua loved talking to the men in order to understand their addictions. You see, both of his parents were drug addicts. Joshua doesn't look at these as just haircuts. He prays for the men and feels he's empowering them by showing that someone cares about them. So, he named his ministry Empowering Cuts. Joshua says providing free haircuts to people who can't afford it and seeing their joy means more than receiving money. He's been doing this for 3 years and has given over 8,000 free haircuts in 20 cities.
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11: One sat alone beside the highway, begging. His eyes were blind, the light he could not see.

0: I said, how are you going to greet them? Bring up your children. Oh, they've got to be brought up Catholics. Already sign them over. As far as I'm concerned, that's just sort of stealing a little baby's second birthright before he was ever born. We're living in some serious days. Now, I tell you, it takes courage today to stand up for your convictions. You know that? I mean, the old flesh said, oh, why don't you just get in with all the rest of them, you know? Man, all the rest of them not happy. I tell you, God's people need to be true to the Word of God. God didn't tell us to win into popularity contests. Told us to be true to His wonderful Word. John chapter 17. What I started to tell you, a little boy said to his dad, and his daddy had the paddle in his hand, and he just fixed to work him over. And the little boy was desperate. He just desperate. He said, Dad, he said, did Granddaddy whip you? He said, he sure did, son. He said, did Granddaddy's daddy whip him? He said, he certainly did. And he said, did my great-granddaddy whip Granddaddy? And he said, and he went on. Daddy said, yes, he did. And he said, Dad, don't you think it's time for us to quit all this inherited brutality? Huh? These modern young'uns, you know. Well, let's read the 17th chapter. These words spake Jesus and lifted up his eyes to heaven and said, Father, the hour is come. Glorify thy Son, that thy Son also may glorify thee. As thou hast given him power over all flesh. That's one of the greatest challenges in the Bible, right there. That's one of the greatest facts and the greatest truths in the Bible. You know the battle we face is just one. That's a battle with the flesh. You haven't got another battle. Don't ever ask me or ask anybody if they're having any trouble with the flesh. That's all you could have any trouble with. I mean, that's the battleground. You'd say, well, I'm not having any trouble with my flesh. Well, you must be in heaven and don't know it. What are you talking about? Now, I know there are various forms and demonstrations and revelations of the flesh. I know that. I mean, all of you may not have the same difficulty in the flesh. I think if a man's having trouble and just loving money, that's flesh. That's flesh. If you're having trouble with just longing to look just right and maybe look like the world, that's flesh. That's the reason I'm against a miniskirt. We wouldn't allow a girl to wear those silly things. A woman told me yesterday, she said, number little off, my little girl be coming, but said, we haven't got one dress for her to wear that's fit to wear. I'll just have to stop and buy some somewhere, because she hadn't got a decent thing. Her daddy told me, said, Daddy said, I've been telling her that all the time. Little Casper milk toast. Why don't you men just go ahead and tell them what you got to do about it? And do it in the name of the Lord and lovingly and tenderly. And get it all straightened out, see? Let little girls just kind of run the household. Little boys run the household. You saw that long-haired hippie brought in here today? Man, he done tore up a bunch of stuff, 15 years of age. That's all he is, 15. You know what the mother said to me? Sitting right there, tears rolling down her cheek today. She cried all during the service and cried sitting back in the living room as we talked with that precious little old boy, 15 years of old. You know what she said to me? Brother Olaf, the day he started letting his hair grow, we lost him. His conduct changed right there. I didn't say that. That's what his mother said. And I said, son, are you ready for the barber? And he said, yes, sir. If that's what it's going to take to help me, I'm ready. He's in real serious trouble now. And he's knocking on the prison door. Mothers and dads, why don't you set the example and set the standards and the rules and the regulations of your home, and your children will rise up and call you blessed one of these days. Don't let children who don't know the truth run the household. Now, you know what Jesus said? Father, as thou hast given him power over what? All flesh. Now then, does that include your flesh? Don't you believe yours is a part of the all? Now you know he's talking about, don't you, Christians. This is for Christians. There's no plan of salvation in this chapter at all. Now, let's get the picture. Jesus is standing in the shadow of the old rugged cross. It's all over now. I mean, he's absolutely, the virgin birth is over. His earthly life is just about over. His miracles are just about over. There's one great thing he's got to do now, and he's standing there ready to do it. And you'll find out what he says in this chapter. He's standing ready now. I mean, he's ready for the hammer to fall. He's ready for the nails to pierce. He's ready for the spear to be thrust into his side. And now then, he's praying one more prayer. And he's praying for the people that were Christians, and he's praying for me. I'll promise you, he's praying for you. He did everything but call your name. And he might as well call your name because he included you in the prayer right here. Now I want to ask you a question. Do you believe that Jesus, that every prayer he ever prayed will be answered? Do you believe that Jesus ever prayed outside the will of God? If you abide in me, my words abide in you. You shall ask what you will. It'll be done for you. All right. Jesus was the Word. How could he pray outside the Word? Now then, he's going to pray for something in the 17th chapter, and I'm going to see what he's praying for. And if it includes me, then I've got some real prospects of getting somewhere with God and for God. And so he said, you've given me power over all flesh, that he should give eternal life to as many as thou hast given him. And this is life. I like this third verse. And this is life. What kind of life? Eternal life. This is eternal life. That they might know thee, the only true God, and Jesus Christ, whom thou hast sent. This is eternal life. There's been many, many people that spent the day at the old racetrack up here today, but it's over now. It's over. The gasoline's been burned, and the old cars have been wrecked, and somebody might have been killed, and people have been injured, and folks lost their money, and they bet, and they drank, and they live like the devil, but I guarantee you they've gone home tonight, many of them with a heavy heart, empty pocketbook, and a disappointed life, and will face Monday morning as old Blue Monday in the morning. That's not eternal life. That may be life for a little bit, but not for long. This is life eternal, that they might know thee, the only true God, and Jesus Christ, whom thou hast sent. What a wonderful picture, that you might know the only true God. How are you going to know him? Through Jesus Christ. Where'd he come from? Been sent. I glorified thee on the earth. I've finished the work which thou gavest me to do. Have you ever run the references in the concordance on the word finished? The Bible said so the wall was finished because they had a mind to work. Paul said, I've fought a good fight. I've finished my course. I've kept the faith. I've finished it up. Jesus hung on Calvary's cross and said, it's finished. Brother Brad is talking about the blood a while ago and the Christ of cross, and he said, it's finished, not half finished. You know, that's the reason I had to correct the young man the other night that was a Catholic. He said, I believe I'll have to go to purgatory. I've got to go finish it up. I've got to go suffer for my sins. I'm going to have to pay for my sins. Why, how in the world, how could you believe that kind of stuff? Well, Jesus said, it's finished. How could you die and hang between heaven and hell and pay for anything? I resent that because Jesus paid it all. All to him I owe. And I wouldn't give anybody credit for paying for any of my sins except Jesus Christ. Not including, and that includes me. I can't do one thing, not by works of righteousness which I've done. This whole world, so, you know, there's only two plans of salvation in the world. You know what they are? Salvation by grace, salvation by works. Which one are you taking? Salvation by works will take you to hell. Salvation by grace take you to heaven. I can fellowship with anybody on earth if he really believes 100% in salvation by grace. And most people don't know what that means. That means that you're saved by grace and you're kept by grace. And you work because you're in grace. And if you don't work, you're a disgrace. Amen? For it's God that worketh in you both to will and to do of his good pleasure. Sure it is. Well, he said, for by grace are you saved through faith, and that not of yourself. It's the gift of God, not of works, lest any man should boast, but we're his workmanship, created in Christ Jesus unto good works, that God has before ordained we should walk in them. And so he said,
1: the strangers to God, his grace and his love, were gathered by blue Galilee.
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1: Roland, I know you have an interest in science. 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
7: Do you know that Jesus loves you so much that he died for you, and he died in your place, and he died because of you? Do you know that God loves you so much that he sent his only begotten Son, born of a virgin, lived a sinless life, died on the cross, shed his blood for your sins, and God the Father raised him from the dead on the third day for him to be Lord of the living and the dead? And if you believe on him, you can be saved. You can be born again. Your sins can be forgiven. Your past forgiven. Your sins forgiven. You can have a home in heaven forever by just trusting Jesus Christ, receiving him into your heart and life as your personal Lord and Savior. I was so under conviction. I remember when he gave the invitation, I got up and ran. But I didn't run to the altar. I ran to the back. Deacons tried to stop me in the back, and I said, "Get out of my way." They got out of my way. I got out by the car. My wife came running after me. She said, honey, you're going to go, let's go back inside. I said, I'm not going back inside. That guy's crazy. Those folk are crazy. Everybody was laughing at me, making fun of me. They're praising God and hallelujah and glory to God. And here I am miserable. And she said, honey, let's go back. I said, no, you know what the problem is? You told that preacher everything about me. She said, honey, I didn't say a word. I said, how could he not know everything that he knew? Everything he preached was for me. Everything he preached was about me. The guilt, the shame, the condemnation, the violence, the hurt, the wounds, all those things that I had suffered as a young man and went through as an adult. The bitterness in my heart against everybody and everything. The unforgiveness of my life against everybody and everything. He was reading my mail. He was talking about me, and it seemed like everybody else was enjoying it but me. And I said, you must have told him everything. Everything he said was just about me. And she said, honey, I didn't say a word to him. And I said, then your mother did. I knew it, your big mouth mother. She's the one that told him. And the mother came out about that time, and she said, son, I haven't said a word to that preacher. I said, well, how'd he know all that stuff about me? How'd he know to say what he said? How'd he know all that? And she said, must have been the Holy Ghost of God. I remember leaving that place, driving home more miserable than ever. For the first time in my life, I heard the gospel of the Lord Jesus Christ. You know what the gospel is? It's good news. It's not bad news, it's good news. Here's the good news. Jesus loves you. Here's the good news. He died for you, in your place, and because of you. Here's the good news. He shed his blood for you so you can be forgiven of your sins, past, present, and future. Here's the good news. He wants you to know him so you can have a home in heaven for eternity forever. That's good news. Amen. What's the bad news? The bad news is I wasn't willing to repent and say, God, forgive me of all my sins, and Christ come into my heart and life and save me. That was the bad news at that point. But the good news is he does love you, and he does care about you, and he is concerned about you to wipe away all guilt and all shame, all embarrassment, all humiliation, all bitterness, all unforgiveness in our heart and in our life, our sins forever forgiven. Somebody asked me recently, we had a tremendous service last Sunday. We had over 6,000 people there. We had over 820 that came to Christ, professing him as Lord and Savior at the invitation. Somebody asked me, Brother Paul, what's the difference between Christ and all the other religious leaders of the world? And I said, well, all the other religious leaders of the world of every denomination, every movement say, be like me, follow my teachings, follow my principles, follow my precepts, follow me, be like me. But Jesus says, you can't follow me, you can't be like me until you know me. And you can't know me until you're born again of my Holy Spirit. Until you're saved by the grace of God, and the issue of sin between the Father and you is settled once and forever. That's why I died for your sins in your place and because of you, and shed my blood that you could be forgiven. I remember running out for the first time in my life. I knew I was lost. I knew what the answer was. I need to be saved. And I knew what that meant now. What that meant was, I need to repent of my sins and ask Jesus Christ to come into my heart, into my life, and to save me by His grace. For by grace are you saved through faith, and that not of yourself, gift of God, not of works, lest any man should boast. The next 2 weeks, I was miserable. I remember one night I woke up, smoked about a half a pack of cigarettes, and I was just worrying about dying and going to hell. Here I was, worrying about dying and going to hell, and I was smoking a half pack of cigarettes at 2 o'clock in the morning. And Billy got up and said, what are you doing? I said, I'm going to hell. I'm lost. I'm without Christ. I'm not saved. I'm going to hell. And I had in my mind, when I woke up, it was a dream I had of me dying and being strapped to a rocket and shot into hell. And I beat people into hell that started 2 weeks before I did. That's how wicked I saw myself. That's how lost I saw myself. That's how undone I saw myself. About 2 weeks later, Billy said, well, let's go to church. I said, only if you can find the kind of church like we went to last week. I wanted one of them hellfire brimstone preachers. I didn't want any kind of service where it was so benign, it was so neutral, it was so without atmosphere that I couldn't feel or sense anything. I wanted some place where somebody would preach the Word of God and preach the truth. I said, if you can find another preacher like that, I'll go. And so she did, and we did. We went to South Crest. It wasn't South Crest. There's Crescent Baptist Church in Victoria, Texas. Doug Shelley was the pastor. Same thing. He got up and preached the Word of God, and I felt, it's strange. Here's a strange thing. I felt convicted I needed Christ. I felt convicted I needed to be saved. I felt convicted I knew what the answer was. I need to be born again. I felt convicted, but I was also feeling really good about being there. It's weird. I know it's weird. It's strange. But I felt good about being there. Why? Because at least I felt something. At least I felt something. You remember that movie Tombstone, my favorite Western movie? Huh? At the end of the movie when Ringo when Doc Holliday and Wyatt Earp are talking, and Doc's laying in bed and Wyatt Earp's got to go face Ringo. Ringo's faster than he is, and so he says to Doc Holliday, says Doc, Wyatt says, Doc, I can't beat him, can I? And he said, no, you can't. You can't outdraw him. You can't outshoot him. You can't outgun him. No, you can't do it. And so Wyatt Earp said to Doc Holliday, Doc, what makes a man like Ringo? And Ringo says, Doc Holliday said, a man like Ringo can never kill enough, never hate enough, never destroy enough, never inflict enough pain to feel anything. Because he's got a great big hole right in the middle of him. And no matter how much he kills, no matter how much pain he inflicts, No matter how much wrong he does, he can never fill that void inside him, and he can never feel the pain. That's how I was. And then Wyatt Earp said to Doc, "What's he want?" And Doc Holliday said, "He wants revenge." He said, "Revenge for what?" And Doc Holliday said, "He wants revenge for being born." You know, some of us feel like we sabotage ourselves, we destroy ourselves, we feel like we're worthless and useless, and we just want revenge for being born. I shouldn't have been born. That's why suicide's so prevalent. I feel so worthless. I feel so useless. I feel so helpless to do anything about the condition of my life. And here I am, a human being, and if God loves me and God died for me and I'm created in the image of God, I even curse my birth. Just like Job did. I want revenge for being born. We went to church that Sunday and that preacher preached. I never forget, same thing. I ran out, but that preacher was at the door to stop me when I ran out of that church. He preached the Word of God, and I remember Doug Shelley stopped me saying, son, you need to be saved. You need Jesus Christ, your Lord and Savior. I said, I know, but get out of my way. And he said, no, you need to be saved right now. You need to be born again. I said, I know, but get out of my way. I said, people want to talk to you, shake your hand, and leave church. He said, look around. No, they don't. And there's all on their knees saying, oh, God, save that young man. Oh, God, save him. Oh, Lord Jesus, birth him into your kingdom. Oh, God, do a work in his heart. I pushed by him and I ran out and I got in my Buick and I headed out without Billy Kay and the kids and I rolled the window and I said, hurry, run, Billy, run. I want to run. I want to get away from those crazy people. So she finally got in the car with the kids and we drove to 1005 DuPont Street in Victoria, Texas. And she said, we're going to go back tonight? I said, have you lost your mind? I'm not go back tonight. Are you kidding me? But I was miserable, but strangely miserable. Sunday came and went. Monday morning, I was down Main Street of Victoria, Texas, buying a typewriter for a secretary. And I was in this little old shop, narrow shop in Victoria, Texas, with a window and a big line of typewriters and other office appliances and things like that, and a big old cabinet and glass cabinet. And I was looking up and down in the cabinet and. Have you ever felt somebody staring at you, somebody just looking at you? You just knew they were. Well, I looked up into the window, and when I looked up the window, there was that preacher that preached yesterday at that church. He had a gap about that wide in his front teeth, and he's just grinning like a Cheshire cat. Just looking at him, just grinning. He saw me, he spotted me inside there, and I looked at him, and I said, oh, my God, oh, Lord. And so I said, ma'am, is there a back door in this place? She said, no, sir, there's no back door. I was going to tell her, where do you want one? No back door. And I said, oh, Lord. So I tried to hide myself. And about that time, I felt this tap on my shoulder. And I turned around and I said, Reverend, he said, Shelley. And I said, Reverend Shelley. And he said, let me ask you a question. I said, yes, sir. He said, why don't you let Jesus come into your heart and life and save you?

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2: When you think of power, you don't think of a lamb. 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Today on Insight for Living, Chuck Swindoll begins a remarkable three-day journey through the Bible's most profound symbol. From the very first pages of Scripture, God was weaving a single crimson thread through history, pointing toward the one who would come, suffer, and surrender his life.
3: If you brought a Bible with you today, you will want to locate the writing of Isaiah the prophet, chapter 53. Mark that place with your finger, and you may wish to put the outline of the message today back at Genesis chapter 22, where we will begin in a few moments. But the reading will be from Isaiah 53, beginning at verse 3 down through verse 7. Isaiah 53, verse 3. He was despised and forsaken of men, a man of sorrows and acquainted with grief, and like one from whom men hide their face, he was despised, and we did not esteem him. Surely our griefs he himself bore, and our sorrows he carried, yet we ourselves esteemed him stricken, smitten of God, and afflicted. But he was pierced through for our transgressions, he was crushed for our iniquities. The chastening for our well-being fell upon him, and by his scourging we are healed. All of us, like sheep, have gone astray. Each of us has turned to his own way, but the Lord has caused the iniquity of us all to fall on him. He was oppressed and he was afflicted, yet he did not open his mouth. Like a lamb that is led to slaughter, and like a sheep that is silent before its shearers, so he did not open his mouth. Because this section of Scripture speaks of our Savior, we desire today that he be honored and magnified as we live out the truth of what we have just read.
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3: When you think of a lamb, you don't think of something powerful or mighty or strong or all that impressive, do you? For example, if you were the campaign manager of the one running for president, I doubt that your motto would be, vote for our man, he is a real lamb. As a leader, a real lamb. And isn't it interesting when they come up with names for cars, you will never see one called a lamb. Think of them, how about the Cadillac lamb? It just doesn't work, does it? Or a Hummer lamb. It's not right. It's not what you'd expect. I even thought about some of the ball team names that come to mind. We have the Lions, don't we? And there's the LSU Tigers. That's another one. And you've got. I hate

After the blessings of much-needed rain across South Texas, it's time for our community to come together in gratitude. Join us Wednesday, July 8th at 6 p.m. for a citywide prayer gathering at Cole Park. Local pastors from multiple denominations, community leaders, Sheriff J.C. Hooper, and Mayor Paulette Guajardo will unite to give thanks to God

0: We are glad you could join us today for the Concepts of Faith broadcast. This program is dedicated to teach you how to put the Word of God to work so that it will make a positive difference in the everyday circumstances of your life. And now, here's Charles Capps.
1: You see, we've all had some Sunday school ideas that didn't agree with the Bible. And you know how we got some of them? Because we just read between the lines. Have you ever read between the lines? All of you have. Some of you will catch yourself doing that in the things that I'm teaching here. You'll read between the lines. But if you don't have your mind renewed to the Word of God, you'll read the wrong things between the lines, and it'll get you in trouble. That's why it's so important to renew your mind to the Word of God. We must get to where we think like God thinks, and that we walk like God walks, we talk like God talks, and we act like God acts. Now, we're not trying to be God, but we're acting as God would act in a similar situation. Now, Paul says, instruct those that oppose themselves. So the instruction, the entrance of the Word bringeth light. And when Jesus said in John the 8th chapter, verse 31, Jesus said, if ye continue in my word, ye shall know the truth, and the truth shall make you free. Now, quite often you hear people say this, well, now, I'll just tell you, Jesus said you'll know the truth, and the truth shall make you free. Then you hear people say, well, the truth will make you free. But now, wait a minute. That wasn't exactly what Jesus said. See, this is another one of those false truths if you don't rightly divide this scripture. If you just walk up to an individual on the street and you say, you'll know the truth, and the truth will make you free. Well, you may have lied to them, because that individual may never know the truth. Jesus said, if you continue in my word, then are you my disciples indeed, and ye shall know the truth, and the truth shall make you free. Then you could even say it, I've heard people say it this way, and I've been guilty of saying it this way. Well, the truth will make you free. But you see, everyone that has a Bible has the truth. This is truth. But it won't set you free unless you get it inside you. So really, it's not the truth that sets you free. It is the knowledge of that truth that sets you free. You can have all truth in volumes of books and not be free. But if you gain the knowledge of the truth, it is the knowledge of the truth that sets you free. So this is what you have to do when you teach people and when you preach and share the Word of God. You have to transmit the knowledge and understanding of the Word of God to the individual or to the congregation. If you don't, they're not going to be set free just because the truth is there. Everyone that has a Bible has truth. He says, in meekness instructing those that oppose themselves, if God peradventure will give them repentance to the acknowledging of the truth. Now, see, people are held in bondage because they don't know the truth. They have some areas of truth, and they have certain points along the way that are truths. But in between, there's gaps that are filled with misunderstanding. And that's what we intend to do in this session, is to fill in the gaps. So we instruct those that oppose themselves. You see, you oppose yourself when you operate wrongly or think wrongly concerning the Word of God or concerning God. Now notice then in verse 26, that they may recover themselves out of the snare of the devil. In other words, you're going to have to recover yourself. The people that are in misunderstanding and that are in error in their way of thinking, they have to recover themselves. You can't do it for them. I can't pray the prayer of faith for you and get you delivered from everything that you're in error on. But I can teach you the truth in meekness and instruct you with the love of God and with the light of God's Word. And God's Spirit will bear witness with your spirit that these things are true. Then the light of that Word will set you free. And he says that they may recover themselves. Repentance to the acknowledging of the truth, that they may recover themselves out of the snare of the devil. You see, James said in 4:7, resist the devil, submit yourself to God, resist the devil, and he will flee from you. Now, he didn't

0: Didn't say it flee from God. Sometimes we prayed for God to get the devil off of us. But James said, you resist the devil. First, submit yourself to God. Resist the devil, and he will flee from you. Now, he didn't say there's a 60-40 chance he will. Now, I know when I started confessing this scripture several years ago, when I saw this in the Word of God, started confessing it as truth, I didn't really believe it. Oh, I believed it was in the Bible. I knew it was in the Bible. I was reading it out of the Bible. But I said, Lord, but it's not true in me. The devil doesn't flee from me. But the Lord kept saying to me, but I said he did. I said, I know you said that, but he didn't. He said, but I said he did. I said, I know you said that, but he didn't flee from me. And after about 7 or 8 times saying that, I finally got it. God was saying he did, and I was saying he didn't. And I was getting what I said. So you see, we have to come into line, renew our minds with the Word of God. We have to begin to think like God thinks. And when we go through the Scriptures and point out these things, just because it's against religious tradition, just because it may rub you, you know, as the fellow said, we may rub the cat the wrong way. You know, someone said, just let the cat turn around if you rub the cat the wrong way. But check it out in the Scripture. You have no right. Now listen carefully to what I'm going to say. You have no right to believe just what I say just because I said it. Check it out in the Word of God. Let the Holy Spirit bear witness with your spirit. And God will reveal these things to you and give you insight into it. Well, he said that they may recover themselves out of the snare of the devil who are taken captive by him at his will. That's just the foundation for this. I just wanted to point that out to you because we're going to say some things that's going to be against things that you've been taught. Check it out in the Word of God. Meditate on it. Pray about it. Seek God about it. Don't be too quick to turn it off. Because you see, we can learn some things. Let's go to 2 Corinthians, the 11th chapter. We're going to talk about Paul's thorn in the flesh. Now, this will be the first sacred cow that we'll kick over. Now see, we need to know what Paul's thorn in the flesh was. I remember several years ago when I was teaching along this line, I was in a certain minister's church, and I had gone there to teach on Sunday morning, and I sat in his Sunday school class. And that was the wrong thing to do, I found out, because then I couldn't be real free to preach what I felt like I should preach because it was going to plow his ground crossways, if you know what I mean. I mean, everything I had to say was going to go exactly crossways with what he said. And then, of course, after I sat in his teaching, under his teaching, why, if I got up and taught that way, then it's going to cause a lot of confusion. So, see, you need to use wisdom in these things. So, actually, I'd have been better off if I hadn't even gone to the class as far as my teaching, because then it looked like if I got up and taught against it that I was just fighting him. But anyway, here's what I was going to share with you. The fellow made the statement about Paul's thorn in the flesh. Actually, the Sunday school lesson that day was on the chastening of the Lord. And he got to talking about that the Lord sometimes chastens us with sickness and so on. Well, you know, that was just cross-grained to me already because I knew the Word of God didn't say that. But anyway, I had said I'm just going to, you know, be nice and mind my own business and not get upset about this thing. But finally, he got over to Paul's thorn in the flesh. And he made the statement that no one, no Bible student that he ever knew, he said, I've been to several Bible colleges. He said, no Bible student, no college has ever been able, no professor has ever been able to tell me what Paul's thorn in the flesh was. Well, you know, I'd gone just about as far as I could go then. I said, would you take the Bible for it? And of course, he agreed to that. And when we got into the Scripture, of course, he knew what it said in the Bible. But he didn't believe it because it was contrary to what he had always been taught. And this is why I said that sometimes you rub the cat the wrong way and don't throw it out just because it's against the way you've been taught. Now, let's start here with the 11th chapter. And I want us to read beginning with verse 3. But I fear lest by any means, as the serpent beguiled Eve through his subtlety, so your mind should be corrupted from the simplicity that is in Christ. Now, I wanted to pull this scripture here because I want you to see what the Apostle Paul said. He said, I fear lest by any means, as the serpent beguiled Eve, that your mind should be corrupted. Now, Paul didn't say, I'm afraid because the devil's so great, he's going to overcome you in life. He didn't say that the devil is so smart and he's so strong that you just can't do anything about it. But he said, I fear lest by any means as a serpent beguiled Eve through his subtlety, so your minds should be corrupted from the simplicity that is in Christ. Are in the Word of God. You could say it either way by law of double reference there, because Jesus was the Word of God. So Paul said, it's in the simplicity that is in the Word or in Christ. Don't let your minds be corrupted with religious tradition. Jesus said it this way. He says, you make the Word of God of none effect by the tradition of men. The tradition of men makes God's Word of none effect. And religious tradition will do that today. So it's not that Paul was afraid that the devil was so strong and so powerful that you couldn't overcome him. But he said, I fear that he'll beguile you or deceive you from the simplicity that is in Christ.
1: God bless you. I do appreciate you joining us for the Concepts of Faith broadcast today as we've been talking about rightly dividing the Word. We have an offer this week that I'm excited about. It's called Book and CD Offer Number 7154. It's God's Creative Power will work for you, the little mini book, 30-page mini book, with teaching in the front of it, confessions in the back of it, and it's yours. I don't know. We've had people call us for years and years wanting us to put it on CD. I call it a talking book. God's Creative Power worked for you, and the confessions are there. You can listen to them on the way to work and get them into your spirit. That's how you renew your mind to the Word of God. These are the confessions that I use to renew my mind to the Word of God and to get faith to come. Faith cometh by hearing, and hearing by the Word of God, the promise of God. So we confess the promise of God till faith comes, and then you pray, and you get results. Now, the confessions start out this way. I am the body of Christ. Satan had no power over me. Overcome evil with good. I am of God and have overcome the wicked one. For greater is he that's in me than he that's in the world. I will fear no evil. For you are with me, Lord. Your words, your spirit, they comfort me. I'm far from oppression. Fear does not come nigh me. No weapon formed against me will prosper. Whatever I do will prosper, for my righteousness is the Lord. I am delivered from the evils of this present world, for it is the will of God. No evil will befall me, neither shall any plague come nigh my dwelling, for the Lord has given his angels charge over me. They keep me in all my ways, my pathway is life, and there is no death. I mean, it just goes on and on. I get excited about it. I like to do the whole thing. 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
1: 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Links in the description. I pray this has been a blessing to you, and if you've enjoyed this message, please share this with a friend. God bless you, and remember, no matter where you are and what you've done, Jesus loves you. Okay, well, get your Bibles out. And if you would go to the book of Romans chapter 2, I really can tell y'all this morning, I just now am feeling like I can preach again because I don't really know what I'm doing. This morning I have literally like four messages. I could just go any way in the world with this message this morning. I've had four titles this morning. And so I just got one really long one now that we can just kind of combine everything and you can write down. So the first title is The Essence of God. The second title is The Nature of My Family. And the third title is The Essence of God Knowing the Nature of My Family. Okay? So you can write that down in your notes and figure it out from there. But I got to thinking about, you know, I've been talking about the curse. And the curse that we see right now coming on the earth. And I've been trying to get you just to understand, like, I've told y'all this, y'all know this from me, you're not going to get some deep, deep, deep theological message from me. What you're going to get from me is an applicable message, because I want to see you to be able to read the Bible, digest the Bible, and then apply it to your life in such a way that you can find victory from it. Amen? It doesn't do me any good to dazzle you and razzle you, even if I could, with my oration here, but what I want you to do is to learn something that then you can apply to your life. Amen? Because that's what it's all about. If we can't live the gospel, it's no good to us. And so, I've been trying to get you to understand that there is the nature of God, which is His blessing. And then there is the nature of the curse. Jesus Himself said to the Pharisees, He said, you're of your father the devil. And you can call it whatever you want to, but the church world gets it so messed up because the church world forever beat people over the head saying that sin was smoking, drinking, dancing, and cussing. And if you weren't doing any of those, well, then you pretty much had it made. Hello? I mean, that was just it, you know? Dancing, going to go to hell. But you could just be over there doing God knows what in the dark, and it didn't make any difference, right? Because that wasn't not a sin that was, known. But if you went to the dance hall, oh, Lord have mercy, you're going to burn in hell, okay? And so, the church world turned a lot of people off because of what they were doing is they're preaching a message that really wasn't the gospel. It was church doctrine. It wasn't the gospel. Okay? And we've been trying to get back on the gospel. So whenever you say to somebody, well, you don't want to live in sin or in the flesh, immediately the big four pop up. Smoking, drinking, dancing, cussing. Hello? You know I'm right. Okay? And so, I've told y'all this, man. When I was a kid, I would go to a church with my grandparents, and I go to church, and I remember they had smoke break. They had smoke break in between Sunday school and church. Smoke break, and all the men got around the side of the church, and everybody smoked. Got the pipes out, got the cigars out, got the cigarettes out. Everybody had this stuff. They had a little smoke break, and everybody talked. Wasn't anything wrong. And then one day I went to church, and no more smoke break. And I remember asking my grandparents, "What happened to smoke break?" "Well, we don't do that anymore. It's sin." And as a kid, I just thought, that don't add up. Where did this? God sent down there's 11 commandments now? So I'm trying to get you just to understand. There is the curse. There is the blessing of God. Okay? And God said, choose this day whom you're going to serve. You're either going to serve in the blessing or you're going to serve in the curse. I said, if you obey me and my laws and my commandments, you're going to be over here in the blessing. If you don't, you're going to be over here in the curse. Well, we see the curse rampant right now. I'm not talking about the coronavirus. Yeah, coronavirus is part of the curse. But I'm talking about the way people are acting and what's going on in society today. All right? People are crazy. People have lost their brains. I don't know what they're thinking. It's scary. What scares me right now is not the coronavirus, it's people, okay? So I began to just, in my mind, just contemplate and just digging and scratching the Lord and saying, Lord, how can I preach in such a way to the people that this message could get out and go around the world and go out, people get hold of it, and it makes sense to them so that it could just be a revelation of their eyes could be open to see you. And I started, the word essence came up to me, just the essence. And I talked about, you know, Jonah here the other day, and I'm talking about, you know, making ambergris and all that stuff. You have to go back and listen to that message about being perfume. And I was thinking about, oh, we talk about the essence being the key ingredient that's in a perfume, right? The essence of whatever, okay, is makes this perfume so great. And so I began to think about the essence of God. What is God's essence? What is it that God, he does that you can put into words? Now, me, we're all a little different, okay? We're all a little different, all, you know, relate to God differently. But with me, it's when, to know the essence of God, it's hard for me to put this into words, but let me explain it. When I'm believing for something, okay? I'm asking God for something. I'm saying, God, I'm trusting you for this, I'm believing this. And then I see it come to pass. The moment that essence of it coming to pass and the way it touches my heart and the way I feel at that moment and the way I see God moved and did this, that to me is like the essence of why I love him so much. Because God is so cool. He doesn't just do something to do something. He does something to get the greatest amount of effect out of what he's doing. He doesn't want to just, you know, poof, just make that just one little easy deal. No, he's going to do this to move that, to turn this, to cut that, to do this, to do this, to do that, so that the most amount of people got blessed in the whole situation, and he got to reveal himself to as many people as he possibly could, so that there was just the greatest miracle in everybody. I got to go hoorah all at the same time. And when you see God do that, you're just like, wow, that is, I love that about God. I love that my God is righteous. I love that my God, he's gonna bring it about. He's not gonna, you know, ooh. I just love it. And that gets me excited. And so I got to thinking, I want to get this down more. I want to get this to where I can explain it, not just say, ooh. So the definition for essence, okay, is the most significant element, quality, or aspect of a thing or person. The most significant element or quality of a person. The most significant quality of a person. Okay? That's what essence means. Romans 2:4. He says, or do you despise the riches of his goodness, forbearance, and long suffering, not knowing that the goodness of God leads you to repentance? So I looked at the word goodness. It's the goodness of God that leads us to repentance. And that word goodness in the Greek, it means a moral goodness, it means integrity, and it means kindness. Now think about this. Not too many people repent because of fear. I don't serve God because of fear, like I'm scared that if I don't serve him, I'm going to go to hell. Y'all with me? I've never seen too many people be motivated by fear, especially not here in Texas. All right? You say, you're going to burn in hell. Everybody's like, man, you know, turn it into a party, bless God. Don't tell me I'm going to be burning in hell. But if you turn it around and say, you know, God loves you, and you show them God's kindness, hello? It'll affect their lives. This is story number 26. See, y'all, some of y'all look at me like, what's he talking about? See, there's a joke. There's this joke is this. Let me just tell you the joke and then I'll tell you the story. And so the joke is that there was a, you know, there was a bunch of miners up in Alaska, and they all knew each other and all always went to the bar every day in the evening. And so, you know, they told their story so many times that they decided it took too long to tell the story, so they just number them. So they just holler out, number 26, and then everybody'd laugh. Remember what number 26 was? He had to tell a story. And so a newcomer comes into town, and so he goes into the bar. He's sitting there that night, and so somebody hollers out, you know, number 26, and so everybody starts laughing. He He's wondering what's going on. Number 14. And so everybody starts laughing, you know. And so he said, what's going on? So they tell him the story. Well, we've been up here so long, we all know everybody's stories. There's no sense telling them again. So we just numbered them all. And he said, well, could I try one? He said, yeah. He said, try number seven. Seven's a good one. So the newcomer hollers, number seven. And nobody laughs. And he said, what did I do wrong? He said, well, you know, some people can tell a story and some can't. So I always thought about that with my stories. I just number them, and then I can just say to y'all, 26, and you all know what it is. Everybody laughs. You go on and made the point, and it saved me some time. But since I haven't done that, it's like the time I was in Africa. We were in the Africa building, and we were out there. It was hot in the evening. We're sitting out in the little courtyard there, and this guy comes up to us, and he's been drinking. He came out of a bar, and he's pretty drunk. He's pretty lit. He sits down and wants to talk to us, and so we're all talking. And he says to me, he says, well, what are y'all doing here? And I said, oh, we're building a Bible school over here, you know, for this missionary. And, oh, he said, y'all are Christians. And I said, yeah, we're all Christians. We believe in Jesus Christ, the Lord and Savior. And he said, oh, he said, you know, that's all for people that are weak-minded. That's what's wrong with you. You're just weak-minded. He said, that's about right, a bunch of boys from Texas. You're just weak-minded. You have no ability to believe and do anything on your own. So you have to believe in a God. That's what Christianity is all about. It's just for weak-minded people. I said, really? He said, you can't prove to me there's a God. And I said, oh, yeah, I can prove to you there's a God. I can guarantee you right now, I'll prove to you there's a God. He said, how could you prove to me there's a God? And I said, well, I'll tell you what, before I knew Jesus, I'd take you and use your face as a mop on that floor right now. And bless God, I'm not going to, because I'm saved. Jesus is the Lord of my life. And that proves there's a God. And boy, he got mad. He just got all puffed up, went off to the bar, went into the bar, went over there for a little bit. And I said, you know, Lord, I overstepped my bounds here, and so just help me out here, Jesus. And man, in a minute he comes out of that bar. He's got the biggest guy I've ever seen with him, and this guy's like 6'4", man, ripped, looked like a chiseled Greek god. You know, he comes stepping out of there. I said, Lord, have mercy. I mean, the fight's on this one. It's gonna be rough. I'm gonna get down there and bite him around on his ankles. You know. He comes up, and so he's wanting to pick a fight. And he says to me, he says, so you're giving my friend a hard time here. And I said, no, let's just get things straight. We're not trying to cause any trouble. He said, I couldn't prove that there was a God. I told him I could prove there was a God because I wasn't going to use his face as a mop on the floor. And so he looks at his friend and says, you don't believe in God? And I said, come on, Jesus. And he said, what do you mean you don't believe in God? He said, you know I'm an atheist. He said, what do you mean you're an atheist? And so, man, here they went. They got into such an argument with each other. I can't believe I'm in partners with somebody that doesn't believe in God. And I said, see, Lord, here you got this whole situation worked out for me. Your goodness and your kindness has come upon me. Amen? It's kindness that shows somebody the place to repentance, not fear. Isn't it funny that when you show someone God's kindness, you're beginning to show him the essence of who he is so then he can move in their life. We don't have anybody showing anybody kindness today. Hello? If you even mention what political party you were of, on either side, death is in the air, right? The whole country is getting so divided because nobody's showing the kindness of God. Nobody's showing the essence of God. Nobody is acting like their father. Everybody's trying to do something to bring about what they want. Hello, this is Robert Richards, and you're listening to The Waterhole, our weekly broadcast, which is now available on iTunes and all major podcast platforms. 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Links in the description. I pray this has been a blessing to you, and if you've enjoyed this message, please share this with a friend. God bless you, and remember, no matter where you are and what you've done, Jesus loves you.
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5: Apparently, a lot of people didn't read the fine print. Good morning, I'm Danny Moffitt on the Texas Farm Bureau Radio Network. One of the big selling points of the new school voucher program was that it would be supporting students with disabilities and pay out up to $30,000 in state-funded accounts. There were thousands of applications from across the state. There were families flooding public school districts with requests for special education evaluations to get those higher amounts. However, fewer than 30 students with disabilities actually got that $30,000 maximum. That's less than 1% of the applications from families that said they had a child with disabilities. One in four of the over 100,000 students who received voucher money did have a documented disability. Their average family funding was about $16,000. There were 13,000 families that got more than that $10,000 base amount. The Texas Supreme Court has rejected an appeal by students and teachers from Robb Elementary in Uvalde. They had sued the Department of Public Safety and Uvalde County itself. The Supreme Court ordered upheld a previous ruling from a court in San Antonio that dismissed that lawsuit. It was filed by 20 students and 5 teachers who were at the school but not in the classrooms where the shootings occurred. The lawsuit argued that DPS and Uvalde County officials failed to protect the students and teachers. That's an allegation the court acknowledged this week. They say they can quite frankly not disagree with. The lawsuit says students and teachers were injured not only by the shooter's conduct, but by the delayed response. President Trump is calling out Houston's oil and gas industry for price gouging at the pump. He's calling for a Justice Department investigation as to why big oil companies are not dropping their prices at the pump, considering the lower prices they're paying for oil. Oil and fuel prices have fallen in recent weeks after the U.S. and Iran signed that temporary peace agreement. An economist from the University of Houston said the gasoline prices at the pump are high today because of the price of crude from last month. As a result, the gasoline prices will be near record highs for travel during the 4th of July. In West Texas, Western Midstream has announced the startup of their second joint industry project that will be treating that produced water that comes out of oil and gas wells. This will be their second produced water treatment pilot. It will be in Reeves County near the Red Bluff Reservoir. The project will be receiving 2,000 barrels a day of produced water and producing about 1,000 barrels of reclaimed fresh water out. I'm Danny Moffitt on the Texas Farm Bureau Radio Network.

0: 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God is still on the throne, and prayer changes things. Today, we continue our deep dive into the life and times of George Washington. 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
1: We are back with Scott Yash discussing the book, George Washington, A Life Lived for God and Country. The historian Henry Adams said this about Washington: his true greatness was evidenced in the fact that he never sought greatness, but rather service. And I think that's very true, especially if you heard Scott in the previous broadcast. Scott, thank you for being back with us once again. I know we're really in for a treat, and I appreciate your work on the book and also the time you are spending just doing these shows.
2: Well, thank you, Larry. I really appreciate you giving me the opportunity to talk about Washington today.
1: Here's a very interesting question. Is it true that Washington stopped taking communion in later life?
2: Well, that is sort of a half-truth that skeptics like to put forward to prove that Washington wasn't really a Christian. Like we talked about in the last broadcast, Washington did regularly take communion early in his life. But when the war broke out, there was a period of time where he was not partaking of communion. He would get up and leave the church service during communion. So the skeptics want to claim that he never took communion again, and that's supposed evidence that he wasn't a true believer. But that's not the whole story. The fact is that there are multiple eyewitnesses that saw Washington taking communion during the war and even during his presidency. So first of all, the claim that he stopped altogether is just a false claim. Now, why did he stop taking communion for a time? And that is a valid question. And the fact is we don't really know for sure because Washington never gave us the reason. But of all the theories that are out there, there's one that is the most compelling to me. Washington was a member of the Anglican Church, which is what we today would call the Episcopalian Church. And who was the head of the Anglican Church? It was the King of England.
1: Yes.
2: The very monarch that Washington was waging a war against. And could it be that Washington felt that in good conscience he could not take the Lord's Supper while waging a war against the head of that church? That explanation really seems to make sense to me, and especially if you consider that the times when he did take communion, often they were in churches of other denominations and not the Anglican Church. So at any rate, I think the claim that this proves Washington was a phony Christian just doesn't hold water.
1: Yeah, and I would think, as far as I'm concerned, that it would actually prove that he is a true Christian and that he understood communion in a very, very serious and deep way, and especially some of the things that the Apostle Paul writes in 1 Corinthians 11. You really want to make sure you're not messing around here. This is serious stuff. But your explanation is excellent. What do the British say? Long live the king, or God bless the queen? How did he handle that, I wonder?
2: Yeah, that's a good question. I'm not sure on that one.
1: Okay. Knowing that he was such a gentleman, he was probably very tender. But there are several other things that we could talk about. But What was one of the most remarkable events in Washington's life?
2: Well, a number of historians point to one event. They all point to the same event in Washington's life as being really quite remarkable. And some would even say that it's the most remarkable event in the period of America's founding. And it was the moment when Washington resigned his commission at the end of the War for Independence. Now, that might not sound that remarkable to us, but put it in context. Throughout ancient history, a conquering general typically becomes a king or a dictator. He claims power for himself, which, by the way, many of Washington's officers wanted him to do just that. It would have been very easy for him to do that. He had the loyal support of his army behind him. He was very popular with the American people. He had just defeated the greatest empire in the world. He easily could have been king.
3: Right.
2: Yet what did Washington do? He came before Congress and surrendered his authority. Then he went home to Mount Vernon to go back to farming. He wanted to go back to life as a private citizen and live out the rest of his days as a farmer. I think this shows tremendous humility, and it is truly a remarkable event in our history.
1: Now, was that in 1783?
2: That's a good question. I don't know the date of it. It was right at the end of the war when he came to Annapolis to Congress.
1: Okay. All right. Well, that's significant, I think. And as you point out, you know, the next step for an evil man would be, okay, I'm a monarch now. We were fighting monarchy, and now you've got a new one. There was one thing about people. A lot of people thought that in Washington's day, anyhow, that he was destined for greatness. Was it so obvious that he was different, that he had leadership skills, and he was going to do something really important?
2: Yes, I think part of it was who he was, his character and his virtue. But one of the most compelling reasons why they thought that was there were multiple occasions throughout his life, especially during the French and Indian War, where his life was providentially preserved, where he should have been killed, but he was not. At one time in 1755, he wrote to his brother, John Washington, and in that letter, he gave an account of his surviving a battle while his companions were being killed all around him. And in that battle, he said he had 4 bullet holes through his coat and 2 horses shot out from under him, yet he was unharmed. And that wasn't the only time it happened, but it's events like that throughout his life that seemed to show that God was preserving him for some future great purpose.
1: Yeah, you have an account in your book, I don't know exactly where it is, but one of the chiefs of a large group of Indians was speaking about Washington, how great he was, and then the chief said something like, the Great Spirit protects him, you know, like we've... Now, the Great Spirit, of course, is the Lord, but even the Indians were taking notice that this guy's in the heat of battle. The 4 musket balls went through, you know, his outer garment, 2 horses shot down. There's something special about this, so I think that's all very true. But my next question, I think, is really significant, very important, and that is this. Why did Washington believe that virtue is necessary for liberty?
2: That is a great question. And it wasn't just Washington, but I think it was generally a consensus among the founding fathers that Christian virtue is essential for liberty. To answer why, I think we need to properly define liberty. I think if you ask most people today what the word liberty means, you're going to get an answer something like the freedom to do whatever I want. But that's not how the Bible defines liberty,
1: yes,
2: and that's
1: right.
2: Not how the founding fathers would have understood liberty. True liberty is freedom from the bondage of sin and the freedom to worship God without interference from the state or anyone else. With that definition in mind, it really becomes clear why you need to have Christian virtue to have liberty. If you give freedom to a people that lack virtue, you're going to end up with a society that indulges in every form of debauchery and perversion.
1: Right.
2: And it's going to lead to chaos quickly. Now, Washington actually took it a step further and said that you can't have virtue, or morality as he called it, without religion. And to prove the truth of this, all you really need to do is compare the American Revolution and the French Revolution.
1: Yes.
2: In both cases, they talked about liberty. You know, it was all about the rights of men and equality. They were talking in similar terms, but the results were vastly different. And that's because the French Revolution was largely about overthrowing Christian morality and bringing in a revival of paganism. It was William Penn, the founder of Pennsylvania, said this, "Those who will not be governed by God will be ruled by tyrants." You can see that clearly playing out in the French Revolution. It ended with Napoleon, the dictator, coming in. But during America's founding, the story was completely different because we had a culture that was largely influenced and shaped by Christianity. During the time of the American War for Independence, I don't think you could really see that stark difference until the French Revolution started. Before the French Revolution, and they're talking about liberty and freedom, it all sounds very similar. But the difference between a virtuous people and a non-virtuous people really began to show itself
1: right
2: once the French Revolution started.
1: Right, and certainly the further we get away from Christian virtue, the more masters we need. If we're not going to rule ourselves from within, then we've got to have somebody who's going to rule us, and I'd rather rule myself from within than have some government bureaucrat who's probably a bigger sinner than I am tell me what to do.
2: Yeah, that is true. And if you're not governed by God, you're going to be governed by tyrants. I think that's a true statement.
1: Amen. And we see that in America, I think, because the moral standard is in decline, and guess what's happening? Government wants to take over more and more. They've got the technology, the surveillance. They know who we are, where we are with our cell phones and so forth, and most people think that's pretty cool. Well, when you find out what they're going to do with that, it's not too cool, it's rather hot. Yeah, I think that's a great response. Well, friends, I know you will want the book, George Washington, A Life Lived for God and Country. Our toll-free number, 1-800-652-1144. We are visiting with Scott Ash, the editor and publisher. Scott is a very keen historian and very much against historical revisionism, and so am I. History has been recorded, but revisionists are rewriting it to fit a more appealing agenda, at least according to those who hold to a revisionist agenda. Their agenda is not interested in truth, but rather in an ideology. And of course, as Scott pointed out in the previous program, that's one of the things about this book and about the people who put it together, and he was very careful in getting the way the original authors had put it together. There is no revisionist agenda in this book. So you will want George Washington, A Life Lived for God and Country, 1-800-652-1144. The Americans allied with the Roman Catholic French, in other words, we were friends with the Roman Catholic French, against the British. So how did Washington downplay the religious issue to maintain good relations with France? Because I know back in that time, the Protestants, the Anglicans and all, they made an effigy of the Pope and smashed it and did all kinds of things. So what did Washington do to just kind of remove all that negative stuff and to strengthen our relationship?
2: That is really an interesting question. I think part of the answer to that is that the Founding Fathers were being expedient. We needed to have an ally against the greatest empire in the world, and at that time was Britain. And France was an old enemy of Britain, so it made sense to have an alliance with them. But also, as we see in our Constitution with the First Amendment and also the writings of the Founding Fathers, they really saw a great value in religious liberty. And so I think they just saw a political expedience joining with France and didn't really want to make an issue of their religious differences. It's also, I think, worth noting, too, that there were a significant number of Roman Catholics living in America, especially in Maryland. They were not the majority by any means, but they were here. So I think the desire to have religious liberty was really what was playing in there.
1: Yeah, I think that's very true. He was a military leader, and he realized that, yeah, we can have our theological differences, but winning a war is a little bit different than that. And I think that was part of his being very, very practical and keeping the goal in mind. And the goal was, of course, to break away from King George. Well, Scott, why are people today rewriting history? And I'm sure you can maybe give us some examples and what all that means to history.
2: Well, sure. I mean, one example would be the effort to erase Christopher Columbus, take away Columbus Day and change it to, what are they calling it, Indigenous Peoples Day?
1: Right.
2: Countless examples. There are statues of historical figures that are getting removed because they want us to forget about so-and-so or what they did. Rewriting history has always been the tactic of Marxist revolutionaries. Because if you rewrite history, you cut the people off from their roots.
1: Right.
2: And you're making us easy prey then for the refashioning of society to their liking. I think we don't think enough about the fact that what we believe about the past has a way of shaping the way that we live now.
1: Yes.
2: For example, if you think you're the product of random chance processes over millions of years of evolution, you're going to live very differently than if you believe that you're created in the image of God.
1: Right.
2: If you believe that the founding fathers of America were secular, non-religious hypocrites and just really bad men, you're going to live being embarrassed of American history instead of being thankful to God for
1: right.
2: our rich Christian heritage.
1: Right.
2: There definitely is an agenda there, and that's what we're trying to work against.
1: And we do see a lot of Marxist ideologies in the left today and in the Democratic Party. As you pointed out, Marxist revolutionaries are really high on the agenda of who the real hero is for these people. But supposing you were given an opportunity to write an American history curriculum for a Christian school, you want to get the truth in there. What are some of the points that you would want to bring out and some of the men and women that you would want to talk about?
2: Wow, that is a great question. There's so many heroes in American history that I'd want to talk about. I'd want to talk about Davy Crockett, of course, George Washington. There's good men and women through history, and even some not so good that we need to talk about as well, because it's important to learn from bad examples as well as good ones. Really, what I would want to do if I was making a curriculum for American history, it would be to emphasize the providence of God in all of these events, that these are not random events that are happening by chance, but it is God working out his plan through fallible human people. That could be an inspiration to us, and it helps us to see that we're not just mavericks floating around out there with no purpose or meaning,
1: right.
2: but God has a plan.
1: Yeah, it really does, and that affects, I think, especially youth. The way so many young people out of the church or who do not go to a Christian school, do not have Christian parents, it's kind of, well, you know, I'm here. Wow, life is an adventure. I want to stay and I want to live with mom and dad. And we have a lot of people, they're 40 years old, and they kind of like the idea of the government being a good big brother and supplying you with everything you need, and they make no distinction of a good government or a bad government. And in that way, we keep on sliding and sliding and sliding, but a true Christian history of our country would do a lot to stop that slide. Well, we only have a few minutes. Why is it important to study history?
2: Well, history has a way of grounding us and helping us to see that our lives are part of a larger plan that God has. Without history, we tend to live in the moment, and we reinvent the wheel, and we make the same mistakes that our forefathers made, because we just don't know that they made them. But when we study history, we can clearly see that ideas do have consequences. You can trace out how someone introduces a bad idea, like Karl Marx or Charles Darwin or Rousseau, and then 50 or 100 years later, you can see the bad consequences
1: right.
2: of those ideas. Studying history really gives us context for our lives and helps us avoid making bad choices. I think also history teaches us about God and how he works among nations. You know, some people like to call it his story.
1: Right.
2: And so it's really important to look at. It's something that Scripture actually commands us to study. The word remember appears over 200 times in Scripture. And sometimes that's referring to God remembering something. But often it's God's people that are told to remember what God has done.
1: Right.
2: That is history.
1: Yeah, and I'm thinking of the 12 memorial stones that were put in the Jordan River in the book of Joshua. And the reason is so that their children could look back and remember all the wonderful things that the Lord had done. Here's proof of it. We remember it. Here's a pile of stones that was there at that time. Well, Scott, we're out of time for this broadcast. We're looking forward to reading the book, and that's going to be a lot of fun for a lot of people. Once again, the book is George Washington, A Life Lived for God and Country. Scott, thank you so much for your scholarship and also for these two programs.
2: Thank you so much, Larry. I really appreciated the time.
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3: God is still on the throne and prayer changes things. Hi, this is Kenneth Hill. I'm president of Southwest Radio Church Ministries, and I am delighted to be at the microphone today to be able to talk to our staff evangelist, Josh Davis. Josh, welcome.
4: Thank you, Dr. Hill. It's a joy to be with you.
3: I tell you what, you wear so many hats around here as the staff evangelist, and we want to give a ministry update so folks will know what's going on with SWRC.
4: Yeah, absolutely.
3: Let's talk about the Prophecy in the News television program. I have watched it and watched it and watched it. It seems like it's been about the new one's been about a year, maybe?
4: Yes, yeah. We just celebrated a one-year anniversary
3: for the
4: Prophecy in the News television show coming back on the air. And so that was a great blessing to be able to celebrate that milestone.
3: Indeed.
4: It was a major step of faith for our ministry, and our regular listeners know that we've had financial struggles, and that's probably an understatement. I know it is, but still, we took this step of faith, trusting in the Lord, and He's provided, and so we want to continue keeping it going.
3: And it's been going for a year. I'll tell you what, I enjoy the program very much. I learn something every time I watch one of those broadcasts.
4: Yes.
3: So I would like to find out how I might be able to see the broadcast on a regular basis. 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
2: The culture is dominating our conversation. Who this movie star is, who this ball player is, what he's wearing, what she's wearing. Because we live in that kind of a culture. The things that go on around us, the laws that are being passed, the attitudes that people have, and the way Christians oftentimes find themselves, oftentimes too late, caught up in this culture with its vain philosophies, with its immoral attitudes and actions. And then we wonder why the church has such little influence and impact on our society.
3: There was a time when the television sat in the corner of the room. Now the screen is carried in our hands. We don't just watch culture, we scroll it and we stream it. While technology isn't the enemy, the messages that it delivers shape how we think about truth, morality, and even God. Today on In Touch, the teaching ministry of Dr. Charles Stanley, we'll get a biblical frame of reference, one that, if applied, will help us in surviving our present culture.
2: A culture like you and I live in is certainly not a big friend to Christians. And so what we have to ask is this: how do you and I live in a culture that is so opposed to what we believe and whose lifestyle is so totally different from ours? How do we live in a culture like this without being captivated by it, overwhelmed by it, overcome by it, and most of all, without becoming like it? How do we live in this culture but live above it? Well, that's what I want to talk about in this message, and I want to talk about the key to living in the culture as we live in and yet not becoming a part of it. So I want you to turn to the little book of Titus, and beginning in verse 5, he gives us a little reasoning here. He says, "For this reason I left you in Crete, that you would set in order what remains and appoint elders in every city as I directed you." Then he tells him what kind of people he should be looking for and so forth. Then he comes to verse 9. And he talks about one of the key qualities that these people are to have, and that's this: holding fast the faithful word, which is in accordance with the teaching, so that he will be able to both exhort in sound doctrine and to refute those who contradict. Now, here's the phrase I want you to notice. He says, holding fast the faithful word. What does he mean when he talks about holding fast? Simply this: when you hold something, you hold it by your hand. When he says holding fast the faithful word, the word means to cling to hold it tight, to hold it close. That is to apply it to your life. So here's what Paul is saying. He says, teaching them to hold tightly to the word of God, cling to the truth of the word of God, apply it to your life. Because he knew that the Christians that live in that culture of Crete, they would be so highly influenced, very subtly influenced, that before long, you couldn't tell the Christian from the non-Christian. What a message for our day and time. Because we live in that kind of a culture. And we could use many other words to describe the things that go on around us, the laws that are being passed, the attitudes that people have, and the way Christians oftentimes find themselves, oftentimes too late, caught up in this culture with its vain philosophies, with its immoral attitudes and actions. And then we wonder why the church has such little influence and impact on our society. It does have a relationship with the fact that we have ceased to cling to. We have hold tightly to

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5: On May 14, 1948, the Jewish National Council proclaimed the birth of the modern state of Israel. Was this unprecedented event foretold by the ancient prophets, or was it merely an accident of history? We'll find out today, right here on Messianic Perspectives. Shalom, and welcome to Messianic Perspectives, a daily program where we look into the scriptures from a distinctive first century Jewish point of view. This is Liz Aiello. Today, Gary Hedrick is leading our discussion about whether or not the modern state

figure out who the Antichrist is or trying to identify the mark of the beast, and they come up with all sorts of wild theories. Then at the opposite end of the spectrum, we've got the prophetic skeptics who take the attitude that you can't detect a fulfillment of prophecy until after it actually happens. The skeptics are the ones who say the rapture is a signless event, so prophetic signs are not applicable to the church age. So let's talk about this issue of whether or not prophetic signs are for the church age. Are they? Well, technically, it's correct to say that the rapture of the church is a signless event. That is, there are no specific prophetic events that must happen before the church is taken out in the rapture. Strictly speaking, the rapture could occur at any time. So in that sense, it's imminent. It's a signless event. However, the skeptics begin at that point, which is a valid one, and then they jump from there to the erroneous conclusion that no biblical signs of Christ's coming will become evident until after the rapture of the church. Now you might say, well, you just said, Gary, that there are no specific prophetic events that must happen before the church is taken out. And that's right. There are no specific prophetic events that have to happen. Things like the rebuilding of the Jerusalem temple, the revelation of the Antichrist, the rise of the United States of Europe, the battle of Gog and Magog, those are all prophetic events that occur during the tribulation. But, now follow me, that doesn't mean that there are no biblical signs that will precede the rapture of the church. And let me tell you why, listening friend. The prophetic scriptures are not limited only to specific events. They also deal with prophetic trends. And the prophetic skeptics ignore the fact that a general prophetic trend can be just as legitimate a sign as a specific prophesied event. Now let me show you what I mean. If you're where you can get to a Bible, take it and turn with me to Matthew chapter 24. I'm going to show you the distinction between specific prophesied events and the more general prophetic trends that are given in the Bible. And this Olivet Discourse in Matthew chapter 24 is a key passage because this is where our Lord described several prophetic trends that would unfold during the church age, long before their apocalyptic climax during the tribulation. Let's look at what he says beginning in Matthew 24, verse 3. Now, as he sat on the Mount of Olives, the disciples came to him privately, saying, "Tell us, when will these things be, and what will be the sign of your coming and of the end of the world, the end of the age?" Now, notice, the disciples are asking him two questions. First, they want to know when the temple will be destroyed. He had just told them up here in verse 2 that the Jerusalem temple would be totally decimated, totally destroyed. He said not one stone of the temple would be left upon another. And by the way, those stones were huge, large white stones, 4 feet high and up to 15 feet long, each one of them weighing several thousand pounds, several tons. And he said the whole structure would be destroyed. So they wanted to know when that would happen. When will these things be? You see, the temple was the religious center of Judaism. It was modeled after the tabernacle in the wilderness, which was built according to a divine blueprint in the days of Moses. Jewish people came from all over the world to Jerusalem to worship at that temple. And by the way, this was Herod's temple in the time of Christ, the second temple, and it wasn't even finished at the time Jesus was saying these words to his disciples. It wasn't finished until about AD 64. So even as Jesus and his disciples were talking, the work was going on. So the Lord's prophecy that this temple would be destroyed had tremendous significance to the disciples. They wanted the particulars. So they said, "When will these things be?" But there was a second part to their question. Look what the disciples said next. They came to him privately saying, "Tell us, when will these things be?" That is, when will the temple be destroyed? When will one stone not be left upon another? And here's the second part of their question, "What will be the sign of your coming and of the end of the age?" So there were two parts to the question. First, when will the temple be destroyed? And of course, that was fulfilled in AD 70. And second, what will be the sign of your coming and of the end of the age? Now notice, the word sign is singular.
What will be the sign of your coming? One sign. You see, we are told in Luke 2:12 that the manger in Bethlehem

0: was the sign of Christ's first coming. And Christ himself taught that there would be yet another sign that would herald his second coming. Verse 30 says, "And then shall appear the sign of the Son of Man in heaven, and then shall all the tribes of the earth mourn. And they shall see the Son of Man coming in the clouds of heaven with power and great glory." And here's another instance where a Gentile-dominated church has gone astray in a key area of biblical interpretation. Some of the ancient church fathers said the sign of the Son of Man would be a burning cross glowing up there in the heavens. Others said it would be an Advent star, like the Star of Bethlehem, shining in the sky to announce Christ's second coming. In more modern times, some Gentile commentators have said that the sign, singular, of Christ's coming was World War I. In fact, one well-known evangelical preacher wrote a book on prophecy a few years ago in which he devoted a whole chapter to World War I and how it was the sign of Christ's imminent return. But that's not it. If you want to see what the sign of the Son of Man really is, just look at Matthew chapter 24 through Jewish eyes. That's all you have to do. In fact, if we have time on the next program, I'll show you how the Jewish interpretation shows us what the sign will be. But we're running out of time today, so let's get back to the disciples' two questions. They want to know, first of all, when the temple will be destroyed, and secondly, when Christ will return to earth. Now, here's his answer, verse 4. "And Jesus answered and said unto them, Take heed that no one deceives you, for many will come in my name, saying, I am the Christ, and will deceive many." Verse 6. "And you shall hear of wars and rumors of wars. See that ye are not troubled, for all these things must come to pass, but the end is not yet. For nation will rise against nation, and kingdom against kingdom, and there shall be famine and pestilence and earthquakes in divers places." Now, did you hear what he said? All these things must come to pass, but what? The end is not yet, he said. He said these things in themselves are not signs of the end, because warfare and famine and pestilence and earthquakes are things that will characterize the entire church age. These are all things that have been going on virtually since the beginning of human history. So if these are things that have always been going on, how could they be a sign of the end of the age? Well, the answer is in the next verse. Now watch this. Verse 8. "All these are the beginning of sorrows." There's the key. You see, it's a prophetic analogy. In the Greek, the word translated sorrows here literally means birth pangs. Our Lord is drawing an analogy between the prophetic trends that will precede his second coming and the labor pains or contractions that precede childbirth. This metaphor explains the significance of the prophetic trends enumerated here in Matthew chapter 24. How does an expectant mother know when she's about to give birth? By the increasing frequency and intensity of her labor pains. When they're a minute or so apart and very painful, she knows her baby is about to be born. That's the key. Certain prophetic trends, like warfare, earthquakes, famine, disease, those trends would characterize much of the church age. Jesus, however, said, "The end is not yet." Matthew 24:6. That is, these events do not become signs of the end of the age until they begin to increase noticeably in frequency and intensity. Well, we're just scratching the surface here, but we're out of time already. I'll see you next time. We'll pick this up where we left off. Bye-bye.
1: Thank you, Gary. And thank you, listening friend, for tuning in today. You know, with everything that's been happening recently in the Middle East, it's vital that Christians understand what the Bible says about this important piece of real estate. Has God given up on His people, Israel, like the replacement theologians would have us believe? Is God finished with the Jewish people, as some people claim? Absolutely not. 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This is Liz Aiello. Join us next time, won't you, as Dr. Gary Hedrick continues our series on The Rebirth of Israel in 1948. Was it a fulfillment of prophecy? 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
3: 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We have all our regular services there on their scheduled time. Then we have classic sermons by the late Pastor L.R. Shelton. We have classic Trailblazer broadcast. We have great music by our late choir and other great religious and gospel singers. And it was just a great time. And you can hear it 24 hours a day, 7 days a week. Folks have written me, said, we just turn it on in the morning there in the kitchen and let it play. And you hear four or five messages in the daytime, hear all those gracious songs. So if you need more help to find it, call me, let me know. And we bring you this study now on the work of the Holy Spirit. But before we get started, I just want to analyze just a little bit of what I believe we're facing today. We're facing those terrible times, perilous times that the Apostle Paul spoke of. And as a rule, I don't hear any other preachers, any other ministries talking about those things. We have such a frivolous ministry today, what I call silk handkerchief preachers. And they don't get down to where we live. You know, when the Lord called me here as a pastor of this ministry, he gave me that verse of scripture that says, preach the gospel. Be instant in season and out of season. Reprove, rebuke with all long suffering. And someone asked me the other day, said, what does that word rebuke mean, Pastor? Reprove and rebuke. Well, it means to call sin, sin. Call sin, sin. You ever hear your preacher talk about sin? That sin is inherited from our father, Adam and Eve, your mother, and then we're blessed, if you want to call it that, with sin, and we must be redeemed from that, my friend. But I don't hear anybody reproving sin, do you? No. And folks have so told me, said, Trailblazer, you call folks' name there? I said, yes, ma'am, and yes, sir. I call that number first. You come here, sit in my auditorium, shacking up, And you don't think I know it, and you don't think I care, listen, you better clean up, clear up, or get out. You can't. You say, well, that's what I mean. You ought to be kind. I am, my friend. I'm just as kind and gentle as I can be, pleading with them. I've had folks I've met that living in sin, shacking up, and I said, come on, go ahead and get married. Come on to the church, and I'll marry you. It won't cost you a penny. Some have done that thing. And Pastor Shelton told me back there early on in his ministry, he had a man and a woman, had 9 children. They wasn't married. They were shacking up. And back there many years ago. And the Lord got a hold to them, and they come to him one day and said, Pastor, go ahead and marry us. Said he married them with all those children sitting around in the room. Wasn't that great? They wanted to get honest with the Lord. Have you ever gotten honest with the Lord about your soul? I find most people don't want to get honest. Most people don't want to hear the gospel. Not many folks want to hear the old Trailblazer. No, it takes grace, my friend, because I'm going to be true to your soul. Listen, now, we're looking there at that charismatic work. We saw that. And we found out that many of those individuals are not saved. And the evidence that they're usually talking about, their Holy Spirit or the Holy Ghost or their experiences, their visions and dreams, and very seldom ever one word about the Lord and His dying for them. They can only talk about what they know and what they have experienced. Therefore, when you begin to talk to them about the Holy Spirit conviction, Holy Spirit conviction that we speak of here, that's how the Lord begins to work in the sinner. begins there to convict them. When the Apostle Paul was loping down the road on his old war horse there, and the Lord threw him to the ground, and he said, "Saul, Saul, why kick against the pricks?" That's what folks are doing. I mean, they won't have the gospel. Listen. And the Holy Spirit shows an individual your heart, your nature, and bringing you to the place of a lost, guilty sinner. That's the work of the Holy Spirit. And bringing you to see that it's only the Lord Jesus Christ, the Son of God, who paid your sin debt on the cross there. And they don't know that what they're talking about in all of these visions and dreams and commanding Jesus to cast out this and Jesus to cast out that. No, my friend, the blood of Christ is a dividing line. The blood makes a difference. All through God's Word, everywhere you turn, you find the blood. It's a prevailing factor there in God's Word. Right there when the Hebrew children were, about 3 or 4 million of them were in Egypt, and Pharaoh made it so hard for them. He was building bricks to build those pyramids with, and he took the straw away from them, made them work harder because they were multiplying like flies. But listen, you know what happened? The Lord told Moses, said, first of all, he went in there to Pharaoh, and they had those 10 plagues. We won't go into them today, but you know what they were. But in the end, in finality, he told Moses to have everybody, every family, catch up a lamb without spot and without blemish. He'll catch it up for so many days, and on a certain day to kill it, and to sprinkle the blood on the doorpost, on the front door, right there on the front door, and the top of the door, and the sides of the door. And go in the house and stay there and eat the flesh of that lamb without no salt nor pepper. And that night, the death angel, my friend, came by. And when he saw the blood, he passed over. He leaped over that door and held back the death angel. Now, my friend, there's where the blood was. The blood. It's the blood everywhere you turn. It's the blood, my friend. The blood is a dividing line. It makes a difference. Usually, that individual thinks himself superior to others under those satanic influences. They develop a more holier-than-thou nature. I've known those folks in my area here for many, many years because I had family that was... I guess you'd say engrossed in those things. We did, my friend. I had those family members that was affiliated with those charismatic movements in a certain way. And I had some terrible thoughts about those folks. I'll just give you this one little experience. When I was about 14 years old, my sister was 2 years younger than me. She was about 12, maybe 13. And we had a man in our community that was a big, charismatic preacher. And he was over there visiting my daddy. He was a nice guy, fine fella. He was over there visiting us one day. We was all sitting out on the front porch there in the evening. And my sister just got to where she was primping up a little bit and fixing herself up a little bit. And she came out on the porch, and she had just a little bit of rouge and a little bit of lipstick on her little old face. She was a pretty girl. And he grabbed her by the arm, this man did, and held her and smeared that lipstick on her face, made her look like a clown. Now, my friend, do you think she honored him and loved him and would have ever wanted anything that he had? No. No, he was so self-righteous. He was so self-righteous that a little lipstick and a little rouge, he could not stand it. And I won't go no further than that. That's all I'm going to tell you. There's much more there. I could do that. But, oh, my friend, usually that individual thinks himself so much superior, they develop that more holier-than-thou. Remember, it is Christ in you, the hope of glory. This demon spirit who has taken possession of that poor soul has palmed himself off as the Holy Spirit and will praise the Lord to a certain extent in his intimidation of the Holy Spirit. But he hates the blood. The Satan hates the blood and does not put the emphasis on the sacrifice of the Lord Jesus Christ, but puts the emphasis on receiving the Holy Spirit, which is evident fact that he's missed the Lord. Now, my friend, I back that up with my eternal salvation. This brings us now to our first main point in our study that we begin. The Holy Spirit in you to make Christ real. Now, if you ever listen, we'd just get started. The Holy Spirit in bringing the sinner to Christ opens first a sinner's heart to let him see, to let him realize, to let him recognize the need of Christ, his need of pardon, his need of cleansing, his need of a perfect righteousness, his need of deliverance from the power of Satan. I often use this analogy, and I can't wear it out. If a man wake up in the morning feeling good, fresh, window open, doors open, everything fresh, he feels good, get up, put on his clothes, and tell Mama, "I'm going to work, Mama." But you know, the next morning or a week later, he wakes up and he's got a hot burning fever and his aches all over and he's sore. And he says, "Mama, call a doctor and get me an appointment." No man comes to Christ until he sees his need. And that's what the Holy Spirit does, my friend. We call it Holy Spirit conviction. Folks make fun of that. We call this work here an awakening ministry because folks are awakened under this ministry. They come to see themselves in need. It's not anything off the wall. It's a fact. It's not a fairy tale. Man must see his need before he will ever seek the Lord. No one seeks the Lord until he sees himself. Now, but here's what the Holy Spirit does. He sees his need of cleansing, his need of righteousness, his need of deliverance from the power of Satan. Then, when the Holy Spirit has opened that sinner's eyes to see his need, he directs the sinner's attention to Christ crucified, buried, and risen as lifted up in the Scriptures, and not to himself. He does not draw the sinner's attention to himself. Its attention is drawn to Christ. When the Holy Spirit reveals Christ to the heart of a sinner for salvation, it is not an ecstatic rapture. It's not a mental image, but it's the Lord Jesus Christ crucified, buried, and risen as set forth in God's Word. In other words, Christ is made a living reality. The Lord uses the Scriptures, the Bible, to talk, to show that sinner the living reality, that human heart, and Christ is his all-sufficient Lord and Savior. Oh, my friend, I wish I had words. I wish I had words to do that. It's not an illumination of the Holy Spirit. It's not speaking in tongues. It's not, the one object is Christ now. Then the born-again believer is not taken up with the Holy Spirit. He doesn't talk about receiving the Spirit. He doesn't talk about illumination of the Spirit. His one theme of conversation is Christ. Christ who died. Oh, my friend, I wish I had more time, but it's good to be with you folks. I hope, don't be mad with me. Don't take offense at the word. It's God's word. I bring you verse and chapter. And if you would, sit down and write me, call me. And if you don't believe anything I say, let me know. That's okay. I have folks tell me that. "I don't believe a word you say, Trailblazer." Well, that's okay. And I have folks get mad with me sometimes, and I tell them, well, kiss and make up. And if you get to heaven and I'm there, we'll kiss and make up. But I wish you would write me. My mailing address is Post Office Box 1810, Walker, Louisiana, 70785. Until next time, goodbye, and may the Lord bless you.
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7: 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AEP Texas is also a sponsor for the USS Lexington Museum's Red, White, and Boom fireworks viewing party beginning at 7 p.m. on the flight deck. The evening celebration will feature live music, patriotic souvenirs, food, and drinks for purchase. 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And now for a look at your forecast. Sunny and hot with a high of 90, winds out of the southeast at 10 to 20 miles an hour. Tonight, partly cloudy with a low 79, winds out of the southeast at 10 to 20 miles an hour. 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
8: When our guest on today's Discover the Word, author and educator Randy Richards, was teaching in an Eastern cultural setting in another part of the world, he was impressed with the different way they viewed asking questions in his classes. That was different than his students here in the States.
9: So when I would teach overseas, I would say, any questions? Nobody ever asked any questions. I would get a million of them after class. Yeah. They would follow me all the way down the hill to my house, and then we'd sit there afterwards.
8: Yeah. And so why would they, in that Eastern cultural setting, not want to ask him questions in the public classroom setting, but would in a more private setting? Well, that's another factor in understanding. What goes without being said is very different in Eastern collectivist cultures like that of the Bible and Western individualist cultures. So pull a chair up, be part of the Discover the Word group as Randy relates this difference in asking questions to the concept of honor and something called honor contests.
9: This is an important point that we often miss as Westerners. All public questions in the New Testament are honor contests.
8: And we are in for another day of discovery here on Discover the Word today. Discover the Word is the small group Bible study from Our Daily Bread Ministries and part 7 of 10-part series of conversations regular group members Elisa Morgan, Bill Crowder, and Daniel Ryan Day are having with our friend Randy Richards that we're calling What Goes Without Being Said. Now, in this series, we're exploring some of the differences between the culture of the Bible and in many ways, parts of the world that still have an Eastern collectivist cultural perspective today, and the Western individualist mindset that most of us bring to our reading of the Scriptures. as we've discovered. This can make a huge difference and can cause us to misread the Bible with our Western individualist eyes. Well, one of the major factors that separate the two cultural perspectives is this concept of honor. And so Randy began yesterday and will continue today to help us understand what a key difference this is.
10: I think it's safe to say, Randy, that yesterday was one of the most challenging conversations we've ever had on Discover the Word. Mm-hmm. And I'm kind of looking at Daniel and Lisa, and they're nodding their heads like, yeah.
11: A little glassy-eyed, so I imagine everybody else is feeling.
10: Yeah. Part, I think, of what made it so challenging is that we were only seeing one side of the coin. You were talking with us about honor, and you were talking about the fact that there are a couple of ways that honor can be gained, but we really only looked at one of them, so it's kind of like we're only looking at half of the picture. Mm-hmm. So just to refresh, when we talk about honor, what are we talking about?
9: Honor is the esteem that you're held in the community, how the community views you. It's your face. But an important part of honor is it's like a pie, the community's pie of honor. So if Daniel does some things where I say, wow, as a community member, that's very honorable, and I give you more honor, then it comes out of the pie. So your slice got bigger, and my slice got smaller. So if I'm also someone who teaches in the synagogue, and they suddenly said, you're an amazing teacher, your slice got bigger and mine got smaller, and that is a threat to me. And so we're going to see why those things happen. So the two ways to get honor was you got it by birth.
12: Son of the king.
9: You're son of a king, something like that. But the other way to get it is you can earn it. What scholars call an honor contest. It's a public display. Well, why is it public? Well, because honor is the community's decision. If it's done privately, nobody knew about it. And so this is an important point that we often miss as Westerners. All public questions in the New Testament are honor contests. Mm. So you say, well, what if you have a legit question? And you know, well, Nicodemus came at night.
10: Oh, yeah.
9: Because it's a legitimate question, and he didn't want an honor contest.
10: He just wanted to learn.
9: He just wanted to learn. Yeah. It wasn't an honor contest if the gap between you were so far. If you were a king and a peasant asked you a question, it's not an honor contest, even if it's public. You're allowed to ignore it. But if you're close enough that there could be a flow of honor, then it is an honor contest. And in the case of Nicodemus, it would have been seen as close enough in status, it could have been an honor contest. Mm-hmm. So he comes at night. Now, we didn't know that, and so we invent all kinds of reasons why he must have come at night. Yeah. Maybe he just got off work, or he was scared. Yeah, so nothing like that. But the disciples, they get confused about something Jesus says. They wait until it's done. They go into the house, and then they ask. But it's important that Scripture tells us that. Uh-huh. Later in the house, they asked, so that we as readers would know, oh, this wasn't an honor contest. Yeah.
10: So, under this broad heading we've been using of things that are left unsaid, that very idea of a public question is an honor contest, a private question, there's no threat involved in that. Mm. That's a huge idea that we need to get to the point.
12: And it's helpful because we run into so many questions that Jesus gets asked, that other people ask. And so now it's like, oh, ding, ding, ding, something's going on here.
11: We think about all these stories that we've read a million times, the woman at the well, what does that mean for her? Mary outside the tomb when Jesus appears, what does that mean for that exchange? It's just every single question takes on a different meaning.
9: So with the woman talking with Jesus, there's no honor contest there. But when someone comes up to Jesus, Rabbi, what must I do to earn eternal life? That's an honor contest. Yes. Mm-hmm. Now, that went without being said. Everyone in the biblical world understood that. And today they understand it. So how do you know what your standing is in the public community? Well, interestingly enough, at a community banquet where you sat, the closer you were to the village chief, the higher your place of honor. So Jesus says, don't claim too high an honor. It's better if your host says, oh, no, no, please come take a higher seat. Uh-huh. For one thing, they would be giving you honor.
10: Yeah.
9: So I have a great story from a time when I taught, I was in Indonesia, I had a student come from a very remote village in central Papua. So this is about as remote a place as you can get. Very bright young man. So he has a certain amount of honor, very little. Okay, he comes, he does very well in the undergrad, eventually gets his THM. Hmm. At some point, someone in his village important is marrying, so he travels back. So when he gets to the village, they don't really know what all he's done. So they have a big welcome banquet, though, and they reserve the seat at the table where his family would normally sit. He walks past it and moves up about 7 or 8 seats to a seat that is currently occupied and stands there.
10: Who's occupying it?
9: I don't know. Someone. But if he claims that level of honor, see the limited pie, the slice of pie, everybody else has to bump down a seat.
11: Oh, my goodness.
9: Okay, so their slice just got a little bit smaller. So the village chief says, why have you not taken your family seat? It's a neutral question. So it's not a harsh challenge. And Mason, that's his name, recounts, I've done this, I've done this, I've done this, I've earned my master's degree. And they all nod, and the village chief, it's like he decides, but really he's listening to what the community says. And they're all nodding their head, and he says, that's wonderful, please take your seat. And everybody shuffles down.
11: Wow.
9: See, as individualists, we think, oh, he individually has earned a higher honor. Well, first, his whole family has earned a higher honor. Mm. There are now more marriage options available.
10: So did his whole family get to move up with him?
9: Well, they don't all come to the banquet, but okay. In a sense, figuratively, they did.
10: Yeah.
9: And
12: interesting.
9: But the whole village also gained honor because now they have a village member who has a THM from off island. That village is now more honorable than it was before. But somebody else's slice got a little smaller. Mm. Oh, it's a complicated game. We begin to see that in interactions Jesus has with Pharisees. Mm-hmm. Simon invites him to the table. Well, that's an honor that now Jesus is the sort who get invited by a wealthy Pharisee. But then this woman starts anointing Jesus. Jesus says, you know, when I came in, you didn't show me the normal honor as a host. Mm-hmm. But this woman has. Do you see her? What a great statement. Simon, do you see her? Well, I mean, yeah, you'd seen her. I mean, the whole village knows who she is, a small village. But what Jesus is saying is you really haven't seen her. Mm-hmm. She has done the honor the village should have given me. Mm-hmm. But Simon, you've quit considering her we. You know, she is now someone who should be excluded. Simon had done nothing to restore her to the table. Mm-hmm. And yet Jesus does. And we do make the story, you know, it comments, she's a sinful woman. We need to be careful. In our culture, you know, if you say she's a sinful woman, we all kind of raise our eyebrows a little bit and kind of look askance and that sort of thing. There are a lot of things that women did that would make them sinful. Hairdressers, midwives often were considered sinful women because so often they would use little incantations against miscarriages and breach and that sort of thing. There are lots of things that qualified you as a sinful woman. But whatever it was, Simon had done nothing to try to restore her.
10: Mm-hmm. And so how is Simon trying to protect his piece of the pie in that story?
9: That's a great point. In some ways, he's invited Jesus, but he doesn't give him the honor that he would normally give. He's giving Jesus a place at the table, but a pretty low one.
11: And is he representing the community's doubt of Jesus as well? I mean, or is it just his own deal?
9: It's not clear in the story, but in the end, Jesus has, in the honor contest over what to do with this woman, Jesus is going to win that contest because the whole village is going to say, wow, he has restored this woman to us. In the parable of the Pharisee and the tax collector in the temple, where the Pharisee says, I'm glad I'm not like that tax collector over there. Well, first off, everybody can hear him talking.
10: Yeah.
9: And the tax collector is standing far off, not looking up. That Pharisee does nothing to restore that tax collector. And that's the opening story in Luke to a series of stories that ends with Zacchaeus, who is the actual fulfillment of that parable. He is the tax collector who feels like he can't look up to heaven, who says, God have mercy on me, a sinner. And yet Jesus restores him, something the Pharisee did not.
12: So we've been talking about how you gain honor. And so Jesus, by winning these contests, and is winning the right term?
9: Yes, unfortunately.
12: So by winning these contests, he's gaining more and more honor.
9: In the eyes of the public. Now, there's an element going on that we've not picked up on. I said certain people weren't honor contests. You couldn't get an honor contest with the king. So if the king asked you a question, or you asked the king a question, there was no honor contest. Hmm. He's the king. You couldn't get into an honor contest with God. There's too big a gap. So in the end, Jesus is not in an honor contest with any of these people, but they think they are because they've not given him the actual status he has, which is king of the Jews and actually God himself. Hmm. So the resurrection actually is the way everybody got their honor back because they realized, oh, wait a minute, we weren't ever in an honor contest with him anyway. He's actually the Messiah, the king. But many of the things I love about Jesus, one of them is, well, they'll figure this out. So they needed a way to get their honor back. They do it by trying to disgrace Jesus, you know, shame him on the cross, mm-hmm. and get their honor back. Jesus actually has another way for them to get their honor back, and that's with the resurrection.
8: Yeah, fascinating look at how prominent this concept of honor was in the culture the Bible was written in. We here in the West misread so much about what is happening, and we don't take into consideration this honor-shame aspect of Eastern culture. Well, this is Discover the Word with your friends Elisa Morgan, Bill Crowder, and Daniel Orion Day, and they're joined at the table for these conversations about what goes without being said by our friend, author, and scholar Randy Richards. Well, the ideas in these conversations that we're having with Randy are also found in a book he's written called Misreading Scripture with Individualist Eyes, because obviously the Bible was not originally written in a world like ours here in the West. And while still relevant for us today, it was not written by authors who had a 21st century Western world in mind. Randy's book explains how to read the Bible from the viewpoint of a collectivist culture rather than an individualist one like ours in the West, and with the ancient world in mind first and not our world of today. That seems so basic, right? But it's so easy to forget, and so often then outside of what we know. So I would encourage you to go to our discovertheword.org website, and in our show notes, look for the link to Misreading Scripture with Individualist Eyes. Again, look for the link in the show notes, or just search the title Misreading Scripture with Individualist Eyes in any of the online booksellers. All right, well, I'm Brian Hedinga, hoping that you'll join us again tomorrow. With this introduction to honor, these last couple of days in place now, we will explore a related idea next. In our culture, we view shame as a negative thing, right? And we do everything we can to avoid it. Randy says we always do shame poorly. Well, tomorrow, Randy and Elisa and Bill and Daniel will look at the Eastern, and therefore the way the Bible approaches shame, and discuss how shame can actually help people make better decisions. 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
16: This is Leanna Wilson from Creative Encouragement Ministries, and this is an Encourage It Forward moment. What do you think when I say, watch your words? Most of us think about being careful with what we say so we don't regret it later. When I was a kid, if I got upset or angry, my parents could see it all over my face. They would say, hey, watch your words, or Think before you speak. Honestly, even as adults, we still need that reminder because our words have power. In 1 Peter 3, 9-10, it says, "Do not repay evil for evil or insult for insult, but instead give a blessing. For the one who wants to enjoy life and see good days must keep his tongue from evil and their lips from speaking deceit." That scripture is powerful because it connects our words to the kind of life we experience. If we want to enjoy life and see good days, we have to watch what comes out of our mouths. In Proverbs 18:21, it says, "Death and life are in the power of the tongue, and those who love it and indulge in it will eat its fruit and bear the consequences of their words." Think about that for a moment. Our words can either bring life, encouragement, peace, and healing, or they can bring hurt, division, and destruction. I don't know about you, but I would rather speak life and enjoy the blessings that come from it than deal with the consequences of careless words. So the next time you're tempted to speak out of anger, frustration, or hurt, remember this. Watch your words and think before you speak. If this has blessed you today, encourage it forward to someone else. You've been listening to an Encourage It Forward moment from Creative Encouragement Ministries. 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
17: It's Tuesday, June 30th, 2026, and from Dallas, Texas, this is World Missionary Evangelism on the Air. In just a few moments, Daniel Moore continues an examination of Paul and Silas. But before we hear from WME's president, will you please listen to this very important message? Are you receiving our magazines or our newsletters? 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That's 1-214-942-1678. And then give the operator your address. And if you have friends or family who might be interested in our magazines or newsletters, then give them their address as well.

0: God bless you, WME family. Welcome back as we continue to study God's Word and we let God's Word speak to us. We pray that it's a blessing to your life. Today we are looking at the Apostle Paul. And we are specifically looking at Paul and Silas in Acts chapter 16. Now, this is a very interesting story. When doing what's right gets you in trouble. The Apostle Paul and Silas were preaching the gospel. They were inside of God's will and they were doing God's will. And because they were preaching the gospel, this brought persecution. The Bible tells us that they were brought before the magistrates. The Bible says that they were given lashes. They were put into prison and they were put into the inner prison, the Word of God tells us. They were put into maximum security. And this was an order that was given to them. It says, it tells us in Acts 16, verse 24, who having received such a charge, put them in the inner prison. And can you imagine how uncomfortable this was? Not only were they given lashes, and if you've ever been cut, if you've ever received a burn, you know how that stings. You can feel the pain for quite a while. It's a lingering pain. You can imagine these men with this lingering pain, given lashes. Then they were put in shackles in the inner prison. So this is a place of darkness. They're in this uncomfortable position. And can you imagine the pain that's lingering in them? If anybody had a reason to complain, it would have been Paul and Silas. If anybody had a reason to murmur and to question God, it would have been Paul and Silas. They could have told God, how come I did your will and look at me in prison? Many times we believe that if we're doing God's will, we should be prosperous. We should have health, wealth, and prosperity. But that wasn't the case with the Apostle Paul. The Apostle Paul was doing God's will, but here he is in prison. Sometimes God's will have you go through a trial. Sometimes doing God's will cause you to be persecuted, will cause you to be mistreated. I think we've done a disfavor to the church by not teaching them this, by not preaching this, by not letting them know that standing up for truth sometimes will get you in trouble. Sometimes when you stand up for what's right, for what's in God's word, you'll be persecuted. People will talk about you. People will disassociate with you. People will come against you. That was the case with the Apostle Paul. But God wants to raise up men and women who are not ashamed, who, like the Apostle Paul, can stand up and say, I'm not ashamed of the gospel because it is the power of God unto salvation. And so the Apostle Paul is in jail. He's in an uncomfortable position. It's dark. He's in the inner cell. He's in maximum security. He's with the worst of the worst. It's probably very cold in there as well because the inner prisons in those days was usually where they dug holes under the ground. So it was very dark and it was very cold and it was uncomfortable. And that's the situation which Paul and Silas find themselves in. And they were in God's will and they were doing God's will. Again, it wasn't as if they were in sin. So many times people have misjudged people because they see them going through a situation. Maybe they see him going through a trial and they say, if you were in God's will, you wouldn't be going through this. Or if you were doing what God commanded you to do, you wouldn't be going through this situation in your life. And that really is ignorance. Because good and bad things happen to us all the time. And here we read that Paul and Silas were doing God's will. They were preaching the gospel. They were doing what God had instructed them to do. And yet, they're in prison. But something special is about to happen. They're about to see a mighty move of God. And they're about to see the power of God. And they're about to see a mighty miracle. And the story doesn't end here. It doesn't end with them being in prison. We're about to see a breakthrough. We're about to see God do the supernatural. And maybe you're in that situation right now. Maybe you're in a difficult place in your life. Maybe you're going through a battle yourself and you don't understand, God, why am I going through this? Why am I facing this persecution? Why have men rose up against me? Why, if I'm doing your will, God, am I having to go through this? You're about to see something special. If you stay faithful to God, if you have a heart for God and you're faithful to do God's will, you're about to see a breakthrough, just like the Apostle Paul and Silas saw a mighty breakthrough. They were suffering. They were going through this difficult time in their life, but God is about to give them a breakthrough. God is about to release their shackles. God is about to open the prison doors. Not only are they going to see the power of God, but the people around them are going to see the power of God. Not only are they going to see God in action, but the people who are close to them are going to see God in action. When God gets ready to do something in your life, not only are you going to see it, but those who know you are going to see it. That's why it's so important that you stay faithful to God. And I know that there are grandparents that are listening to me, and your children may have drifted away from the Lord. Well, it's important that they see that standing true to God, being faithful to God, they're going to see God move in your life, and it's going to cause them to trust in God, and it's going to cause them to draw closer to God. Let's go ahead and go to God in prayer. Father, we thank you today for our wonderful WME family, Lord. Father, we ask your blessing upon their lives today, Lord. And we pray this in Jesus' name. Amen.
1: One of the most common requests we hear from the mission field is Native missionaries asking us, no, pleading for us, to send more Bibles. They want to give the people they serve a Bible to study or a gospel storybook to teach children about Jesus. For a moment, consider your own experience. Have you ever opened a Bible and literally had a particular scripture jump off the page? Perhaps at a moment when you were discouraged, you read a verse that gave you hope. Well, that is what we aim to give those we reach in developing nations. But we have to purchase Bibles that are printed in their languages. If you think about what a Bible means to you, then you can imagine what a Bible might mean to a new Christian who's never held the Word of God in their hand. If you're poor, you can't go online and order a new Bible. The fact is, if you're poor, you can't even get online. So the only way you can receive a Bible is for someone to give it to you. And that is why World Missionary Evangelism continues to send Bibles, gospel storybooks, and other Christian materials to the places where we work. Some areas need Bibles for youth camps and small group studies. Others need New Testaments to distribute as they witness to people in villages. Pastors want Bible to put in the hands of new believers. Those working with children need gospel storybooks, vacation Bible school materials, and even Christian DVDs. Teachers and students at our schools are hungry for any solid reference books they can receive that talk about Christ. You can give any of these things by simply calling us at 1-214-942-1678 and telling us that you want to get involved in WME's gospel outreach through printed materials such as Bible and Bible storybooks. In the month of June, World Missionary Evangelism is offering you the opportunity to receive at no cost 3-minute devotions for

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8: This is Texas Ag Today, the number one source for the latest news in Texas agriculture. The largest and most experienced farm news team in the Lone Star State covers it all. From the piney woods of East Texas to the rocky ranges of the Trans-Pecos, and from the Panhandle down to the Rio Grande Valley. 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
9: You can see the green up, but wildfire-damaged pastures in Randall County are not ready for cattle. I'm James Hunt, and we'll talk about that on Texas Ag Today.
10: 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I'm Tom Nicoletti, and I'll have more on Texas Ag Today.
11: The president recently signed a new executive order on regenerative agriculture. I'm Jessica Dolmel, and

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2: Hello, Texas. Why don't you jump on in with me and buckle up? We're going to take a ride around the Lone Star State as we cover the most important industry in this greatest state in the nation, Texas agriculture. Be sure to hold on tight because it all starts right now. Cattle are spending more days on feed than usual, resulting in heavier weights at marketing. Dr. Daryl Peel, Extension Livestock Marketing Specialist with Oklahoma State University, says those heavier weights are having an impact.
3: Obviously, bigger carcasses also produce more trim in general, and so we are producing a lot of those 50% fatty trimmings, if you will, that we need lean beef to mix with. That's what's driving a lot of the import demand. At the same time, I would also point out that when we talk about days on feed and the fact that these carcasses are getting bigger, we are getting some additional pounds of meat, but we're getting a lot more external fat on these cattle. The yield grade 4 and 5% right now is at a record level in this country, with over 25% of all cattle grading yield grade 4 and 5. And we're producing a lot of that, and that's not meat for consumers, but it is a product. And in fact, because of the value of tallow and so on, the packers have had no incentive to sort of rein in feedlots, if you will, relative to these carcass weights up to this point.
2: And larger weights do add more stress on the animals.
3: I think we are reaching potentially some physiological limits on these cattle. We are pushing them to very heavy weights. We're, you know, physically, structurally challenging these animals just to carry that weight at the end. And we are starting to see some additional health problems that can crop up. Hot weather can really contribute to that. I do think that'll be something that the industry will have to watch carefully as we get into more and more of this hot weather.
2: That's Daryl Peel, Livestock Marketing Specialist at Oklahoma State. Recent rains have helped alleviate drought conditions across much of Texas.
0: According to the latest U.S. Drought Monitor, more than half of the state at 51.24% is now drought-free. That's up 5 percentage points from last week. 13% of the state is abnormally dry. That's unchanged from last week. 35.7% of Texas is suffering from moderate to worse drought. That is an improvement of nearly 50 percentage points from 3 months ago. A swath of extreme drought remains in the Texas Panhandle, extending from Randall County northeast to Lipscomb County. For the Texas Farm Bureau Radio Network, I'm Jessica Domel.
2: The number of sterile flies available to combat New World screwworm in the United States is about to go up. According to U.S. Secretary of Agriculture Brooke Rollins, a sterile fruit fly production facility that's being retrofitted to create sterile New World screwworm flies is expected to open soon. It will produce another 100 million flies per week. USDA invested $21 million in the renovation of the facility last summer, and it will be ready to produce sterile flies in the next few weeks. Wildfire-damaged pastures in Randall County are still recovering. James Hunt reports from the Panhandle.
4: Over the course of several days in mid-May, about 35,000 acres were destroyed in wildfires in Randall County. Extension agent J.D. Ragland says 7 weeks later you can see recovery taking place, but it's going to be a while before ranchers can use their pastures.
5: We've been blessed with some recent rainfall that's certainly been beneficial for our grass to recover. As you drive by, there's been a lot of green up with our native pasture and grass situation over the last 30 to 40 days. However, doesn't mean we can go back to regrazing it right away. Matter of fact, it takes a good long while for that grass to rejuvenate its nutritional value and also add extra root development. So we're looking at probably maybe if we're lucky by this time next year being able to graze those pastures, but certainly that's going to depend on the amount of moisture that we receive between now and then. If we are in an extreme drought situation, that could be prolonged, no doubt, but we're looking at least 12 months for grazing to begin on those wildfire damaged pastures.
4: So hopefully with a little boost from El Nino, good rains will continue to fall on Randall County, which until recently has been one of the areas hardest hit by drought in the Texas Panhandle. Rain won't help with another challenge, however, the need to rebuild a lot of fences. Randall County Extension Agent J.D. Ragland returns to talk about that tomorrow. I'm James Hunt on the Texas Farm Bureau Radio Network.
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6: The Houston Livestock Show and Rodeo is moving forward with its plans for a new agricultural complex with groundbreaking later in the fall of 2026. Here is the Livestock Show and Rodeo's president and CEO, Chris Bowman.
7: Right now, the cost of the complex is $300 million. That's going to be funded by the rodeo itself. Due to our success and a lot of visionary folks over the years, we're in a position where we can invest in ourselves. It will not include any tax dollars for this facility. This is an investment in us, in our community, to tell the story of agriculture and support all these exhibitors, all these 4-H and FFA kids that we all love so much.
6: Now, the Livestock Show and Rodeo is going to remain at Reliant Park, where it has been calling home for more than 65 years. During the annual Livestock Show and Rodeo, what events would people be able to see when the show is ongoing?
7: During the showtime in March, what we'll really have is two campuses to activate now. Here at NRG Reliant Park, we will still have our rodeo here in the stadium. We'll still follow it with a concert. Some of our livestock show will still take place in the center. That's critically important to our guests that we still have livestock showing here. So it'll be a balance of what moves out there from the livestock show piece. And then, of course, we'll still have carnival here. At the 288 property, it will certainly be the entire equine show. Really, anything that's happening in the arena currently will move out to the 288 facility. But we also have several other livestock events that take place, several of our competitions, ag robotics, our livestock judging contest, rabbit show, poultry show, and llama and alpaca show as well.
6: The grand opening is planned for March of 2029. I'm Tom Nicoletti for the Texas Farm Bureau Radio Network.
2: President Trump signed an executive order on regenerative agriculture. Jessica Domel has the details.
0: Farmers from across the nation, including one from right here in Texas, were recently invited to the White House Rose Garden to kick off the first day of the Great American State Fair. Texas Farm Bureau President Russell Boehning was there as President Donald Trump told the farmers and ranchers,
8: "I have a great respect for you people. You built America. You really did. You feed it and you built it and you're unbelievable people, and thank you very much. Earlier today in the Oval Office, it was my honor to sign an executive order directing federal agencies to accelerate agricultural innovations that give farmers and ranchers the necessary resources to ensure American crops are the healthiest and the most abundant and the most affordable."
0: The executive order he mentioned directs the Secretary of Agriculture to expand the reach of USDA's Regenerative Agriculture Pilot Program and share its results with stakeholders. The order directs the Environmental Protection Agency's administrator to prioritize the registration of alternative crop protection tools and review data on pre-harvest desiccation uses to ensure alignment with safety and labeling standards. The order also directs the heads of USDA, EPA, and the Department of Health and Human Services to develop research methodologies and frameworks to advance the scientific understanding of the effect of cumulative exposure across chemical classes that are regulated by statute in the food supply. The order also directs the HHS secretary to identify creative solutions to evaluate exposure, diagnosis, and treatments of cumulative chemical exposure on individual health and prioritize research of new and cost-effective alternatives to older crop protection tools. For the Texas Farm Bureau Radio Network, I'm Jessica Domel.
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9: this is James Duncan from East Texas. First full week of summer, and recreation, vacations, and celebrations are occurring. 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
2: The first weeks of summer have been very active in East Texas. James Duncan has this update from Marshall.
9: In East Texas, our lakes have become a recreation destination for many people, as the rural communities that surround them have expanded their promotions in asking more people to come and see what this country has to offer for them. They stay for an extended period of time on vacation. That means income for farmers markets. And right now, the producers are just really happy with the crops that they're harvesting. The freshness of them is what the people want, and they can sure get it right here in East Texas nowadays. Peaches and watermelons, well, the peaches, the early ones are on the way. Watermelons are really growing and looking good. I saw some pea patches this morning that just really look good. This year should be an abundant and a good one because of the Celebration 250 that's going on throughout the area. We're promoting the 4th of July weekend in smaller communities today to try to attract more people and have a bigger celebration for this big deal. Well, many events that normally stay low-key have picked up the pace just a bit. Now on the cattle producers front, all the celebration extends is it just using the red, white, and blue wrap on the round bales as they roll this hay up. Really a pretty sight as you travel through the country on the country roads and on the farm-to-market roads and on the interstate. You can also see some of those red, white, and blue rolls of hay out there, and it's really a pretty sight. Now, the weather has cooperated somewhat. Now, right now, you don't know from day to day what's going on, so we don't talk too much about it. We know it's going to be warm, and that's just normal for East Texas this time of the year. Stay hydrated nowadays. Even if you're on the lake, you still need to be drinking plenty of fresh water. Plenty of fresh water. The time is here, and time is right for all the celebrations and the fun. So just enjoy yourself. Celebrate America 250.
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2: A cow-calf checklist for beef cattle should be used at this midpoint of the year. Dr. Bob Judd looks at what should be on that checklist.
11: Dr. Jason Warner is a cow-calf specialist with Kansas State, and he has developed a checklist with 10 management tasks to help track production goals at drovers.com. First, for all spring calving beef herds, record the body condition score, or BCS, of every cow at the start of the summer breeding season, and watch for cows that return to estrus after breeding, indicating they are likely not pregnant. If you have spring calving beef cows and are in a drought area, consider early weaning of the calves to save pasture for the cows, or consider supplementing the calves. Schedule early pregnancy checks by your veterinarian so you don't have to feed open cows. If you have a late summer or early fall calving herd, ensure your mature cows are at a body condition score of 5 or higher on a scale of 1 to 9, and 2 to 4-year-old younger cows are at a BCS of 6 or higher. Review your calving protocols and make sure you have the necessary equipment ready for potential calving problems. Check your salt and mineral programs, and always check your bulls closely at the beginning of breeding season. And make sure your veterinarian has performed a breeding soundness exam on every bull every year prior to breeding season. Monitor that bulls are actively covering cows and also check for bull injuries. Monitor the BCS on all bulls and remove them from the cows after breeding season. You may need to supplement yearling replacement heifers around the time of breeding and document your calving distribution and calving intervals. With the New World screwworm now reported in Texas, you may need to consider changing your calving period so the cows calve in the winter when screwworm flies are less active. I'm Dr. Bob Judd, and this is the Texas Farm Bureau Radio Network.
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12: 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I'm Larry Marble with the Livestock Auction Market Report on Texas Ag Today.
13: We are on the line with Jody Fry from Producers in Cargill, San Angelo. Jody, how did the sale go?
14: Went good. Had 700 head today. Compared to the last week's sale, these kids and yearlings call them anywhere from steady to $5 lower. Some of that decline might have been on the very fleshiest and the very heaviest weight kids today, but overall, still a very strong market. Slaughter cows and bulls, higher on those, called them $1 to $3 higher. Several groups of those middle-aged to older pairs, like we sold the week before, steady to slightly lower. Better quality steers, 400 to 600 pounds, from 370 all the way up to a high of near 520. Post beef from 390 to 450. Better quality heifers, 400 to 600 pounds, 330 all the way up to a high of 475. Post beef from 370 to 425. Slaughter cows, average to high yielding, 140 to 166. Some of the highest yielding cows, 168 to a high of 180. Slaughter bulls, average to high yielding, 177 to 207. Some of the highest yielding bulls, 208 to a high of 214. Bred cows and two-year-olds, a few singles and small groups of those, anywhere from 2,500 to a high of 4,300. Cow-calf pairs, several groups of those, middle-aged to mostly older pairs, anywhere from 3,200 to a high of 4,100.
13: So it sounds like you had a good sale. Now, there are no sales next week?
14: That's right, Larry. No sheep and goat sale on Tuesday. No cattle sale next Thursday. First sale back will be, of course, the sheep and goat sale on Tuesday, July the 7th.
13: Tell everybody how to get a hold of you.
14: You bet. If you need anything over the holiday break, 325-653-3371. That would get the off number. Mobile phones, 234-7895.
13: I appreciate it. Thank you very much.
14: Thank you, Larry.
13: Bye-bye. Neighbor, thanks for joining me. I'm Larry Marble. This is the Texas Farm Bureau Radio Network. Walk in the pens. We'll see you tomorrow. Good day.
2: Cattle futures ending the trading day lower, with August live cattle down 225 to finish at 243.57. The October down $1.82. 237.37. Feeder cattle closed lower. August down 237, 367.47, while the September contract was down $1.92 to close at 365.75. Cash fed cattle market in the north last week, mostly at 408 to 410 dress. That's $1 to $3 higher compared to the previous week's average. Here in the south, we sold cattle mostly at 258. That's a buck lower than the previous week's average. Boxed beef prices higher. Choice up $1.53 at $392.56. Select up $4.71, $376.29. The grain market's closing lower going into Tuesday's planted acreage report. Traders positioning, getting ready for those acreage numbers to come out. We closed corn lower with July down 10 and 3 quarters, 402 a bushel. September corn down 11 and a half at 410 and a quarter, while December corn was down 11 and a half at 430 a bushel. Wheat finishing lower, both hard and soft wheat in negative territory, with September Kansas City wheat down 4 and 3 quarters, 614 and 3 quarters, with September Chicago wheat down 10 cents, closing at 579 and 3 quarters. Cotton finished higher as traders positioned ahead of the acreage report. The lightly traded October contract up 34 points, 74.77. December cotton up 7, 76.45. In the energy markets, August natural gas down 10 cents at 317. August West Texas crude up $1.16, 70.39 a barrel. The financial markets higher, with the Dow up 306 points, 52,182. The NASDAQ up 522 at 25,820. While the S&P is up 86, 7,440. Now, with a closer look at the energy and financial markets, here's economist Tim Snyder with Matador Economics in Dallas.
15: Tomorrow marks more than just the end of the month and also closes out the second quarter and the first half of the year, making the next 2 days' trading sessions important benchmarks for investors. Over the next several weeks, we'll compare where the economy and market began the quarter with where they will finish tomorrow. We'll measure how the conflict in the Middle East has affected energy prices and inflation, evaluate the Federal Reserve's direction under new leadership, and assess how both macroeconomic data and geopolitics have shaped both stocks and commodities. But before we get there, markets still have plenty of short-term drivers to digest. This past weekend brought another round of tit-for-tat attacks on commercial shipping in and around the Strait of Hormuz. Friday's strike on a cargo vessel outside the strait, followed by an attack on an oil tanker inside the waterway, and subsequent U.S. military retaliatory strikes reminded investors that geopolitical risk remains very much alive. The real issue isn't simply the geography of the Strait of Hormuz, it's confidence. Once ship owners, insurers, refiners, and commodity traders begin questioning whether cargoes can move swiftly, risk premiums can remain elevated long after the shooting slows. Markets don't just price in today's disruption, they price in tomorrow's uncertainty. That's why Tuesday's diplomatic summit in Doha is being watched so closely, even as many analysts question whether this round of talks will produce a different outcome. Meanwhile, this week's economic calendar is packed. Tomorrow brings the JOLTS job openings report, Wednesday delivers the ADP private sector numbers, and Thursday features the government's monthly employment report, including payrolls, unemployment wages. For now, equities are showing surprising resilience. variance, with the Dow, S&P, and NASDAQ all trading higher. Volatility remains elevated as investors continue managing portfolio risk. The commodity markets have gold off again, and crude oil has given back much of yesterday's run-up. Here's the bottom line. By week's end, we'll have a much clearer picture of where the economy has been during the first half of this year and where it may be heading during the second half. For the Texas Farm Bureau Radio Network, I'm economist Tim Snyder.
2: 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I'm Kerry Martin. Hope to see you back here next time as we cover the most important industry in this greatest state in the U.S. of A, Texas agriculture.
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19: We consider it a privilege that you've joined us today for Ancient Words for Modern Times, a ministry of Annabelle Baptist Church in Corpus Christi, Texas. It is our prayer that you will grow deep in the Word of God and that we can be of assistance to you in that effort, as Robert Simmons teaches from God's time-tested Word, the Bible. And we would remind you that God's Word is an ancient document, but it is still the most relevant book for you in your life today that has ever been written. We join Robert now as he opens the vast treasure chest of God's Word.
20: If you will, take your Bibles and turn with me this morning to the book of Judges. And we will be looking at chapter 3. If you remember, we are going through these judges one at a time. And today we will come to a judge that you have probably never heard a sermon about in your life. I would almost bet you you haven't. Perhaps somewhere along the way the one got thrown in. But we're going to be looking at a man today by the name of Ehud. Seems like we don't ever hear sermons on Ehud. And it's such a wonderful story. As a matter of fact, it was told at the time with a hint of sarcasm. You would have had to be part of the Jewish people to understand this. But when they heard this story, they thought it was kind of funny. And I don't know, when I'm reading it, I don't find it all that funny. But they used it for their satire to tell their children how God was a great deliverer. Now, there are two lessons that I'm going to give you up front that I believe are running parallel through this. And the first of those lessons is this. And I think it speaks to many of us at some point in our life. If If by some chance your life has been devastated because the promises of sin were not what Satan told you they were, and I think many people here can already relate. And so your life got devastated by that, that you need to remember that there is still a God who loves you, and he has one who

0: is the strong one who can deliver you. And all you got to do is turn to Him. He is the deliverer, and God loves you. He wants to deliver you. He wants you to succeed, even though you've got an enemy that seeks to steal, to kill, and to destroy. So that's the first lesson that we see through this. The second lesson is this. Sometimes as we're called upon by God to do things, we feel inadequate. Do any of you feel inadequate to serve the Lord? And so you feel like there's maybe you've got some kind of spiritual handicap that God can't use you. And Ehud is one of those stories that tells us that God knows exactly how He created you, and He wants to use you. He formed you like He formed you because He wanted you formed the way He formed you, because that's the way He can best use you. I think those are two lessons that we need to kind of center in on. So let's start in chapter 3, verse 12. He says, "Now the sons of Israel again did evil in the sight of the Lord." Does that sound like your story? The sons of Israel again did evil in the sight of the Lord. So the Lord strengthened Eglon, the king of Moab, against Israel because they had done evil in the sight of the Lord. Now, I don't know about you, but when I read that, there's something that sticks out to me because he just said it twice. What was it he just said twice? The sons of Israel did evil in the sight of the Lord. The sons of Israel had done evil in the sight of the Lord. And when I first wrote this down, you know, I like to be kinder and tender. And so I wrote that sometimes we do wrong. But I want you to notice that he does not use the word wrong. He uses the term evil. And see, here's where our starting point is. It is God who determines that which is good and that which is evil. He does not leave it to you and I to determine what we think are good and evil. He has a standard, and when we violate that standard that God has set, God calls that which we did not bad, not ugly, not a misstep. God calls it evil. And so whether we want to call it evil or we want to call it good, God still calls it evil. Now here's the second thing about that. It is that evil that when we step into it, why does God not want me to do the evil? Because He knows that it will destroy me. God's not some cosmic killjoy in heaven with a big stick running around looking, "Well, you violated my law, boom." You know, so He bangs you over the head with His stick. That's not what God's all about. God, the Bible tells us, is a God of love. God wants good for you. God wants to bless you. God does not want destruction to come into your life. God is on your side. You are created in the image of God. He wants to bring good to you, but we keep getting in the way. The biggest problem I have in my life is not you. The biggest problem I have is me. Anybody can relate to that. Now, how do I get me in trouble? I get me in trouble because God has a set of standards, and once in a while, I violate one of those standards. Can you relate to that? Okay? When we violate that standard, God did not... I mean, if I started gossiping, and what did God say about it? I don't get to set the standard. There's not a Baptist standard for gossip. There's just evil. You were running your mouth. God said that's evil. And sometimes it'll come back and bite you. I'm not even going to ask the question, how many of you have been bitten by gossip? I could bring up any one of a number of standards that we could violate. And when we violate that, the reason God didn't want me to do it is because He didn't want me to get hurt. He said, "Don't touch the stove." I touched the stove, got burned by the stove. And He says, "Okay, what I want to do is I want you to get that fixed. But now follow me." See, there's a pattern that men and women go through. Now the sons of Israel did evil in the sight of the Lord. So the Lord strengthened Eglon, the king of Moab, against Israel, because they had done evil in the sight of the Lord. So it said, because they violated his standard, God is going to raise up a foreign king against them, the king of Moab. And so, verse 13, and he gathered to himself the sons of Ammon and Amalek, and he went and defeated Israel, and they possessed the city of the palm trees. Now then, how many of you know what the city of the palm trees is? Nobody. Good. I got one. Okay, so we're going to learn something here this morning. What is the city of the palm trees? Did you find your footnote? All right, so now Mary Jane knows what it is. All right, so the city of the palm trees is Jericho. So you remember that the first place that they took over when they came into the promised land was the city of Jericho. The walls of Jericho came tumbling down. That this was the place that was the first fruits of God. You remember that Achan got in trouble and God punished him. Why? Because he took of the first fruits of out of Jericho. He hid it away. And because of that, they had lost the battle at Ai. In other words, this Jericho is a big deal. Jericho is a place that has seven springs. And at that time, it had a lot of palm trees. In other words, you're in a desert. And in this desert, there is an oasis with these seven springs. In Jericho, even today, fruit grows big. You have oranges like watermelons. That's a preacherism. Okay? But they're big oranges, okay? If you grow an orange in Jericho, it's a big orange. Things grow well there. When you get grapes, you get big, luscious grapes. This is a paradise in the middle of the desert. So Eglon, the king of Moab, comes in and he sets up shop in this beautiful paradise of the palms. Are y'all getting this picture? So he doesn't go to Jerusalem. He doesn't go to any other place. He says, I'm going to go to the vacation city. I'm going to set up where the food is good. And when I get set up there, I'm going to exact tribute from them. Now, Eglon, his very name means cow or calf or beef or whatever you want. In other words, you get the impression that, so I've got this beef, okay? And we're going to find out later that I don't only have him, but he's fatted up, okay? So he's a big, rotund king. Okay? Sits on the throne, and he kind of goes over the sides of it kind of guy, okay? And there he is, eating grapes under the palm trees, off of the tribute that's being brought to him by the children of Israel. All right, so they've lost their good because they did evil against God. And so now then, this representation of fat sin in their life has taken up residence in the best places of their life. Are y'all getting that picture? I hope you are, because I'm trying my best to draw it. Now then, in verse 14, the sons of Israel served Eglon, the king of Moab, 18 years. Now that, when I read that, it just strikes me. 18 years. 18 years, Moab and Eglon have taken up residence in the best part that they have in their country. Could I tell you that's what happens in your life? Sin moves in, and you let it stay, and it's taking away your best stuff. And you just let it stay. They let it stay for 18 years. They didn't have to be under suppression. They didn't have to be serving Eglon. All they had to do was repent, say, God, man, I'm sorry for my sin, and I'm calling on you. Would you send a deliverer? And let me tell you what God will do every time, every time. And let me just make this as pointed as I know how to make it this morning. There are some of you sitting there listening to me right now that sin is destroying your life. And it stayed year after year after year after year. And you've just let it sit there. And it's taken away the best parts of your life. And all you had to do, and even today, all you got to do is call out to God. And God has a deliverer. His name is Jesus Christ. He will deliver you. He sets you free. He will take that sin out of your life, and he will bring good stuff into your life in its place. Do you understand that God wants to bless you? Just like he wanted to bless them. He wants to protect you just like he wanted to protect them. But see, they lost their protection and they lost their blessing. Eglon could have done nothing as long as the hand of God was over them to protect them. But what did God do? All God had to do is lift his hand, and now you got this old fat king sitting in there just doing whatever he wants to do. Remember, why did God bring them into the land? He said, I'm going to bring you to a land that flows with milk and honey because I want you to have that. But they forfeited that. Now they're giving it over to this big representation of sin. And so they finally call out to God. So we move down to verse 15. They finally get it after 18 years of serving this dude. But when the sons of Israel cried to the Lord raised up a deliverer for them, Ehud, however you want to say it, the son of Gera, the Benjamite, a left-handed man. And the sons of Israel sent tribute by him to Eglon, the king of Moab. Now, we learn a lot of things as we're looking at that passage. Number one, they are sending tribute to, and I'm starting at the bottom of that verse. They're sending tribute to him. What does that mean? That means that he's sitting up there in the oasis, and they're sending food into him. They have to go to HEB to get trucks loaded up and send the trucks a load of food to him. So now a lot of what they're sending him is the best of the land. This is an old wicked king. He wants the best of the land. And so what they're sending him are things that should have been sacrificed to God. They're not going to God. They're going to Fatso. There he is living. And the more they bring it, see, those trucks are coming in. And the more those trucks come in, the more he's eating. And if you look at his army later on, you're going to find they're eating too. So all this tribute that's coming in, they're just getting fatter and fatter and fatter and fatter as they live off of this tribute. Now then, back up a little bit further in that same verse there. So when the sons of Israel cried to the Lord raised up a deliverer for them, Ehud. All right, now let's look at Ehud for just a minute. Here we find that he's the son of Gera. We find that he's a left-handed man. And as we study him a little bit closer, what we find out is that there is a vast difference between last week's deliverer, Othniel, and Ehud. I need y'all to get this picture in your mind. Othniel was this wily old man that had served the God. Think of Clint Eastwood getting saved, okay? So I got a saved King Clint Eastwood. And when God needs a deliverer, he goes down, he gets Clint. And he says, I want you to load your magnum up and go down there and clear it out. And he comes along. This is Rambo, okay? When I'm dealing with Othniel, I'm dealing with a warrior. I'm dealing with Arnold Schwarzenegger. Are y'all getting that picture? Now bring in Ehud. I may say it different every time I say it. Don't care. This is Danny DeVito. This is Barney. Okay? He's got his bullet in his pocket. For those of you too young, you may not have got that at all. For you older people, you know exactly what I'm talking about. Well, he could shoot himself in the foot. So, God doesn't need Rambo. God needs a little bitty guy. He's an accountant. That's the reason he's delivering the tribute. He's not a warrior. He comes from the tribe of Benjamin. We find that out. Now, that's interesting because, see, the tribe of Benjamin, when you're studying about the warriors of the day, they were the tip of the spear. The tribe of Benjamin's the Marine Corps. When you go in, they land first. They are bringing in the special forces. That's who Benjamin is. Everybody, you remember there was a, later on in Judges, you're going to see a deal where all the tribes come up against Benjamin. And it's a gory story that we may get into later on. But in this gory story that we're reading about, you'll remember that the tribe of Benjamin, every other tribe came up to destroy them because they were going to punish them. And they were giving them a whipping and sending them home. So 11 tribes against one, the Marines kept winning. Okay, now if you're in another branch of the service, I mean no disrespect to you. Okay. I hope everybody understands what I'm trying to say here, okay? These are the first ones in. They are a force to be reckoned with. And of all that force to be reckoned with, he gets this little guy that's an accountant. Barney. He says, "There's my deliverer." Are y'all getting this picture? All right, so keep reading. It says now, and he's a left-handed man. Now, if you're looking at that in the Hebrew, it's not like I'm right-handed, left-handed. It's more like he does not have the ability to use his right hand. And because he does not have the ability to use his right hand, he uses his left hand. And everybody in that day, there were times that you would train a warrior to not use his right hand, but to use his left hand because it would be an advantage to them in that day because of the way warfare took place. And so many times they would train someone to use that left hand. But that was not his reason. His reason was, I'm using my left hand because I can't use my right hand. Now I want you to, do y'all understand this is God's deliverer? The little guy that can't even use his right hand. Nobody in this building, if you were looking for a warrior, would have gone up and picked Ehud. You would have picked anybody else, but not Ehud. Now, keep reading through the story. Ehud made himself a sword, which had two edges, a cubit in length, and he bound it on his right thigh under his cloak. So he knows he's taking this tribute. He knows he's the accountant doing the deal. He says, I tell you what, I'm going to kill that fat rascal. I'm going to deliver the people. And he presented the tribute to Eglon, king of Moab. Now, Eglon was a very fat man. Did y'all pick up on that? He's not just fat. He's got a new definition for fat. When the Bible tells you you're a very fat man, it means you need to back off the Sundays. And it came about when he had finished presenting the tribute that he sent away the people who had carried the tribute. But he himself turned back from the idols which were at Gilgal and said, I have a secret message. Now, it's called the idols here. But the word there that's used in the Hebrew is a word that talks about stones that are set up. Now, go back with me in your Bible, and some of you may learn something here this morning, but at Gilgal is the place where when they came into the land, they crossed over. Remember, this is not long after they've crossed over. We're within generations. When they came across, you remember that God said, here's what I want you to do at the Jordan River. I want you to set up 12 stones as a memorial to that the fact that I brought you across this dry river and I gave you this land. Do y'all remember that story? So they set up those 12 stones. They are a boundary marker. And so what is taking place here, I think probably is best not translated idols, because unless they started worshiping these things, but these are markers of the glory days of Israel when God was behind them, when God was on their side. That's what we're dealing with. And so he says, came about when it finished, verse 8 and 19. But he himself turned back from the idols which were at Gilgal and said, I have a secret message. So what he did was he brought the tribute. He's gone all the way back to that boundary marker with the people who helped him carry it. And he says, y'all stay here. I'm going to go back. Do y'all understand the bravery of this guy? He needs a protector. And he says, I'm going back because I have a message from God. I have a secret message for you, O king. And he said, keep silence. And all who attended him left him. I mean, really, I got this big fat king and I got little Ehud and he's crippled in one arm. And the king's not afraid of him. He says, listen, I'm going to tune in because he tells me this is a Jew with a message from God. I'm going to listen to it, and I'm going to listen very carefully. Verse 20. Ehud came to him while he was sitting alone in his cool roof chamber. And Ehud said, I have a message from God for you. And he rose from his seat. Ehud stretched out his left hand, took the sword from his right thigh and thrust it into his belly. The handle also went in after the blade, and the fat closed over the blade, for he did not draw the sword out of his belly, and the refuse came out. Do y'all understand what's happening here? He said he took that sword with his left hand, and he jammed it into that fat man, and it went all the way into the fat was so enormous that it covered it up. And when it did, the refuse started coming out. In other words, y'all are getting the picture, right? So we got poop coming out now. That's what we got going on. This is a gross story. And then Ehud went out into the vestibule and shut the doors of the roof chamber behind him and locked them. So he goes out there, locks those doors. When he'd go down, his servants came and looked, and behold, the doors of the roof chamber were locked. And they said, he's only relieving himself. He's only relieving himself in the cool of the room. They waited until they became anxious. But behold, he did not open the doors of the chamber. In other words, they waited till it got embarrassing. Therefore, they took the key and opened them, and behold, their master had fallen to the floor dead.
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3: 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I'm Jessica Domel with Washington Ag Watch on the Texas Farm Bureau Radio Network. There are now more sterile flies available to aid in the fight against New World screwworms. Over the weekend, U.S. Secretary of Agriculture Brooke Rollins traveled to Metapa, Mexico for the opening of a sterile fly facility built near the Mexico-Guatemala border. Here's Dudley Hoskins, U.S. Undersecretary of Agriculture for Marketing and Regulatory Programs.
4: Last summer, Secretary Rollins invested $21 million with our partners in Mexico to help retrofit the fruit fly facility in Metapa and convert it into a New World screwworm sterile production facility. Since then, we've been working hand in glove with our partners in Mexico with equipment procurement, technical assistance on that facility.
3: Although construction is complete, it will take some time before the facility in Mexico is at full production.
4: So we're hopeful in July, we may have several million flies per week coming out of that facility, and then we'll continue to build that number over the course of 3 to 6 months. So we'll see some immediate results, but we won't get the full 100 million sterile flies per week until probably the end of the year.
3: U.S. Secretary of Agriculture Brooke Rollins over the weekend posted on X that within 8 weeks, we should have 30 million flies coming out of that facility, and in 12 weeks, 50 million flies. And by the fall, an additional 100 million sterile New World screwworm flies to deploy thanks to that facility. The addition of the facility in Metapa, Mexico means there are now two facilities creating sterile New World screwworm flies to combat the New World screwworm. A third production facility is under construction in the Rio Grande Valley of Texas at the site of the new sterile fly distribution facility at Moore Air Base near Edinburgh. For the Texas Farm Bureau Radio Network, I'm Jessica Domel.
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6: God has promised Israel a kingdom. God has promised Israel salvation. God has promised them a marvelous return, regathering, and restoration in the land. At the second coming, there's going to be redemption. At the second coming, there's going to be restoration. At the second coming, there's going to be a kingdom. But at the first coming, there was a terrible apostasy. There was a terrible rejection.
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8: When you were a kid, did you ever get a decoder ring and a box of cereal? A little toy that allowed you to decipher secret messages? Well, understanding the Bible is not about decoder rings. There are no secret messages in the scriptures. But to really understand its meaning, you often need an in-depth knowledge of geography, ancient history, and biblical languages. That is certainly true of the chapter John MacArthur examines today on Grace to You. John once said that this might be the most difficult chapter he ever looked at. John's current study is called The Return and Reign of Jesus Christ. So now turn in your Bibles to Zechariah chapter 11, and here's John with today's lesson.
6: We've been studying the book of Zechariah, and we come now to the 11th chapter. And I've entitled this, The Rejection of the Good Shepherd. The Rejection of the Good Shepherd. It's a very sad chapter. It's a very grieving chapter. It's a very ugly chapter in many ways. And it, in comparison to chapters 9 and 10, stands out in a rather stark contrast. The chapter pictures the Lord Jesus as a shepherd. And that's not a concept unfamiliar to us, because the Old Testament talks about God as a shepherd. Psalm 23 says, "The Lord is my shepherd." The prophet Isaiah said that he gathers the little lambs and he gently leads those that are with young, pictures God as a shepherd. In John chapter 10 of the New Testament,

anything but beautiful. It is anything but lovely. It is anything but winsome. It is very ugly. It is very sinful. And that is apparent from the very first verse on to the end of the chapter. Now, with that introduction, let's go back to the 11th chapter. God has promised Israel a kingdom. God has promised Israel salvation. God has promised them a marvelous return, regathering, and restoration in the land. But suddenly, in chapter 11, the prophet of hope turns into a prophet of doom. And he turns from the glories of Messiah at his second coming and the glories of Messiah at his kingdom, and he turns to a national apostasy and a national rejection of Messiah that occurred at his first coming. Now, we know at the second coming is going to be redemption. At the second coming, there's going to be restoration. At the second coming, there's going to be a kingdom. But at the first coming, there was a terrible apostasy. There was a terrible rejection. And this chapter goes not so much to the second coming of Christ as to the first coming. And it predicts the rejection of the shepherd. The second point in the outline is the main point of the chapter, the rejection of the true shepherd. And this is a very, very severe, a very profound, a very straightforward, a very judicial kind of chapter. There's really no bright light in it. It's judgment. In fact, this may help you to see it in perspective. Chapter 11 tells us, watch this. Chapter 11 tells us why the promises of chapters 9 and 10 never came to pass when Jesus came the first time. Chapter 11 tells us why the promises of 9 and 10 never came to pass when Jesus came the first time. Because chapter 11 tells us that when he came the first time, they rejected him. And so that accounts for the postponing of the promises of 9 and 10. Now, I want us to look at this in the format of shepherds. You'll notice that all three of the points on the outline deal with shepherds. First, there is the ravage of the wailing shepherds. Second, there is the rejection of the true shepherd. And thirdly, there is the reception of the false shepherd. So the chapter follows the motif of shepherds. Let's look first of all at the ravage or the ruin of the wailing shepherds, verses 1 to 3. This, incidentally, is the most poetic a section in the whole book. In Hebrew, it's totally poetic. Let me read you the three verses. Open thy doors, O Lebanon, that the fire may devour thy cedars. Wail, fir tree, for the cedar is fallen because the glorious trees are spoiled. Wail, O ye oaks of Bashan, for the forest of the vintage is come down. There is a voice of the wailing of the shepherds, for their glory is spoiled. A voice of the roaring of young lions, for the pride of the Jordan is spoiled. Now, all those three verses are judgmental. Now watch, and I'll show you what they mean. It is obvious here that you see three different sections of land. Verse 1, Lebanon. Verse 2, Bashan. Verse 3, Jordan. If you know anything about the basic geography of Israel, you know that starts in the north and descends to the south. And here is judgment sweeping. Fire, verse 1, devouring beginning in Lebanon and burning up the cedars, sweeping down to Bashan and consuming the oaks, coming all the way down to Jordan and destroying the pride of Jordan, the place where the lions dwelt, which was all of the foliage around the Jordan Valley. And so there is a judgment that sweeps from the north down to the south. The Holy Spirit here, with poetic imagery and dramatic movement, arranges the words with an almost rhetorical power to describe the ruin and the ravages of the whole land of Israel. There's coming a storm of judgment, God says, and that storm is going to sweep from the north to the south. And the trees are sort of personalized here and made to be sort of the recipients of the judgment. But this is really only a metaphor.
This is really only a picture. This is really only a figure in that

0: sense. The trees stand for the sections of land. Lebanon was known for its cedars. Do you remember the wood that was used to build Solomon's temple were the cedars from Lebanon? Lebanon was known for the mighty cedar trees, massive, beautiful trees, and some of the mountains of Lebanon rise high, way high, and they're just covered with trees. These mighty trees fell. And then there was the area of Bashan. Now, Lebanon was the north border of the land of Israel. On the Syrian-Palestinian border at the north is Lebanon. And coming down south a little bit and going east a little bit to the east of Jordan was the area of Bashan. The area of Bashan was an area populated by oak trees. And then descending further down into the lower part of the land, you come to the Jordan Valley, which runs all the way to the Dead Sea. And the Jordan Valley, along the Jordan River on both sides, was dense foliage. At one time, we understand that there was almost a jungle there of foliage. And all of this is going to be consumed in this tremendous judgment that hits the land. Now, I really believe that the judgment that God is speaking about here is an actual devastation. It's not a literal fire that burns trees, but it is an actual devastation. It's not just a spiritual judgment, but it is a real judgment where real people die, real death, where the land of Israel is really judged. In fact, in verse 1, Lebanon is told to open its doors. There's no sense in fighting it. You might as well just throw open the doors and let it happen. And once you see Lebanon go, verse 2, you oaks of Bashan, you might as well wail. The fir tree might as well wail. Why? Because if the mighty cedar goes, the fir tree isn't going to be able to stand. In other words, when the high and the mighty are fallen, every lesser tree is going to be unable to escape. From the high and the mighty all the way down the line. And some people have likened these trees to the leadership of Israel and said that this is a spiritual judgment on the hierarchy of Israel, all the way from the high and the mighty, the priests and so forth, and the elders and the scribes and the rulers, down all the way to the common men. And maybe there is that implication also. But in this judgment, when the mighty fall, everything goes as well. And when you see the forest of the vintage come down, in other words, that's referring to Lebanon. When you see the finest forest, the glorious trees, the splendid trees, when they go, and actually the Hebrew says, the inaccessible or impenetrable forest. That's literally what it means when it says the forest of vintage. The impenetrable Lebanon, the mighty Lebanon falls. When the best goes, everything else better wail, because it's going to go too. And so the fir trees wail, and the mighty oaks wail, and there's a wailing all the way down in Jordan. Notice this, verse 3, there is the voice of the roaring of the lions, for the pride of the Jordan is spoiled. This is interesting. After the captivity of the northern kingdom, wild beasts began to multiply around the Jordan. You can check out 2 Kings 17:25, Jeremiah 49:19, and Jeremiah 50:44. And in those passages, 2 Kings 17, Jeremiah 49, and chapter 50 there, is the indication that wild beasts proliferated the Jordan area for many centuries. It became literally a place where lions dwelt in the thick foliage. And so verse 3 is saying the lions will roar when they see the devastation that comes. And there was devastation. And the young lions is an interesting term. It refers to lions that have been weaned, and they're young, and they have great appetites, and they're very fierce. And these fierce lions are going to roar at the destruction that occurs. Now, this is poetic imagery. The point here is not the trees get burned up and lions lose their homes. The point is that they are made to be like wailing elements as figures of the wailing that's going to occur in the land when it's devastated. The idea of destruction is here, people, because three times in these three verses, the verb in Hebrew for destroy is used. The verb for destroy, three times. So the thought of destruction and of permanent, devastating kind of destruction is going to occur. Now notice the response to this. The one human response you find is in verse 3. There is a voice of the wailing of the shepherds, for their glory is spoiled. Here are the shepherds. Are these just literal shepherds? Well, possibly. And they're crying and howling like an animal, the Hebrew word. Literally howling like a coyote or like a lone wolf. Screeching and wailing because all of their pastures have been devastated. Because all of the grass that they needed has been burned up and destroyed, and the hills are denuded. And again, some say it may be a reference to those who are the shepherds of Israel, the leaders, and it may be. But the sum of it all, the trees and the grass and the animals and the leadership, it all falls into the same wail as God's great judgment comes. Now, we meet then the wailing shepherds, and they wail because they've been ravaged. The question is, to what destruction does this refer? At what point in Israel's history did this happen? And I'm going to give you what I believe to be the soundest and the best interpretation. And incidentally, it's the oldest one. It's the old one that the old rabbis believed, and it's still currently held by many scholars, and I'm convinced it's true, that what this is referring to is the destruction of Israel and Jerusalem that occurred in 70 AD. You remember that after Jesus was crucified around 30 or so AD, 40-some years later, nearly 40 years later, there was the great devastation. The Roman army came in and destroyed Jerusalem. And I mean, when they destroyed Jerusalem, they didn't just destroy Jerusalem. They destroyed Jerusalem good. 1,100,000 Jews died. 1,100,000. They threw 100,000 bodies over the wall just for the sport of it. In years following that, Hadrian marched through the area north toward Galilee and destroyed 985 towns. Literally devastating the state of Israel. Scattering them all over the world. And only in your lifetime have they come back since 1918 and following. And I believe that what he sees here is this unbelievable devastation that occurred in 70 AD. And the reason I believe that is because of what immediately follows, which is given as the reason for the judgment. And the reason for the judgment is the rejection of the shepherd. And that just fits history beautifully, because when they rejected Jesus Christ, it wasn't 40 years later until their whole nation went out of existence as a nation, although the Jewish people have been preserved as individual people. And so we find, first of all, the general warning of the ravage of the wailing shepherds. And then the reason for this ravage comes in the second point, the rejection of the true shepherd. Let's look at verse 4. And all the way through verse 14, he discusses the rejection of the true shepherd. We can't really reproduce today, I don't think, vividly enough in our minds, unless somebody could make a movie about this. And maybe that wouldn't even do it. We can't really understand the ravaging that occurred in the destruction of Jerusalem in 70 AD and the years following. I mean, when the Roman army came down, they literally destroyed an entire civilization of people, except for the remnant that managed to escape and be preserved by God to be regathered today. Utter devastation. During the siege of the city of Jerusalem, the Jewish people even began to eat their own children because of the starvation. Incredible destruction occurred. This is the devastation that happened. And this devastation, beloved, was God's act of judgment on the rejection of the true shepherd. The shepherds were ravaged and they wailed, but they wailed as wailing shepherds because they had rejected the true shepherd. Now, I want to give you some information you have to have to understand this prophecy. I've studied a lot of chapters in the Bible. I don't think I ever studied one that's more difficult than this one. This is a very difficult chapter. I say that basically so that you'll understand that if you don't quite get every little thought here, I'm not sure anybody gets every little thought here. Very difficult. Because the style is often poetic. And Trying to reproduce everything that was in the mind of the prophet is difficult. But I want you to see the flow of it, because the overall flow and purpose of the chapter is very clear in spite of some of the little nuances in the Hebrew that are very difficult, and I don't want to get bogged down in all of those. There is an important key to the chapter. Now you got to get this. There are many styles of prophetic utterance in the Old Testament. I remember having a course in Old Testament prophecy, and my professor was Dr. Feinberg, and he really knew this. And he opened up to me an understanding of so many kinds of prophetic method that I never understood. And one of them that he talked about that was interesting, I thought, was the fact that the prophets often made a prophecy by acting out a symbolic act. In other words, rather than just verbalizing something, they literally acted out something. For example, Isaiah 8 might be a fitting example. Don't turn to it. I'll just read a verse or two real quick. Isaiah 8. Moreover, the Lord said to me, take a great scroll and write in it with a man's pen concerning Maher Shalal Hashbaz. And I took to me faithful witnesses to record, etc., etc., etc. In other words, the Lord said, I want you to do a demonstration, Isaiah. Get a big scroll and write some stuff on it. Well, that was a demonstration. That was doing something very visible as a symbol of a certain prophecy. Over in Ezekiel 4, I'm thinking of another one. God said to Ezekiel, take a tile or a piece of clay, like you'd tile a roof with, and lay it before you and paint on it the city of Jerusalem. And lay siege against it and build a fort against it and cast a mound against it. Now, can you see this? The very dignified prophet Ezekiel is building himself a little fort. See? He's got his little clay and he's drawing Jerusalem. And the people are always saying, poor Ezekiel, you know, slipped one of those wheels that he was talking about in chapter 1. And something's definitely gone wrong with Ezekiel. And he was acting a symbolic act before the people. Now that seems to be what is going on in this chapter. God is speaking to Zechariah, asking Zechariah to be an actor, to play a part, to put on a symbolic act, to enter on a stage. He says, now Zach, I want you to be a shepherd. He said, I want you to play the part of a shepherd, okay? And then he goes on to tell him step by step what to do. Now, everything that Zechariah acts out is a picture of Jesus Christ. Now, I hope you understand that approach to prophecy. He symbolically carries out certain actions that speak of the rejection of Jesus Christ. And they are very, very, very vivid things that he does. Let's look at them, beginning at verse 4. Thus saith the Lord my God, feed the flock of the slaughter. Now first, Zechariah is to feed the flock of the slaughter. Now, the word here, to feed, is the word tend in the Hebrew. It means to care for, to feed, to lead, to nurse. It's used in Psalm 23 to speak of the ministry of a shepherd. He says, now, the first thing I want you to do in your role as a shepherd is act out a feeding. Feed the flock. And that would mean, of course, to teach them. I want you to be like the true shepherd, like the spiritual shepherd, and you feed the flock, the word of God. Now notice what he calls the flock of the slaughter. That's not the most endearing term. That doesn't sound a lot like Psalm 23, does it? If we were to put it in modern English, we would say, feed the flock intended for butchering. Because that's exactly what it means. Feed the flock intended for butchering. The flock is the covenant nation, but the covenant nation has been unfaithful. The covenant nation has turned their back on the shepherd, and he says, you feed the flock intended for butchering. Now, that's a strange statement. I mean it. I read that over lots of times before I understood what he was saying. He's saying, look, Israel has rejected the shepherd. And we'll see that as we go through the chapter. I'm assuming that at this point. Israel's rejected the shepherd. They are then, therefore, designated as the flock for butchering. But I'm going to give them a chance. I'm going to feed them. I'm going to try to feed them and see if they'll eat. That's essentially what I believe he's saying. So the Lord here is sort of played by Zechariah in this little play. And Zechariah is to go to this flock that is already, God knows, it's already in the plan. God has known it. They're a flock for butchering. There's going to be a horrible devastation. There's going to be a horrible judgment. But before the judgment comes, God says, I want to try to feed them one more time. And that's essentially what Jesus did, didn't he? 70 years before the great butchering of Israel, God came and tried to feed the flock. Would they be fed? For the most part, they would not be fed. And so they were a flock for slaughter.
1: You're listening to Grace to You, the Bible teaching ministry of John MacArthur. John's current series is titled, The Return and Reign of Jesus Christ. Now, today, John talked about a sobering reality, the judgment ahead for those who reject Christ. And with future judgment in mind, I'd like to play a call-in question we received some years ago from a listener named Lisa. Here's the question, and then you'll hear John's response.
2: Hello, Pastor John. My name is Lisa, and I live in Palm Bay, Florida. My question is, I know that Scripture says to be absent from body is to be present with the Lord. My question is, if you're in the presence of the Lord, why is it necessary to be judged on Judgment Day? I mean, is it because you get more jewels on your crown? Is it because of status in heaven? I'm confused about that a little bit. Thank you so much. Bye-bye.
3: Hey, thank you so much, Lisa. Appreciate your question, and it's a really good question. We're talking about a judgment that is a judgment for the purpose of rewards. There will be no judgment on sin. And that's crystal clear from Romans 8, verse 1. Now there is therefore now no condemnation to those who are in Christ Jesus. Why? Because the Lord Jesus on the cross took our full judgment. In other words, he died and paid the full penalty for our sins, for all the sins of all the people who would ever believe through all of human history. So there is no judgment on our sin. But this is what the New Testament calls the Bema judgment, which is a word that really means a reward, like when you watch the Olympics and you see platforms that the winners stand on and they receive a medal. So it's that kind of judgment that we're talking about when we talk about facing the Lord to receive a reward. And that's what Paul says. In fact, he looks at his own life and says, you know, I'm not the right person to judge myself. He says, even if I know nothing against myself, herein am I not justified, because obviously he's a little biased in his own favor, as we all are. But he says, I wait for the day when the Lord renders righteous judgment. And the fruit of that day, every man will receive his reward from God. So it's a time of reward. There's no fear in the life of a believer that in heaven somehow, and I've heard this said when I was a kid, all their sins are going to be flashed on a screen and the Lord's going to make much out of that. That is not true. Once you leave this world as a believer, all sin will be forgotten. All that will be left will be God's reward to give us for those things that we have done for him that were not worthless, but were priceless. And that's what we're looking forward to.
1: That's right, friend. 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Now for the entire Grace to You staff, I'm Phil Johnson. Thanks for joining us today. Be back tomorrow as John MacArthur looks at God's wrath against sinners and why his punishment is never too harsh. It's another half hour of unleashing God's truth, one verse at a time, on Grace to You.
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6: Without some attractions, she's threatening lawsuits. I'm Danny Mock on the Texas Farm Bureau Radio Network. One of the members of the State Board of Education is threatening to sue her colleagues now that decisions have been made to put Bible stories in public school books. There are two board members that have posted on their social media accounts that a Democrat that's on the board is a Marxist and viewed her for gender confusion, parental rights being trampled on, and indoctrination over education. The Board of Education member said that their statements could cause substantial personal, professional, and reputational harm and induce harassment from others. The board member said she's prepared to pursue all available legal remedies, but neither of the two have stopped their criticism. This comes after the State Board of Education has rewritten the Texas K through 8th grade social studies programs, with the two first responders that were killed in job-related activities over the weekend. A Gun Barrel City store is now selling signs that will honor the Maybank fire chief. He was struck and killed while directing traffic after their rodeo over the weekend. Proceeds from the sales of signed purchases from a graphics and advertising company in Gun Barrel City will go to that fire chief's family. In the Woodlands, the driver of a commercial truck that hit and killed a Montgomery County deputy sheriff has now been charged. The 20-year-old driver was behind the wheel on I-45 about 3 a.m. Sunday morning when he hit and killed the 24-year-old deputy, Erica Serrato. Another deputy was also injured with flying debris with that crash. Flags in Montgomery County are being lowered to half-staff today. While Texas A&M and the University of Texas rarely agree on anything, they are both now saying they disapprove of Ted Cruz and his Protection College Sports Act that he's introduced in Washington. That bill that Ted Cruz co-authored last month would introduce a one-time transfer rule and a five-year eligibility clock for athletes. It would also ban professional players from playing college sports, and coaches would be prevented from leaving mid-seasons. In Dallas, the city leaders have announced a 1.7-acre expansion of the over-the-freeway park known as Clyde Warren Park. The new $200 million expansion that connects the uptown neighborhood to downtown will attract even more visitors, they say. That expanded area will include a new outdoor lawn where they can have concerts. It can also be expanded and become an ice skating rink in the winter. I'm Danny Moffitt on the Texas Farm Bureau Radio Network.
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9: This is Francis from the Maxine Flournoy, 3rd Coast Commemorative Air Force, and I would like to invite all of you to come to the Pancake Breakfast the first Saturday of the month. 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
14: Thank you for joining me. It's the Tuesday edition of Point of View. Supreme Court, of course, has come down with a number of cases related to everything from birthright citizenship to men in women's sports. The other day, of course, we talked about mail-in ballots and a number of others, so we'll certainly be talking about that in just a minute with our good friend Mike Ferris. But let me just mention that since this is the last day of our fiscal year end, we are to the very end, June 30th. The numbers I have in front of me, which don't count some of of the mail came in this morning, so I'll give you a more accurate update a little bit later. But almost 200 gifts, 198, and 52,000 and counting. But the good news is, if you have been waiting to the last day, but were hoping also that there would be a match still on the table, there is. So there's still a dollar-for-dollar match. And as we go through this today, we'll encourage you to do what you can to help us end this fiscal year, which ends tonight in the black. And if you can help us out, we would greatly appreciate it. Of course, you can go to the website, pointofview.net. At any point, of course, you can give us a call, 800-347-5151. We knew that not only is the end of the fiscal year, but also coming to the end of the Supreme Court. We knew there were going to be a number of really important cases, and couldn't think of a better person to talk to than our good friend Michael Ferris, who is a litigator, educator, communicator. You know him, of course, as the founder of the Homeschool Legal Defense Association, as well as Patrick Henry College, which is where Liberty McCarter, our co-host, went to school. He was the president and CEO of Alliance Defending Freedom, serves right now as the general counsel to the National Religious Broadcasters. We have information about that on the website. And Michael Ferris, always great to have you on the program.
15: Thank you, Kirby. A momentous day indeed. A great number of good decisions, some others that were a little more surprising, but really have a lot to cover today.
14: I would think so. We might even start with the ones that ADF was involved with, and one of those is, sure, can men be in sports? A case out of Idaho, one out of West Virginia, but again, explain that, because that, I think, was an important decision, even though it was hard to even get some of the liberal justices to see the value in allowing men to compete with men and women to compete with women.
15: Well, there were, yes, the Supreme Court consolidated two cases and decided them together. Both states, the legislatures there, West Virginia and Idaho, were among the 27 states that passed laws protecting men and women, but especially protecting women from injury, among other things, by saying that biological sex determines whether you can play sports. So if you're born a male, you play male sports. If you're born female, you play female sports. And so that those laws were challenged by transgender activists on the basis of the Equal Protection Clause. And the Supreme Court of the United States today held that no, indeed, the Equal Protection Clause does allow states to make those kind of common sense protections, and that the meaning of the term sex by in Title IX that protects women's sports is biological sex, not sexual identity. And so those cases do not technically decide the question of whether states can go the other direction. There are cases still in the pipeline on that, whether or not California and other states like it, Washington State, are violating Title IX by letting biological males in. And so today's decision says the states that want to do the right thing, they have the freedom to do the right thing, and that the Constitution is not going to be used as a club against them to do away with common sense. Now, the second shoe will drop eventually.
14: Yes.
15: And that's going to be an important thing. But this is a really good start. And their interpretation of Title IX in this case sets the stage for a good victory in those other cases, but it does not foreclose potential different outcomes. So we're very hopeful. I'm very hopeful that a good thing is going to be decided. But ADF and the attorney generals of those states and the attorney generals of the other 25 states that were involved all need to be congratulated for a job very, very well done.
14: Might also mention one of the other ADF cases, and it had to do with a pregnancy center, but it had more to do with whether or not you could force a pregnancy center or any 501c3 nonprofit organization, force them to disclose who their donors are. Now, I'm all about transparency, Michael, but I also recognize that there are such things as doxing and intimidation and the rest, and that was another one of those ADF cases, wasn't it?
15: I believe so. I'm not as familiar when I was the president of ADF, I argued a pregnancy center case in the Supreme Court on free speech issues. And there was also, when I was at ADF, There was a case involving the Thomas More Society. The ADF was the lawyers for Thomas More, and we argued that the Supreme Court should protect donor privacy against the Attorney General of California.
16: Right.
15: And the Pregnancy Center case that went to the Supreme Court this term, I don't think it was decided today, now that I'm thinking about it for just a second, and that is a case I'm aware of. They said that the pregnancy centers can sue in federal court to protect their privacy against a phishing petition by the Attorney General of New Jersey. And so that was decided a few days ago, or maybe a week or two ago. But that was another important ADF case, yes, indeed. And,
16: yes.
15: And so the court made a good decision on there.
16: Yep. You were mentioning something about the importance of words, and I thought it was interesting because just a few days ago we talked about a case having to do with the Secretary of Homeland Security, and there it says this is not open to judicial review. So the Supreme Court said when it says it's not open to judicial review, that means it's not open to judicial review. But it seems to me that some of the various attorneys general around the country don't take seriously the letter of the law, and that seems to be something coming down from the court to say, and I see this with Neil Gorsuch and others saying, if you want to change it in the legislature. Don't ask us to redefine terms. And that relates, of course, even to the one about men and women's sports going all the way back to Title IX, doesn't it?
15: Indeed. And in fact, you know, just to show you, you know, the argument has been raised against the Trump administration that they don't follow the rule of law. But good grief. I mean, the attorney generals, the Democratic attorney generals, made a formal public coalition. They put their names in public, as it wasn't some secret deal behind, you know, closed doors. They publicly announced that they were going to come after pregnancy centers right after a case I argued in the Supreme Court for them.
16: Yes.
15: When I was the president of ADF, that said, no, leave them alone. They have the constitutional right of freedom of speech. Well, they said, we don't care. We're going to come after them anyway. And so the failure to follow the rule of law has been a particular problem with the Democratic state attorney generals. And there are allegations against the Trump administration about that. And some of them may be better than others, allegations there. But nonetheless, we should see it for what it is. Neither side of the political debate takes it lying down. If they lose the case, they keep trying.
16: Yes. We're going to take a break, and when we come back, pick out maybe one other case or two, especially the one on birthright citizenship, which is kind of in the news, and love to get some thoughts about Michael Ferris, about the importance of point of view. And even as we go to a break, great time for you to call 800-347-5151.
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16: Roger Kimball writes about the hyphen and the melting pot. It is an interesting article to read for those of us talking about the immigration and assimilation issue. He reminds us that the image of a melting pot comes from a French-born American farmer whose image of an American was one in which individuals of all nations are melted into a new race of men. Eventually, immigrants shed a previous identity to become a new one. Unfortunately, he argues, a favorite weapon of multiculturalism is the lowly hyphen. Describing oneself as African-American or Mexican-American is not descriptive, but deconstructive. Americans in previous generations warned us about this. Frederick Douglass, for example, was critical of such a designation. No one ideal has given rise to more oppression and persecution towards colored people of this country than which makes Africa, not America, their home. President Teddy Roosevelt warned about this in his autobiography. He said the one absolutely certain way of bringing this nation to ruin would be to permit it to become a tangled squabbling of nationalities. He then went on to warn of the destructive vogue of hyphenated Americans. The pattern of assimilation was clearly described by Justice Louis Brandeis in 1915. Americanization, he said, means that an immigrant adopts the clothes, the manners, and the customs generally prevailing here, substitutes for his mother tongue the English language, and comes into complete harmony with our ideals and aspirations and cooperates with us for their attainment. The story is very different today. We no longer require immigrants to learn the language and history of this country, and during this 250th anniversary, we should remember the wise words of Americans in previous generations.
14: I'm Kirby Anderson, and that's my point of view.
17: Go deeper on topics like you just heard by visiting pointofview.net. 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
14: Parker Ferris with us for a few more minutes, and we'll a little bit later get into some other topics in the news. But again, as we come to the last day of our fiscal year, June 30th, this is a great opportunity for you to respond. And if you've been waiting to the last day, well, this is the last day. 1-800-347-5151. We have staff waiting to answer your phone call. And of course, you can always go to the website, pointofview.net. Michael, I guess it would be good to at least talk a little bit about birthright citizenship, what the 14th Amendment was attempting to do and how that has changed and how the court ruled. Can you give us some perspective on that?
15: Sure. I have to say, first of all, I didn't expect President Trump's position to prevail in the Supreme Court today.
14: Yes.
15: I thought that the change of the rule to limit birthright citizenship to those that are lawfully here is something that Congress could have done,
14: yes,
15: but that the president acting alone couldn't do. But that's very different than what happened today. What the Supreme Court said is they interpreted the phrase subject to the jurisdiction thereof, which basically says if you're born in this is the 14th Amendment.
14: Right.
15: If you're born in the United States and subject to the jurisdiction thereof, then you are a citizen. And so the Supreme Court basically said today that subject to the jurisdiction thereof means that you're physically present. And so you can be here illegally, you can be here as a tourist, and you get birthright citizenship. Now, unfortunately, because it just came down this morning and I've had other things to do today, I've only been able to read the official court syllabus rather than the full court decision. And so there is at least a possibility, I want to read the decision later, that the court could have said, well, that's the way it is for now, but Congress could change this. And under the Section 5 of the 14th Amendment, it does say that Congress has the power to enforce the provisions of the 14th Amendment by appropriate legislation. And so if there was a political will to narrow this down, then there's at least a possibility that Congress could act and change that component of the definition. But unless Congress acts and the president, whoever the president is at the time, signs that into law, there's no chance whatsoever that that's going to change. The material that you read about, you know, assimilating to be a true American is very, very important. And we're not going to have a country that is truly America if we don't take the process of people saying, I really want to be a part of this country, because unlike any other country in the world, America was created on a set of ideals. And the best evidence of those ideals is both the Declaration of Independence and the Constitution and Bill of Rights of the United States. And if people aren't coming to this country and saying, I want to be a part of that, I share these ideals, I want to advance these ideals, if they come here and say, no, I want to replace these with Sharia law or with anything else, communism, whatever they are thinking, then they shouldn't be a part of America, because America is shared ideals. And certainly to become a citizen, that should be a requirement. And I think that one of the things is we just got to be more careful about enforcing our borders. Because if anybody can just, you know, come here as a tourist and get American citizenship or as an illegal alien, well, the correct response is let's tighten the borders and make sure that people can come here only when it's appropriate, and not let, you know, scoff laws gain the valuable provision of American citizenship by their own unilateral acts.
14: What you're quoting is for many of our listeners, they sometimes hear my commentary, or of course, other radio stations don't even carry Point of View have it, and it was on the melting pot, and I gave at least a quote from Justice Louis Brandeis, who again probably was as representative back then as anyone else, that says that an immigrant adopts the clothes, the manners, even the language, and if indeed we want assimilation, if we want us to be one nation under God, that is certainly the case, and again, those issue. We'll probably later in the week get back into this whole idea of birthright citizenship, what it might mean, the mail-in ballots, which you talked about yesterday. But I thought I'd be remiss, Michael, if I didn't spend just a few minutes hearing from you about the importance of Point of View and the importance, as we oftentimes do, of not only talking about the cases when they go to the Supreme Court, but we talk about what happens afterwards, because that's an opportunity for us to recognize that we have additional rights or opportunities or responsibilities. And that's why I encourage people right now to consider what they might do to support Point of View.
15: Indeed. I have been a contributing partner. In my mind, I've been a regular guest for decades now with Point of View, at least since the early 90s, and probably before that, but at least since the early 90s. And I have seen firsthand Point of View listeners make a difference in our country. The first big time I was on Point of View, there was a bill in Congress called H.R. 6 that would have devastated the homeschooling movement. And Marlon Maddox interviewed me, and the phones started ringing and ringing and ringing. And we turned that around, and Congress voted 8 days later to protect homeschooling by a vote of 422-1. And that was because of the broad public outcry. Now, other programs got involved, but Point of View was the first that I was on, and it started that whole process. And, you know, having been for a number of years the president of Alliance Defending Freedom, one of the things that was important to be able to get the kind of cases that ADF has been able to take to the Supreme Court is we need people to know that there are organizations who will fight for them. I mean, the left knows that the ACLU is out there, but the people on our side of the aisle need to understand they've got people who will fight for them. And the way that information gets put out is through Christian radio, and Point of View, again, is a leader in that field, you know, dramatically so. And so I really want to encourage all the listeners to support Point of View for a lot of reasons. There's great spiritual content, and that, of course, comes first. But the citizenship content that comes from this program is unparalleled. And, you know, there's others that do good work. But this is just simply my favorite long-time program to get good material to good people so you can take appropriate action. And so, this is, you know, Book of James kind of talk here is, you know, don't be just a hearer of the word, but be a doer of the word. So you come to Point of View and you hear. But then, you know, complete the cycle and be a doer. And one of the things you can do is to make sure that lots of people can become hearers of the word. And supporting Point of View helps amplify that message, helps amplify our action, helps keeps good organizations going. And it's just, it's all around. This is a tide that lifts a number of very important boats. And I certainly just strongly encourage everybody to pick up the phone right now and call and make a donation to Point of View. You will do you'll feel good about it because it's the right thing to do, but you'll do your country and God's kingdom a great service if you do that.
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14: Just before we take a break, he gave you the marching orders. It's pretty straightforward. You can go to the website, pointofview.net, and right below the pictures of our two guests, Michael Ferris, and in just a few minutes we'll have Joshua Barnes, you can scroll down and see we have a banner. It says Restoring America's Godly Heritage. Click on the button that says Give Now, and as I've mentioned, we still have a significant amount of match money still on the table. Eventually it will run out, so if you've been waiting to the last day but wanted to make sure that there was still a match, it's a dollar for dollar match. Your one-time gift of $100 becomes $200. If you said, I'd like to join the Truth Team, and that is as little as a dollar a day, $30 a month, or one of the limits there is $50 a month. Well, $50 a month becomes $100 a month, or again, a year one-time gift of maybe $1,000 could be $2,000. I'll leave it to you to decide, but I would encourage you to go to the website, pointofview.net, click on that button that says Give Now, or better yet, since we have some individuals waiting right now by the phone, be a good chance for you to catch them very easily. The phones might get very busy later, so why don't you give us a call now as we go to a break. That number is 800-347-5151. 800-347-5151. We'll take a break. We come back with Joshua Barnes. All that coming up right after this.
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2: Hey, what would you do if a man came to your door one afternoon with the sole intention of stealing all your stuff? And he sounds pretty tough, but in actuality, he couldn't whip your 10-year-old in a fist fight. Would you let him in and let him have his way and rob you blind? Or would you throw him out on his ear? Well, when it comes to the devil, he may look and sound ferocious like a roaring lion, but in actuality, he's a defeated foe. The Lord broke his neck at the cross and in the empty tomb. Greater is he who is in you, the Bible says, than he who is in the world. The thief and the enemy of our souls has no power, authority, or victory over a Christian. So let me encourage you as a child of God to stand firm against the devil. When he comes to steal from you, speak the truth and send him packing. It's in the truth where you will find real hope.
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1: One of my favorite snapshots is that of my son kneeling down with both hands outstretched towards his 11-month-old son who's just learning to walk. Their eyes are locked. Steve, my son, has a big smile on his face. What the photo doesn't capture is his warm, inviting voice as he says, "Come on, come on, Christian, come on." It's a picture of trust and commitment. As a little boy, took those first tentative steps towards his daddy, whose hands quickly caught him as he lost his balance and started to fall. Only someone with a very perverted mind would kneel before his little son, encouraging him to come, then allow him to fall when he could easily catch him and prevent his falling. Trust is the result of a loving relationship. A little boy learning to walk is completely innocent. He trusts implicitly. Some individuals, however, face situations which perplex them. They pray and ask God to do something, claiming promises from God's Word. Then, when things don't come together as they expect, they think that God held out His hands toward them, asking them to walk towards Him, but when they stumbled, He wasn't there to catch them and they fell. Then they hesitate, uncertain, not knowing for sure whether or not God can be trusted. There are as many variations of this as there are disappointed men and women. Question: do we have unrealistic expectations of what God will do? Or is it that we have been misled by pop theology, by those who teach that you can ask absolutely anything and God will do it? They often cite verses such as John 14:14, which says, "You may ask me for anything in my name, and I will do it." One of our problems, which results in frustration and hesitation, is that we are reading other people's mail. Let me explain. Let's suppose that inadvertently the mailman put a letter addressed to your neighbor in your post office box. Not paying attention to the address on the envelope, you open the letter and you read an invitation to a dinner party next Friday night at the home of a famous celebrity. Great, you think. Pretty exciting. On the given evening, you go to the home where the dinner party is to be held. Your name, though, is not on the guest list, and you are turned away. Here is the application. One of the first principles of Bible study is asking, "To whom was this promise given?" Then ask, if the promise is made to a specific group or individual, is there a principle which does apply to me? There are some promises in the Bible which are given specifically to individuals. It has their name on them exclusively. God made promises to Abraham, David, and many to His people Israel. Likewise, Jesus made some specific promises to certain individuals. Yet there is an application which you can make to your own life. A final thought. Your spiritual mailbox is full of unopened mail with the sender's address spelled H-E-A-V-E-N. The Bible is full of promises that have your name on them. Many of the marvelous promises found in the Old Testament, including the encouraging words of Psalms, are universal principles which you can apply to your life. Most of what Jesus taught is for His followers of all ages and has your name on the address. God is faithful, and He honors the heart that is fully committed to Him. What the writer of Scripture penned 3 millennia ago is still true. For the eyes of the Lord range throughout the earth to strengthen those whose hearts are fully committed to Him. Some things never change. Think about it.
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9: Taking over today, and again, if you would like to join with us, and I hope you would, I'll give that phone number out in just a minute. We've passed over $66,000, which now means we have less than $30,000 left on the match, and I know how that will evaporate pretty quickly. So if you've been waiting, probably a good time not to wait too much longer, if indeed you want to be the person that puts us over. And we greatly appreciate those of you that have responded. Again, that number, 800-347-5151. Of course, the website is pointofview.net. Let's get into some of the issues in the news, because even though we're coming to the end of the fiscal year, even though it's the end of the Supreme Court, a lot of things will continue on. We'll be broadcasting tomorrow, the day after. By the way, we probably won't be broadcasting. As a matter of fact, I know we won't be broadcasting on Friday. That's July 3rd, just because the next day is July 4th. But you will be back, of course, on July 6th on Monday. So let's get into this. And this piece by Jim Garrity actually came out yesterday, but I thought it was appropriate to focus on today, because you might remember we had this conversation for two consecutive Fridays, because we had Dr. Merrill Matthews with us both times talking about the Memorandum of Understanding. Well, Jim Garrity with the National Review refers to it as the Memorandum of Misunderstanding. And as we suspected, and this shouldn't be a great surprise, it's unfortunate, but it's a reality. You can't trust the Iranian government. You can't trust the mullahs. You can't trust the Revolutionary Guard. And there were many that were skeptical of this Memorandum of Understanding. And he takes you through, and I won't wear you out with all of the examples, but he gives us enough to help us understand that Iran will say something, they'll sign something, and then they'll just go about doing what they wanted to do. He starts on June 20th, and I'll take you through the end of June. That's probably more than enough. And that is on June 20th, the Iranian regime declared the Strait of Hormuz closed in response to what they call the continuous violations of ceasefire in Lebanon. Lebanon should never have been linked to it in the first place, because Lebanon has nothing to do with Iran, other than the fact that, of course, Iran has been funding the Hezbollah forces there, but nevertheless, that was their justification on June 20th. Okay, let's go another day ahead or two. June 25th, an Iranian drone struck a Singapore-flagged container ship. This is during the so-called ceasefire and the peace accord. June 26th, U.S. aircraft struck Iranian missile and drone storage locations because, again, you had that drone attack. That same day of June 26th, Iran had agreed upon assigning the Memorandum of Understanding understanding, the Islamic Republic of Iran will make arrangements using its best efforts for the safe passage of commercial vessels with no charge for 60 days only. And so they began to change some of that. And the idea was that we must establish insurance mechanisms so if incidents occur, ships that encounter problems are covered to reduce their risk. And so even there, they were changing this idea. Well, maybe we couldn't charge a toll, but, you know, we've got insurance costs and all the rest. And on that very same day, the government of Oman told European officials there's no way of going back to the pre-war status quo with the Strait of Hormuz and transiting ships that may be charged some kind of fees. Then June 27th, you have a Greek-owned tanker, which is actually registered in Panama, which was hit early in the morning. And again, this was something that was being loaded at the time in the terminal at Qatar. Then on that same day, you have the Islamic Revolutionary Guard Corps saying its naval and airspace forces carried out a joint missile and drone operation targeting what it described at the time of U.S. military sites in Kuwait and Bahrain. And later that day, the U.S. Central Command announced in direct response to the continued Iranian aggression against commercial shipping, U.S. military aircraft targeted Iranian military surveillance infrastructure, communication systems, air defense sites, drone storage facilities, and mine layer capabilities. By the way, this is all during supposedly ceasefire and peace accord. And then on June 28th, and we'll stop there, you have a news report. Iran has no choice but to obtain a nuclear bomb to remove the military option against the country during the transition to a new world order. So all the statements that were made, all of the assurances that were given, I think we understand only so well, you cannot trust the Iranian government, even when you can find an official who represents the Iranian government. And we are not going to actually deploy ground forces. So we recognize that there are just certain limitations in what we can or cannot do in the Middle East. But nevertheless, Jim Garrity summarizes by saying, look, in the span of little more than a week, the Iranian regime has broken just about every promise it made in the Memorandum of Understanding. And of course, you then have the back and forth, which I am concerned about. I tend to believe the vice president more than I believe the Iranians, but of course, mainstream press doesn't. Because on June 22nd, J.D. Vance, vice president, said the Iranian assets were unfrozen and that the money was going to go buy U.S. corn, wheat, and soybeans. The Iranians denied that they ever had agreed to that particular statement. We had another particular situation in which there was, according to the vice president, J.D. Vance, establishing of what was called a deconfliction cell to establish direct communications between the U.S. and the Iranian military. And again, the following day, the IRGC spokesperson said that this has not happened and it will not happen. So after a while, you get to the point, who do you believe? Well, I tend to believe the vice president more than I believe the Iranians. But I think it illustrates, again, they will say or do just about anything. They'll say what you want to hear, and they'll go and do whatever they want to do. And as we have said before, Iran has made a mockery of this memorandum of understanding, and it has become a memorandum of misunderstanding. If you would like to see the documentation for that, that's one of the real benefits of supporting Point of View. We post these on our website. You can scroll down to the section that has the title, the various viewpoints, points and the material for the particular day. 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Everything I quote from is right there under Show Materials. And again, that's one of the reasons why I encourage you to support Point of View. We not only tell you about this, we provide the documents so that you can read them yourself. You can print them out. You can pass them on to others who might be skeptical. As we go to a break, another great time for you to make that phone call, 800 1-800-347-5151, 1-800-347-5151. Or if you're scrolling down to get some of the show materials, well, you can also scroll down just one more particular scan, and you'll come to Restoring America's Godly Heritage, a place where you can click on the button that says Give Now. So whether you give online or whether you make a phone call, we'd love to hear from you. 1-800-347-5151. We'll come back with a homework assignment right after this.

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2: 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In Old Testament days, Israel had the Feast of First Fruits when they celebrated how the first crop of the year gave them hope of greater harvest later in the year. The Apostle Paul taught that Jesus was like the first fruits. 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

0: 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The USS Lexington Museum invites the community to celebrate America's 250th anniversary with a special $2.50 general admission on Saturday, July 4th, made possible through the support of AEP Texas. Guests will have the opportunity to explore all five tour routes throughout the historic aircraft carrier during regular museum hours from 9 a.m. to 6 p.m., experiencing firsthand the stories of service, sacrifice, and innovation that shaped our nation's history. AEP Texas is also a sponsor for the USS Lexington Museum's Red, White, and Boom fireworks viewing party beginning at 7 p.m. on the flight deck. The evening celebration will feature live music, patriotic souvenirs, food, and drinks for purchase. New this year, guests will enjoy a patriotic laser show celebrating America's 250th anniversary before taking in the City of Corpus Christi's fireworks display over the bayfront. For more information about the $2.50 discounted daytime admission or to purchase tickets for the evening's Red, White, and Boom fireworks viewing party, visit usslexington.com. And now for a look at your forecast. Sunny and hot with a high of 90, winds out of the southeast at 10 to 20 miles an hour. Tonight, partly cloudy with a low 79, winds out of the southeast at 10 to 20 miles an hour. 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
1: Current research tells us that generous people are happier, have a stronger immune system, and have more positive, life-giving relationships. So it begs the question, how can we become more generous? That's today. Stay with me.
0: I'm Dave Drury, and here's a surprising statistic. If you surveyed 10 people at random and asked whether they consider themselves generous, 8 of them would say yes. But Chip Ingram says the numbers tell a very different story, even amongst Christians. Today on Living on the Edge, Chip names the real barriers keeping most believers from the generous life God's designed for them, and he'll give you the first practical steps to break through. And just ahead, he'll also share something about today being the final day of our mid-year match, so stay with us through the end of the program. Well, here's Chip Ingram with his message, Understanding the Journey.
1: Do you know of all the Christians in America that 50% of all Christians give nothing to their church, give nothing to any charitable cause? Of all the Christians in America, only 3 to 5% give what's called a tithe or 10% of their income. Think of that. And that presents a problem because if we think we're generous, but we're really not, then we're not sort of asking God to help us be more generous or learning how to be generous, correct? So we're going to go on a journey of generosity. And some of you, just lighten up, okay? There's no big ask coming. There's no big project coming. You know what I want you to get? I want you to experience the joy of generosity because generous people change the world. So if you want to learn to be generous, this is, if you're expecting a guilt trip and a lot of statistics and get with the program and why don't you give more, sorry. I want you to learn how to experience generosity, and it just gets birthed inside your heart where you'll get so excited, you'll start saying, you know, are we going overboard on this? And what you'll learn is you can't go overboard. So how? How do you become more generous? Here's our first steps toward living a generous life. Number one, recognize it's a journey. You know, if you wanted to be a classical guitar player, a great athlete, no one went from putting on the skates to doing one of those dances. And no one just put on some skis and then, you know, went, you know, like 7 million miles up in the air and landed. You know, it's a journey. So what I want you to really think about is, what would it look like for you personally to say, wherever you're at on a scale of 1 to 10 or 1 to 100, if I'm here, what would it look like to move toward becoming more generous? And you might even at this moment whisper, God, I'd like to be more generous. Would you help me be more generous? Second, reevaluate your view of God. This is where it all really begins. In Exodus 32, after all God's grace, deliverance, Moses goes up to get the Ten Commandments, and they get Aaron to build a golden calf, and they're worshiping a golden calf. Moses comes down, takes care of the situation. And then in chapter 33, he has this personal talk with God and says, you know, if we're going to keep going, you got to go with me. If you're not going to go with me, I don't want to go. And he stands in the gap for the Israelites, and they're forgiven. And then he's seen God's power. He's seen the Red Sea. He's seen the fire at night and the cloud by day. He's seen manna come out on. I mean, he's seen all these miracles. But his big prayer is, show me your glory. I want to know you as you really are. And in chapter 33, God says, no man can see my face and live. But here's what I'm going to do. I'll pass by and I'll let you get a glimpse. I'll let all my goodness pass before you. It's a very interesting Hebrew word. And J.I. Packer has a great observation. He says, within the cluster of God's moral perfections, there is one in particular to which the term goodness points. The quality which God especially singled out from the whole when proclaiming all his goodness to Moses. He spoke of himself as abundant in goodness and truth. This is the quality of, are you ready? Generosity. Packer says that generosity expresses the simple wish that others would have what they need to make them happy. Could you even for a moment fathom what would happen if when you thought about God, you thought he's generous and he would like you to have what would make you happy? That he's for you. He's not down on you. That it's not a transaction. It's if you do this, he'll do that. He loves you. And then he introduces himself. It's really interesting. He introduces himself to Moses. He says, the Lord, compassionate and gracious, slow to anger, abounding in love and faithfulness. Do you realize that little phrase in chapter 34 is repeated 13 different times, either directly 8 or paraphrased another 5? So what's God really like? The Lord, he's compassionate. That it's a word of he feels what you feel and he wants to bond with you. He's gracious. It means he just wants to give, not because you've done anything, but just because there's something in him. He's compassionate and gracious. Contrary to popular belief, he's not angry. He's slow to anger. The word literally means it takes something for a long, long time to heat up. He's so patient with you. He's kind, he's generous, he's faithful. If you and I would begin to see and understand who God is, we would just be humbled by his generosity towards you. In Abraham's life, in Genesis 12, verses 1 through 3, he calls this man out to leave. And it says he obeyed him and he followed and he didn't know where he was going. And then this is God's promise. The Lord said to Abraham, leave your country, your people, and your father's house, and go to the land that I will show you. By the way, generosity sometimes means leaving your country, your people, and your family. It's positioning yourself in obedience. I will make you into a great nation, and I will bless you, and I will make your name great,

0: and you will be a blessing. And I will bless those who bless you, and whoever curses you, I will curse. And all the peoples of the earth will be blessed through you. There's only three verses, and the word bless or bless comes five times. Who is Abraham? He's the father of the faith. God wants us to trust him. Are you ready for this? As you trust him with your time, trust him with your future, trust him with your relationships, trust him at work, trust him with your money. Here's the God that you serve. He wants to bless you. He wants to do good. You know, some of you are parents, right? Don't you kind of feel happy inside when your kids are doing well? Don't you at times wish you had a little bit more energy or time or money, or, you know, there's something on their heart that you would want to give them? Where do you think you get that? That's how God feels about you. He longs to bless you. God is a blesser, and he's eager to bless your life. Write that down, will you? He's a blesser. He wants to bless your life. And by the way, don't read into that, you know, you're going to get a G5 tomorrow. Or you're going to own three houses. He wants to bless your life. You know what he knows about you? Everything. And you know what? Someone who knows everything, he knows what will bring the greatest, deepest joy for the longest possible time. And if it were a thing, he'll probably give you a thing. But if things filled you up, then the richest people in the world would be the happiest. Unfortunately, they're not. Summary. We do not own or deserve, write the word, anything. The beginning step of really becoming generous is sort of a coin with two sides. One side of the coin is God wants to bless me. The other side of the coin is he owns everything. So when he's asking us to be generous with time, who gave you the time? When he's asking us to be generous with our money, guess what? Get the word our out of it. It's not yours. It's his. So all this stuff about percentages, if you give 20%, 30%, 40%, guess what? God owns it all, and he holds us responsible for all of it. What he wants you to know is, it's an amazing thing that switches when you say, you know what? I don't own anything. Are you ready for this? Anti-entitlement. You don't deserve anything. And neither do I.
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0: See, we act like, I deserve this. You say, I work hard. Oh, well, who gave you the job? Well, I thought this through. Well, who gave you the brain? I mean, you know, we can go there. I got you, right? I got you. In fact, the Apostle Paul says, what do you have that you haven't received? I'm not telling you that you haven't worked hard. I'm not telling you haven't applied yourself. But I'm telling you there's a sovereign, all-knowing, all-powerful God who has created every blessing, every good and perfect gift, James would say. Don't be deceived. Every good and perfect gift comes from above. That's where it comes from. From the Father of lights, with whom there's no variation or shifting shadow. In other words, he doesn't change. In the Old Testament, he says it the same way. The Lord God, Psalm 84:11, the Lord God is a sun and a shield, unlimited provider and protector. The Lord gives grace and glory. In other words, what we don't deserve, and he wants to lift us up. And verse, that last part, no good thing will he withhold from those who walk uprightly. The challenge is walking uprightly. The challenge is aligning our lives in such a way. Most Christians' lives, unfortunately, you're not blessable. You're not blessable. You got all these, you know, imagine, remember when you were kids and we did fights and someone would get a squirt gun out and then someone would get the hose? And what was the only way to stop the person with the hose, right? You got down and you picked up the hose and you crinked it, right? So many Christians, your hose, God wants to pour blessing into your life, and your hose, it's crinked. And it's with selfishness or with an addiction or with an unforgiving attitude, or your finances are just, you know, in moments of weakness, and sometimes it was just ignorance, but you got all this debt. There's just all kind of things that have happened, and your Heavenly Father goes, I want to bless you. So we're going to go on a journey to position yourself so you can receive what God wants to give you. And when He gives it to you, He wants you to recognize, oh, by the way, this really is yours, and you can keep passing it on. What keeps us from living generously? I've alluded to a couple, but first and foremost, human nature, right? We've all sinned and fall short of the glory of God. You know, I have a number of small little grandchildren. No one had to teach them. That's mine, right? And we get sophisticated, but that same that's mine is in your heart and mine. And so it's hard to be generous. The second reason is I just call it delusional thinking. I mean, we always compare like this. We always compare like, well, this person is sort of an axe murderer and I haven't killed anyone. I must be a pretty nice person. You know, or, you know, I give a dollar. I helped a homeless person once, or I smile. Instead of, wait a second. Are you giving the first and the best of your time to the Lord? Is your antenna up, and do you find yourself giving kind words, kind thoughts? Do you find yourself secretly providing for people? And whether it's food or whether it's money? I used to say this, and there was always a little edge. You know, pastors are people too, so we do stuff that's not that great. And I had a message that I used to speak a number of years ago on giving, and when I really wanted to bring it home, man, I really wanted to kind of zing it to you. Because it frustrates me, because I know what you're missing. And then part of it just frustrates me. And so I would say something like this. You ready? Ready for the zinger? And I'll tell you the switch of motives. I would say the average Christian is far more committed to making sure they live 10 or 15 or 20% at a table to a waiter or a waitress than they are to the God that died and rose from the dead for them. How many times have you gone out to dinner at a decent place and just stiffed the waiter or waitress? I ain't giving you anything. None. Right? I bet there's not a hand that would go up. And then so that really made a point, because I thought, wow, that'll help. It never has. But why? You know why? Because you get to know them as they're serving you, and you're thinking partly, what would they think? By the way, Christians, by and large, I've known some waiters and waitresses, Sunday afternoons, it's terrible. Yeah, they come in, they bow their head, they pray, and they're the worst tippers. That's not a good testimony. But what I realize is, when you get to know that person, what you realize, that tip is going to an actual person. They have eyes. They have hair. You might find out, you know, she has a little girl. You might find out that he's in school. And see, what I think has happened with giving in church, somehow you think it's like some law that God brought down. When you give to a person. You give to Jesus. Giving is a love action. And I think the reason we don't stiff waitresses and waiters is because it's a real person. And somehow we think God's the force. He's a real person with feelings. And He wants us to give for our benefit and so that we can help others. I think the biggest one, however, is I just call it irrational fear. I mean, it's just irrational. And it goes like this. If I give, and let's get to the heart. Some of you feel better about time, which is really harder to give than money, but, you know, if you're not doing well with money, time's even harder. So here, think of the logic. God, I know that you're going to provide my salvation, and when I die, I believe with all my heart you've provided a way, that you've paid for my sin, you've prepared a way for me, and I know for sure I'm going to heaven. I just don't think I could live on 90 or 80 or whatever percent that you lead me. I just don't think you could help me pay my bills. Come on now. Really, you know, God, you can deliver me from death. God, I've seen you intervene and heal cancer. I've seen you pull a marriage back together. I've seen you take one of my kids and turn them around. I've seen you do things at work I never dreamed. But I really don't think you could give me enough money to pay for the groceries. It's just irrational. And the enemy plays on it. And finally, this is, you know, we get the ugly stuff out of the way. We are people, and sometimes it's just greed and pride. Just greed and pride. No one is immune. But notice, living generously requires wisdom, honesty, practice, faith, and humility. And I didn't just pick those words out. You need wisdom to understand it's human nature. You need honesty to overcome your delusional thinking. You need practice because some people, you just don't know the Bible. It's not a bad person. I didn't know the Bible taught this. And then you need faith to overcome your irrational fears. And then humility. At the heart of giving, it's just always starts with humility. You've given this to me, and I'm going to trust, and I want to share this time, this word, this thought, this influence with someone else. Let me give you some action steps. How do you become more generous? One, take daily baby steps with words, thought, time, stuff, money, and can I encourage you to record them? I don't care if you've never done a journal, just get a little spiral notebook at least for 30 days. You don't have to write but 3 or 4 lines. But take a baby step. I'm going to say positive words to the people at work. I'm going to look for one person to help. I'm going to take an extra $5. I don't care what you do. Do something and then write down. Second, celebrate daily God's blessings and record them. So I think God does all kind of things, and we just don't recognize it. I mean, just sit up in bed, turn on that little light, and you only have to write 2 or 3 lines, but just where did God bless me today? And just, I mean, if you don't like to write it out, bullet point, bullet point, bullet point. And just do it for 30 days. I'm telling you, your awareness of God will skyrocket. And then finally, give your first and your best portion back to God each payday. Just say, wow, by faith, and biblically, and we're not going to get into tithing and gross and net and all that, but biblically, just 10% before the law, during the law, Jesus said something, is probably a good place to start. But here's, for some of you, that might be like, you know, Mount Everest. So you might want to go for a base camp. Here's what would be for everyone. Give a percentage. Make the percentage, and this is between you and God. Lord, I'm going to start giving 2.5%. I'm going to give 6%. I'm going to give 7%. But do something where you begin to build a track record where you're acting on the truth at whatever level of faith you have, and just see what God does. Just see what He does.
1: 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Well, sometimes there's a gap between what we believe and how we actually live, and Chip doesn't let us off the hook for it. You say you trust God with your eternal soul, but do you trust Him with 10% of your income? You've seen Him heal, intervene, and provide, but you don't believe He can help you pay for the groceries if you give first? Chip calls that what it is, irrational fear, and He gives us something better. Not a guilt trip, but a starting point. Pick a percentage, any percentage, build a track record, and watch what God does. And on that note of trusting God enough to give, Chip has a word for us about the mid-year match and why today, the final day, is exactly the right moment to act.
2: The Ethiopian official in Acts 8 had been reading the prophet Isaiah for who knows how long. He was searching. He had questions he couldn't answer. And then Philip sat down next to him and said, "Do you understand what you're reading?" Maybe that's you. You've been listening to these messages and something is stirring. You're not sure what to make of it, but you can't shake it. Here's what I want you to know. Those questions aren't a problem. They're an invitation. Jesus meets seekers right where they are. It reminds me of the story of one of my close friends. He's a great friend now. It was about 7 or 8 years ago, and he's driving on I-5 in L.A. And he started listening just out of curiosity, you know, started having some kids. We probably ought to have some moral structure. It's kind of searching. I wonder if there's a God. And he started listening to Living on the Edge. And on I-5, the Spirit of God took the Word of God and jolted him. He literally pulls off the exit with tears coming down his face, recognizing that Jesus cared and loved him. And it wasn't religion that he needed. It was a relationship. And in that car, he repented and he prayed and he trusted Christ. And I wish I could tell you his whole story of what happened in his marriage and all three of his kids and how it transformed his work and his company. Because see, the fact of the matter is that Jesus is always chasing you and me. And our questions and our doubts and our struggles are an invitation to lean in and say, Lord, speak to me. I really do want to know. The Ethiopian went home transformed. He took the gospel with him to an entire continent. And if you want to help others find what you're discovering, give to the Mid-Year Match, because every dollar will be doubled dollar for dollar, and it'll help this conversation keep going with the people that are driving right now or on a treadmill or have a bunch of kids in the back as you're doing a commute. 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
10: And Jesus said, "Take heed to yourselves. If thy brother trespass against thee, rebuke him." Now notice this. "And if he repent, forgive him. And if he shall trespass against thee seven times in a day, and seven times in a day turn again to thee, saying, I repent, thou shalt forgive him." What if somebody did the same thing to you seven times in one day? But each time they come, they say, "I'm truly sorry, I repent." Jesus says that you're to forgive. Now, you say, "That's absurd." I imagine that most of us have come to God seven times in a day and asked him to forgive us, have we not?
9: Welcome to Love Worth Finding, featuring the timeless teaching of loved pastor and acclaimed Bible teacher, Adrian Rogers. One of the greatest gifts to us is forgiveness. He forgives us of our own sins, and he empowers us to forgive others who sin against us. Yet forgiveness is costly. The forgiveness of our sins costs the precious blood of Jesus. And sometimes it costs something of us to forgive others. Yet Scripture provides endless reasons to forgive, no matter the cost. If you have your Bible, turn to Matthew chapter 18 as Adrian Rogers begins an insightful message on forgiveness.
10: Find Matthew chapter 18. And while you're finding it, I remind you there was an evangelist who was the Billy Graham of his day, Dwight L. Moody. Moody did not have a seminary education, but he had a great mind and a penetrating insight into the things of God and human nature. Dwight L. Moody said, "I believe that the sin that is causing Christians more difficulty than any other is the sin of an unforgiving spirit." And he said he believed that that sin, more than any other sin, was holding back the power of God in prayer in the hearts and lives of people. Now, I cannot prove that he is right. I think most likely he is. But for him to even say that means that forgiveness is a problem that many people have not properly dealt with. Perhaps tonight your heart is harboring some hurt that somebody has given to you, and you don't know how to deal with it. Well, I want you to find in Matthew chapter 18 a story that the Lord Jesus told, and I'm going to begin reading in verse 21. "Then came Peter to him and said, Lord, how oft shall my brother sin against me and I forgive him? Till seven times? Jesus saith unto him, I say not unto thee until seven times, but until 70 times seven. Therefore is the kingdom of heaven likened unto a certain king, which would take account of his servants. And when he had begun to reckon, one was brought unto him which owed him 10,000 talents." Now, how much is that? Well, the Bible that I have says here in the margin that if that were silver, it would be $52,800,000. Now, if that is true, Jesus must have said that with a twinkle in his eye, because that was more than the entire taxes of the nation for that year. "But for as much as he had not to pay, his Lord commanded him to be sold, and his wife and children and all that he had, and payment to be made. The servant therefore fell down and worshiped him, saying, Lord, have patience with me, and I will pay thee all. Then the Lord of that servant was moved with compassion and loosed him and forgave him the debt. But the same servant, went out and found one of his fellow servants, which owed him 100 pence, and he laid hands on him and took him by the throat, saying, pay me what you owe. And the margin of the scripture that I have right here, the notes say that was about $44. Now, there's a vast difference, I submit, between $52 million and $44. And his fellow servant fell down at his feet and besought him, saying, have patience with me, and I will pay thee all. And he would not.

God for his grace that forgives us. Now, to forgive literally means to release a debt. When we sin against God, and heaven has sued us for damages. There's a debt that we cannot pay. When forgiveness comes, the debt is canceled. If, for example, you owe me $1,000 and you cannot pay, and I say I forgive the debt, it cost me $1,000 to forgive that debt. There are no free pardons. Forgiveness costs. It costs the precious blood of Jesus for God to forgive us. Now, I want you to think of somebody who has wronged you. And if you are harboring a hurt in your heart, there's somebody who's done you wrong, truly done you wrong, and you've not settled that thing in your heart. I want to give you tonight some compelling reasons why you ought to forgive that individual. Now, first of all, we ought to forgive one another because God has so willingly forgiven us. That's what this parable is all about. We're the ones that had the $52 million debt, and God, in the riches of his mercy, forgave us. Now, if God has forgiven me, then I ought to forgive you. Ephesians 4 and verse 32 says, "Be ye kind, tenderhearted, forgiving one another, even as God, for Christ's sake, has forgiven you." I want to say that I need to forgive forgiveness to you because Jesus gave forgiveness to me. That's reason number one that we ought to forgive. Number two, here's another reason you ought to forgive. If you do not forgive, you shut out the forgiveness of God. Jesus said in the Sermon on the Mount in Matthew chapter 6, verses 14 and 15, if you don't forgive men their trespasses against you, neither will your heavenly Father forgive you your trespasses against him. Now, in plain English, an unforgiving spirit is unforgivable. As long as you have an unforgiving spirit in your heart, you cannot get the forgiveness of God. You, in a very real sense, destroy the very bridge over which you must travel. How dangerous it is to fail to forgive one another. The only person who can afford not to forgive is the person who never, ever really needs forgiveness. Let me give you a third reason that we ought to forgive. We ought to forgive because if we don't forgive, the unforgiving spirit that we have will do us great, great emotional damage. It's the Bible calls this unforgiving spirit bitterness. And bitterness is an acid that destroys its container. So many times people don't want to forgive because they feel that they ought to take revenge. They feel that they ought to get even. Now, if you're up here, right with God and living with God, and somebody sins against you, and you say, I'm going to get even, what do? You lower yourself. You come to their level when you get even. You see, why not just continue to hate? Because hate will boomerang on you. It will come back to you. It is an acid that will destroy its container. Not only do you forgive an individual for their sake, but you forgive an individual for your sake. Now, that's very hard to human nature, because if somebody has truly hurt you, I mean truly hurt you, human nature doesn't want to let them off the hook. But what you don't understand is that you also are on the hook. When you forgive, you set a prisoner free and discover that that prisoner is you. Now, here's another reason that you ought to forgive. Not only has God forgiven you, not only is an unforgiving spirit unforgivable, not only does an unforgiving spirit eat you like a canker, like a cancer, like an acid to destroy you, but when you do forgive, forgiveness restores a broken fellowship. If there's a person that you have an unforgiving spirit to, you have a broken fellowship. That's the reason Jesus said in Matthew chapter 18, verse 15, therefore, if thy brother shall trespass against thee, go and tell him his fault between thee and him alone, and if he shall hear thee, thou hast gained thy brother. Again, Matthew 5, verse 24, Jesus is talking about bringing your gift to the church. And he says, if when you are there and you recognize that there's a broken relationship between you and a brother, he says, leave there thy gift before the altar, go thy way, first be reconciled to thy brother, then come and offer thy gift. A brother is a very

0: precious thing. I had a brother, not a brother in the flesh, but a dear brother, preacher brother, that I loved very much and still do love very much. He wronged me. He did something that was wrong. He ought not to have done it. And there was something rose up in me that it said, I'm finished with him. I can't trust him. He's been dishonest. And then I thought to myself, now why should I do that? I love this man. He's a brother. I refuse to let his mistake ruin what has been a good relationship. I prayed about it, gave it to God, went and restored the relationship, and today that man, I'll not tell you his name, is a precious brother and a friend. Well, you say, what if the man who has wronged me is not a brother? Well, he is still a potential brother. Now, if he is not a brother, he's a potential brother, and if you have an unforgiving spirit toward him, then what chance do you have to bring him to Christ? Would you let your sense of revenge, the attempt to get evil, cut off an opportunity to bring him to the Lord Jesus Christ? Let me tell you about the person who has wronged you. That person who has wronged you is more than a person who has hurt you. He is a person who needs you. Now, these are reasons to forgive, and they're all Bible reasons. Now, those are the reasons, but let me talk to you about the requirements. Remember what I told you? That forgiveness costs the king, it cost him $52,800,000, according to the margin here, to forgive. And when God forgave us, it cost the silver of Jesus' tears and the gold of his blood. Forgiveness is costly. Jesus is the model for our forgiveness. Be ye kind, tenderhearted, forgiving one another, even as God for Christ's sake hath forgiven us. Now, how should you forgive? Listen to me. First of all, forgive freely. Have you ever wronged a person and needed forgiveness? And after they stuck the knife in and twisted it, after they whipped you up and down and poured salt in the wounds, finally they say, well, that's okay, I'll forgive you. I feel like saying, never mind, I've already paid. I've already paid. No, forgive freely, not after you've collected your revenge, and forgive freely before the wound gets infected. Cleanse it quickly. That's what Jesus did. And as a matter of fact, when Jesus was on the cross, while they were crucifying him, Jesus was praying for their forgiveness. We should be so anxious to forgive people that not only do we forgive them if they come to us and ask for forgiveness, we should literally seek them out to forgive them. In this same chapter, go back to verse 15 and look at it. Moreover, if thy brother shall trespass against thee, go and tell him his fault between thee and him alone. If he shall hear thee, thou hast gained thy brother. Now, don't go to tell him off. Go to get him back. Go to gain your brother. Do it freely. Take the initiative. Is there somebody who's wronged you? I challenge you in the name of Jesus to say, I will go to that person. I will not wait for that person to come to me. And not only forgive freely, but forgive fully. Don't forgive half-heartedly. Don't pretend, oh, it didn't matter. If a person says to you, would you forgive me? And you say, well, that's no big deal. Don't worry about it. No, that's not forgiveness. The reason we say that it's not a big deal and not to worry about it is our pride. We don't want to admit how deeply we have been hurt. Don't ever let a person say that if you come to that individual for forgiveness and they say, never mind, just forget it. No, it cannot be forgotten until it is cleansed. And if somebody asks you to forgive them, don't just act big and magnanimous. Truly forgive them. Make sure it is forgiveness that you get. Don't merely apologize if you've done wrong. Ask an individual in the name of Jesus to forgive you. Forgive freely, forgive fully, and forgive finally. Once you forgive, bury it in the grave of God's forgetfulness and don't bring it up again. It costs to forgive. You have to taste a little bit of Calvary when you forgive. And the way to do that is to let the Spirit of the Lord Jesus be in you. It is not in me. By nature, I want to get even. By nature, I want to strike back. But only when the nature of Jesus Christ has free reign in my heart that I can truly forgive. This brings up a real question. Peter asked a question Notice in verse 21, Peter came to him and said, Lord, how oft shall my brother sin against me and I forgive him? Till seven times? Jesus saith unto him, I say not unto thee, until seven times, but until 70 times 7. Now that's Matthew, but I want you to put in your margin Luke. Luke chapter 17. And Jesus is speaking on the same subject. Verses 3 and 4. And Jesus said, take heed to yourselves, if thy brother trespass against thee, rebuke him. Now notice this. And if he repent, forgive him. And if he shall trespass against thee 7 times in a day, and 7 times in a day turn again to thee, saying, I repent, thou shalt forgive him. What if somebody did the same thing to you 7 times in one day? But each time they come, they say, I'm truly sorry, I repent. Jesus says that you're to forgive. Now, you say, that's absurd. I imagine that most of us have come to God 7 times in a day and asked him to forgive us, have we not? And be ye kind, tenderhearted, forgiving one another, even as God for Christ's sake hath forgiven you. But here's the verse that I want you to notice. Verse 3, this is Luke 17, verse 3. Take heed to yourself, if thy brother trespass against thee, rebuke him, and if he repent, forgive him. You cannot forgive anybody that has not repented. God does not forgive without repentance, neither should we. And so that's a very interesting thing. If I'm to seek out a brother, and that brother has wronged me, and I need to forgive him, how can I forgive him if he says, I've done nothing wrong? Or if he says, I have done wrong and I'm going to continue to do wrong, and there's not a repentant spirit? How can I forgive him? It's a very big question. What you need to do, and what I have done, is to forgive in this sense, that I give forgiveness out of my heart, and I put it in the bank on escrow. I unload it. I download it. I refuse to carry that burden in my heart. Even if the individual cannot receive that forgiveness, I have offered it. I have given it. It is there. All they need to do is to write the check of repentance and faith, and they can lay hold on that forgiveness. I have put it in the bank in escrow for them. Is that not what Jesus did for us when he died on the cross? He provided forgiveness for us. It is there, but we can't receive it, though he has given it, until we repent and receive it by faith. So you can download it even if they don't load it, even if they don't receive it. You get it off of your heart. And even if they don't repent, you can in your heart refuse to carry that spirit of bitterness. Now, what happens when you truly forgive? First of all, there will be release. The results are this. When you forgive, you are set free from the prison of bitterness. When God forgives you, you're set free from the prison of guilt. And there's not a reason on earth that you should start tomorrow dragging the chains either of bitterness or guilt. Now, I'm not a perfect person. God knows that I fail in many ways, but I give him glory, and I thought about it before I preached this message. There's nobody on God's green earth that I have resentment or bitterness to. And so far as I know, there's no unconfessed, unrepented of sin in my heart and in my life. You say, well, you think you're somebody? No, that's normal. That's the way a Christian ought to live. That's just plain, average Christianity. That's not super normal. Like I'm saying, hey, look at the big guy up here who says that he doesn't have any bitterness or any guilt. That's just the grace of God. That's the way we are to live. What fools we are to drag these chains with us. We can start every day as clean and pure as the driven snow. There's no reason for us, none whatsoever, to live in a prison house of bitterness or prison house of guilt. If you're guilty, if there's some unconfessed, unrepented of sin, the Bible says in 1 John 1:9, if we confess our sin, he is faithful and just to forgive us our sin and to cleanse us from all unrighteousness. If he didn't do it, he'd be unfaithful, a liar. If he didn't do it, he'd be unjust, a crook. God is not a liar, and God is not a crook. He is faithful and just to forgive us and to cleanse us, not from some, but from all unrighteousness. And we are to forgive our brothers. If they won't repent, then we just put forgiveness in the bank for them. Whenever they come along and write the check of repentance and faith, they can receive that forgiveness. Now, there's going to be release when you do that. And most likely there will be reconciliation. you're going to gain some brothers, some sisters, and they're going to be precious. Those people that have been restored by forgiveness will be your dearest and nearest friends. And I believe that when there's release and reconciliation, there will be revival. And I believe in your family, a revival can take place like that. I believe in a business. I believe in a school, in a church, in a community. When people begin to believe in the Bible, the Word of God, and begin to practice it, then they are set free. So, question, is there anybody that you are harboring hate over? Anybody that you are carrying a grudge over? Is there bitterness in your heart? In the name of Jesus, in the name of Jesus, deal with it. Because if you don't, you have destroyed the bridge over which you yourself must travel. If you don't, you have in your life an acid that will destroy you, that will hinder your prayers, and that will keep you from having genuine spiritual revival in your life. And would you just pray over the message for a moment? Would you say, Lord, you know so-and-so, I've really harbored bitterness toward that person. They've hurt me so bad. Maybe it's a former husband, a former wife. Maybe it's a mother, a father. Maybe a school teacher. Maybe a former business partner. Maybe somebody has stolen money from you. Maybe somebody has hurt your child, molested a loved one. And you just have such bitterness in your heart. Friend, get rid of it. Not just simply by saying, I'm not even going to think about it anymore. You can't handle it that way. Give it to Jesus and let Him take it away. If you need to go seek that brother out to forgive them, that sister out to forgive them, that unsaved person out to forgive them, tell the Lord that you'll do it. Make up your mind that you'll do just that. Lord, show us how to react to this message. In the name of Jesus, amen.
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10: Cattle close the day lower while grains and cotton finish higher. I'm Terry Martin with Closing Markets on the Texas Farm Bureau Radio Network. Cattle futures ending the day lower with August live cattle down $1.15, 242.42. October down 72 cents, 236.65. Feeder cattle lower as well with August down 287, 364.60. September feeder cattle down 322, closing at 362.52. Cash fed cattle market quiet so far this week. We wrapped up last week selling cattle mostly at 258 here in the south. That's about $2 lower in the north. Live sales at 260, dressed sales from 408 to 410. That's mostly steady. Corn and wheat finishing higher, getting support from the USDA planted acreage report that came out Tuesday morning. The corn number coming in at 95.3 million acres. That's down 3% from last year. Wheat estimated at 42.7 million acres, down 6% from a year ago. September corn up 6.5, closing at 416 and 3 quarters. December corn up 6, 436 a bushel. Both hard and soft wheat finished higher, with September Kansas City wheat up 10.5, 625 and a quarter. September Chicago wheat up 9.5, 689 and a quarter. The cotton acreage in the report estimated at 9.85 million acres. That's 6% above 2025, but the market still closed higher with October up 22 points, 74.99. New crop December cotton up 35 points, 76.80 cents.
11: This year, it will be one of those clear bag events. I'm Danny Moss on the Texas Farm Bureau Radio Network. Once again this year, the Willie Nelson 4th of July picnic is on. It's been a Texas music tradition for over 50 years now. It was first held in Dripping Springs in 1973. This year, it's at the Germania Insurance Theater in Austin. For that Austin show, it's Willie Nelson and family. They'll be joined by a star-studded lineup, including bluegrass star Billy Strings, along with Wilco, Sheryl Crow, Lucas Nelson, Stephen Wilson Jr., Margot Price, Rodney Crowell, and Lily Miola. They will also have other dates. They'll be in Irving come this Friday and in the Woodlands on Sunday. That show opens at 3 in Austin with the concert to begin at 4. No backpacks, cameras, fanny packs, or reusable grocery bags are allowed in. Also, no coolers, tents, or outside food or drinks will be allowed. In an NBC News Dateline program that's called After the Flood, it's an interview with 9 mothers that lost their daughters during last summer's floods. They have firsthand accounts and analysis examining the timeline of the Eastland family's response to the floods. New reports say there were at least 39 adults on the retreat's grounds at the time that could have helped evacuate children as the disaster approached, but none of them were called, and many remained asleep as the crisis built. At the state inquiry, it determined that the camp owner, Dick Eastland, loaded 15 occupants of one cabin into his vehicle to try to escape. They were all killed when high water overtook that vehicle. One counselor said she watched helplessly as the vehicle lifted into the water and spun clockwise down the river. Mystic had no written plan for flood evacuations and never briefed their staff, counselors, or campers on needed procedures. There are new numbers that show that ERCOT has received grid connection requests totaling roughly 439 gigawatts of new capacity. That's over 5 times the state's already peak electricity demand to date. 89% of those requests are from data centers. All requests online need computers in a physical building. They all draw real power and need real water. One of the big selling points of the new school voucher program was that it would support students with disabilities. You could get up to $30,000 in state-funded accounts. There were thousands of applications from across the state, with those families flooding public school districts with a request for special education evaluations to get those higher amounts. I'm Danny Moffitt on the Texas Farm Bureau Radio Network.

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0: You know, people are really concerned about finding favor with men. Today we're going to look at something much more important than that. We are going to look at finding favor with God. And I hope by the end of this message, and pray by the end of this message, that you will see enough evidence from the Scripture that you should really concern yourself exclusively with finding favor with God, and let Him help you to find favor with men as He chooses. Read with me today in 1 Samuel, 1 Samuel chapter 2, and look at verse 26. The Bible says in 1 Samuel chapter 2, verse 26, the child Samuel grew on, watch it, and was in favor both with the Lord and also with men. It is more important to have favor with God than it is to have favor with men. In other words, if you have favor with God, God will give you favor with men, as you see in this particular text. A couple of examples of God giving a man favor with other men would be Joseph and Israel, and they're not the only ones. There are many cases of this in the Bible, but in Genesis chapter 39, Joseph is in prison over a scandal, even though it was a lie. The keeper of the prison didn't know it, but the Bible says in Genesis 39:21, the Lord was with Joseph and showed him mercy and gave him favor in the sight of the keeper of the prison. In other words, if God wants you to have favor with somebody and you have favor with God, He'll take care of that. In Exodus chapter 3, Israel has been in captivity for a long time. God's getting ready to get them out. And the Bible says in Exodus chapter 3, verse 21, the Lord says, Moses is going to try to get the Jews out of Egypt, and the Lord said, I will give this people favor in the sight of the Egyptians, and it shall come to pass that when you go, you shall not go empty. See, the Lord takes care of you having favor with the men that you need to have favor with when the Lord wants you to have favor with them. So too much time then is spent trying to gain favor with men. That time would be far better spent in favor with God. I've watched it. I've been involved in it in the years that I've lived and been in business and then been in the ministry. They call it hobnobbing. You know, hobnobbing, trying to get in good with people that can promote you and help you. You got to be real careful with that. People do it in churches. They do it in business. They do it in politics. Concern yourself only with this. Find favor with God. You say, how? Well, first of all, you have favor with God through worship. That's what we're reading about here in 1 Samuel chapter 2. You have favor with God through worship. When Samuel was born, his mother loaned him to the Lord for his lifetime. And when she took him to Eli and took him to the house of the Lord, the Bible says in 1 Samuel chapter 1, verses 27 and 28, Hannah says, for this child I prayed, and the Lord hath given me my petition, which I asked of him. Therefore also I have lent him to the Lord. As long as he liveth, he shall be lent to the Lord. And he, that's Samuel, he worshiped the Lord there. Now jump ahead and go to 1 Samuel chapter 2 and look at verse 18. Samuel ministered before the Lord, being a child. So he was still a very young man, a child. Samuel ministered before the Lord, being a child, girded with a linen ephod. So what Samuel did in the house of the Lord was not for himself. He ministered to the Lord. It was for the Lord. Eli and his sons, by contrast, were there for themselves. Eli was a fat man, had a stool, sat by the door. His sons, oh, they were vile creatures, what they did, stealing offerings and lying with the women at the door. Samuel didn't use his office to promote himself. Samuel didn't use his office to take advantage of others or to prosper personally, like even many preachers do today. Notice that as Samuel ministered before the Lord, he was, in verse 26, in favor both with the Lord and also with men. And in this regard, Samuel was just like the Lord Jesus Christ. You see, the Bible says that Samuel grew on and was in favor both with the Lord and also with men. And that's the case as a young man, as a child growing up. Same with Jesus Christ. In Luke chapter 2, verse 52, when Jesus was 12 years old, so he's still young, he goes back to be with his mother and Joseph in Nazareth. And the Bible says in Luke 2, verse 52, Jesus increased in wisdom and stature and in favor with God and man. So Samuel's a very, very wonderful man in that he is so much like the Lord Jesus Christ in his ministry. Now listen, if God wants you to have favor with men, he'll make it happen. You don't have to hobnob with the right people in order to try to get in. And let me say this, if you fall out of favor with men, because, you know, that happens too, if you fall out of favor with men for having favor with God, so be it. Because that's exactly what happened to Jesus Christ when he prophesied in his own land. It's exactly what happened to Jesus Christ when he was crucified. They turned on him. But as he needed to have favor with men, God provided that. He didn't have to make it happen for himself. He didn't do miracles, for instance, in order to gain a reputation. As a matter of fact, he told him to keep quiet about it. He did those things to please his Father. So, if you want to have favor with God, then you have favor with God through worship. What does that mean? That means when you go to church, it's not about, I mean, fellowship is great, of course, and I enjoy it. But it's not so much about that fellowship that you have with other people as it is about what you do in your heart for the Lord. Singing unto the Lord with your heart, praying unto the Lord, listening, being available to minister to others for the Lord's sake, and a fellowship that provides for the unity of the Spirit. That's how you have favor with God. But that's not all. There's another thing in 2 Samuel chapter 15, verses 25 and 26. This is David. In exile, he has to leave Jerusalem because of what Absalom is doing in the city. And when he goes, Zadok and all the Levites that were with him brought the ark to go with David. And David knew the ark didn't belong with him. The ark belonged back there at the temple or back there at the place that David had made for it. And so in 2 Samuel chapter 15, verses 25 and 26, the king said unto Zadok, carry back the ark of God into the city. If I shall find, watch it, if I shall find favor in the eyes of the Lord, he will bring me again and show me both it and his habitation. But if he thus say, I have no delight in thee, behold, here am I. Let him do to me as seemeth good unto him. You have favor with God not only through worship, that is, what you're doing for the Lord, ministering to the Lord. But you have favor with God through humility. You see, David did not presume when he left that God would show him favor, even though God had always been good to David. When Stephen is preaching in Acts chapter 7 about the history of Israel, he mentions David in Acts chapter 7, verse 45, and in Acts chapter 7, verse 46, Stephen says about David, who found favor before God. God had always been good to David. And yet, David had no expectations that God should favor him in exile. In other words, David left the choice whether God would show him favor to God. He didn't make that choice and presume that God should be favorable to him in exile because he'd always been favorable to him up to that point. Job was very much like David in this regard. God had really blessed Job, and then when everything was stripped away from him, and his wife said that he should curse God and die. You know what Job said? Shall we receive good at the hand of God, and shall we not receive evil? He didn't presume that God should always be good to him just because he'd been good to him before. Now, I know we get used to God's favor, and we get used to being spoiled by the Lord. And sometimes we get the idea, because we are Bible believers, we deserve special favor with God. Hey, God's favor is God's business, not ours. Do you understand? So we have to remain humble before the Lord, just because sometimes we feel like God's pet. He treats us so well. But I tell you what, that thing can change, and it's not that God doesn't still love us. It's just that the way that he shows that favor is not something that we should presume. We should always be grateful for it. Never, never take God's favor for granted. All right, here's another way to have favor with God. Turn with me to Job chapter 33, verse 26. Job chapter 33, verse 26. This is Elihu speaking to Job and to the men that were with him. And he speaks about God's favor. Job 33 and verse 26. He shall pray unto God, and he will be favorable unto him. Now we're going to see that prayer is a way to gain favor with God. He even mentions it here in Job 33:26, but keep reading. He shall pray unto God, and he will be favorable unto him, and he shall see his face with joy, for he will render unto man his righteousness. Another way to have favor with God is through righteousness. In other words, Elihu said to Job that God will render unto man his righteousness. And he's not talking about self-righteousness, which elevates man and abases God. Every self-righteous person you've ever met elevates himself in pride and abases God, that God should somehow be real pleased and recognize all this righteousness that the man has. No. No, he's talking about real righteousness done because it pleases God, not because it elevates man. This righteousness that Elihu is talking about is God-pleasing righteousness. Look in Psalm chapter 5 and verse 12 is an example. I mean, do you want to have favor with God? Then you ought to live in a right relationship with him. That means steering away from sin and those things that don't please God. Psalm chapter 5 verse 12, for thou, Lord, wilt bless the righteous. With favor wilt thou compass him as with a shield. Now, I would rather have God's favor than man's praise. I'd rather have God's favor than a nickel or all the gold and silver in the world. Proverbs chapter 12, verse 2. Same kind of thing. Just really want to camp here for a moment till we get it. A good man, Proverbs 12, 2, a good man obtaineth favor of the Lord, but a man of wicked devices will he condemn. All right? You want to have favor with the Lord? Be good. You want to have favor with the Lord? Do right according to his standard of righteousness. Best thing in the world to do there is to get saved, because then you'll have the righteousness of Jesus Christ in you, and then yield to that righteousness so that you can live in a way that is pleasing to God. And when you do, you find favor with the Lord. You see, you find favor with God when what you do every day, you do to honor God, to serve God, to worship God. You find favor with God through humility, when you don't take for granted his goodness to you, when you don't presume that he should be good to you. You humble yourself before God and are so appreciative every time he does show you favor. And in David's case, God did show him favor and did let him return back to the city. And then you have favor with God through righteousness, just doing the right thing, living in a right relationship with the Lord Jesus Christ by yielding to the righteousness of Jesus Christ in you, to the pleasure of God. You have favor, and let me say this, if you worship God and humble yourself before God and are in a right relationship, you don't have any reason to question God's favor. You see? Because that he shows favor to people that do that. And then Psalm 119, verse 58, here's another way to have favor with God. As we mentioned in 2 Samuel and in Job, prayer, through prayer, we have favor with God. Psalm 119 and verse 58. I entreated thy favor with my whole heart. Be merciful unto me according to thy word. The psalmist knew from God's word that the Lord is merciful. Be merciful unto me according to thy word. He knew it. And so he asked the Lord for favor. He said, I entreated thy favor with my whole heart. You know something? That's a good prayer. I've had people come to me and they say, Preacher, I don't know if I'm in favor with God or not. Now, they don't use the word favor ordinarily. They'll say, I don't know. You know, if somehow or another, I feel like the Lord may be displeased with me. Well, let me say something that would be encouraging to you if you're concerned about that. Why don't you ask the Lord, like the psalmist said, Lord, show me thy favor. I entreated thy favor with my whole heart. Make God's favor more important to you than anything else. You know, it's an amazing thing, but when you concern yourself with your whole heart in finding good favor with God, by doing those things that please Him, it's an amazing thing, but that assurance of that favor becomes very, very clear. But don't neglect to ask for that. I entreated thy favor with my whole heart. Proverbs 3, here's another one. Proverbs 3 and verse 3. Let not mercy and truth, Proverbs 3:3, let not mercy and truth forsake thee. Bind them about thy neck, write them upon the table of thine heart. So shalt thou find favor and good understanding in the sight of God and man. Oh boy, there it is again. You see, all of these are easy to find. You get a concordance and you find everywhere where a man has favor with God. And then you look in the context to see what's going on, where God demonstrates His favor. And here He says, you obtain favor with God through mercy and truth. Well, mercy and truth are the balanced pair throughout the Bible. They're like the Lord. You know, the Lord has mercy on the one hand and He's got truth on the other hand. And they're a beautiful pair. By mercy and truth, iniquity is purged. In other words, if you come to the Lord and you're looking for His mercy, then be truthful with Him. Often what happens is that parents extend mercy where there's no truth. In other words, parents are so desperate to be on good terms with their children. Children come and they have not made a true confession or spoken the truth, and the parents are so happy to have the kid around, they'll go ahead and extend mercy anyway. And that doesn't work, because the child just gets spoiled and gets worse. Often, on the other hand, those who know the truth extend no mercy. But God extends mercy where there's truth. And when these are balanced, then there's favor with God. And He says, bind them about thy neck. So you should always walk in mercy, extending mercy, and you should always walk in truth. And when you stand before the Lord and desire to have your iniquity purged, always speak the truth to Him. And always look for His mercy. And you'll have favor with God. Let's look at another one. Proverbs 18. Proverbs chapter 18, verse 22. I want favor with God. Good. Here you go. Proverbs 18, verse 22. Whoso findeth a wife findeth a good thing and obtaineth favor of the Lord. Oh, there's a lot in that. Whoso findeth a wife findeth a good thing and obtaineth favor of the Lord. Today, a lot of marriages are started because the people just started fornicating. A lot of marriages start because he's good looking, she's good looking, and, you know, one thing leads to another. May I tell you something? It was God's choice to give Adam a wife. Adam didn't petition the Lord for a wife. God gave him a wife. It was God's design that the church should be the bride of Christ. We didn't come up with that idea. God did. In other words, when you look at those two marriages, the creation of marriage, that was God's doing, God's choice and design. When you look at the church and the relationship we have with the Lord Jesus Christ, that's God's doing. So here, when you and I can extrapolate, if you will. Whoso findeth a wife findeth a good thing. That's not just some woman that's willing to shack up with the guy. This is a person who is a wife in the same thought of God's choice for Adam and God's design for Jesus Christ. The wife God is talking about here is the one of His design and choosing. Not just the one you lust after, the first one you slept with. And I'm telling you, this is the way people do it today. They get infatuated with what they see and what they hear, and they're like, we got to get together. The Bible says marriage is honorable in all and the bed undefiled. These things should be left in the hands of the Lord. When you look at the doctrine of marriage in the Bible and the significance that it has to the church in Jesus Christ, the significance it has to what God did for Adam and Eve and the procreation of the race, this is not just some, I got online and I found somebody that Twitter painted my heart. This is a real soul-searching, leave it in the hand of God, wait and be patient, get control of your youthful lust, and let God do something. And I'll tell you what, when you let God do something in the way of providing the wife of His choosing, and you find that wife and she's a good thing, you're going to obtain favor of the Lord. But remember, when God gives you a wife like that, you are to love her like Christ loved the church. So don't just be thinking, I find somebody that cooks and cleans and sleeps with me. We're talking about a marriage that honors God and also yields His favor. One more thing, probably goes without saying, but it's very, very important. Isaiah chapter 60, verse 10. This is just Israel finding favor with God right before the millennial reign of the Lord Jesus Christ. Isaiah chapter 60, verse 10. The sons of strangers shall build up thy walls. This is Gentiles building up the walls of Jerusalem after the tribulation. And their kings shall minister unto thee. For in my wrath I smote thee, but in my favor have I had mercy on thee. You know how we find favor with God? Through grace. It was God's choice to give Israel this mercy. Israel really doesn't do anything during the tribulation to deserve the favor of the Lord. He has mercy on them for His sake. And may I tell you something? When you and I have the favor of the Lord, we don't deserve it either. We get in on the favor of God because God is favorable. He is kind to the unthankful. He's just a great God. Know you not that the goodness of God leadeth thee to repentance? He's just a good, good God. There's none good but God, Jesus Christ said, and that's true. We don't deserve His favor. Israel doesn't really deserve His favor at the end of the tribulation. He just shows them His favor because He's God. And what am I saying? I'm saying you can worship the Lord, you can be humble, you can be righteous, you can pray, you can walk in mercy and truth, you can marry the right person. And none of those really qualify you for the favor of the Lord. It's just we know from the Bible He showed favor in instances where men did those things. You get favor with God because He's just that good, because of His grace. Now let me say something as we close this message today, just a brief summary and then a point to bring it all home. You want favor with God? Worship Him. Make Him the preeminent thought, desire, ambition, hope of your entire life, every moment of every day. Minister to the Lord. Through humility, never presume that God's favor of the past is assurance of the favor of the future. Always thank the Lord. And never take His grace and favor for granted. Through righteousness, don't expect the Lord to be favorable to you when you're living contrary to His word and righteousness. Through prayer, if you desire more of the favor of God, ask Him for it. Through mercy and truth, always seek His mercy, always extend His mercy, and always walk in truth. Through marriage, if you're married now, you question whether or not the spouse you have is really the one for you. I'm going to tell you something. Put it all you have into that marriage and let God make y'all into the people that are suitable for each other. I'll tell you what. My wife and I, over 36 years of marriage, have changed a great deal. We've become the people we desired the most. I'll tell you, God had to do a lot of work on both of us. And He'll do that for you, and you'll have favor with God. And then through grace, just recognizing His favor is unmerited. You don't deserve it, for no matter what you've done. Now let me conclude by saying this. Concern yourself with these things and with God's favor. Don't worry about favor with men. We're in a political cycle again. I know it seemed like we're never out of a political cycle. And people are always saying, you know, if I donate to this candidate, then, I'll have some pull with that candidate, or to donate to this person or this local election, then I've got some favor with this person and they can do favor for me. If I do this favor for this person, then they're obligated to me. They'll do a favor for me. Get all that out of your mind. When it comes to favor, don't worry about seeking the ruler's favor. Don't worry about seeking men's favor. All that is fickle. You just find favor with God and let Him determine your favor with man. You understand? Too many people have this flipped. I did. It's the nature of people pleasers. Too many people have this flipped. Let that get back into the right relationship that God wants it to have by making His favor your concern. And then He'll bring you into favor with the people you need to be in favor with, and He won't bring you into favor with the people you don't need to be in favor with, and you don't have to worry about it. Leave that with the Lord. I pray that something in this message today has spoken to your heart, to your mind, about how to have favor with the Lord, and I pray that you will, and that you know you do. Amen.
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4: Forgiveness is not pretending like it didn't happen. Forgiveness is the decision to release a debt in spite of how you feel.
5: This is the Alternative Broadcast, featuring the timeless biblical teachings from the archives of Dr. Tony Evans. Of all the people we'd want to invest in, you'd think our adversaries would be at the bottom of our list. But today, Dr. Evans talks about the gift we give our enemies that turns out to be a gift that comes back to us. Let's join him as he explains.
4: Romans chapter 12 starts off by the big gift to God. God says, when the offering plate passes, you jump in it. Present your body a living sacrifice, holy and acceptable unto God, which is your spiritual service of worship. God wants all of you. But he comes to this final message, and he's going to talk about something that is not going to be comfortable. Because now he's going to talk to us about giving to our enemies. Giving to our friends, that's pretty easy. Giving to folk you don't like, Houston, that's a problem. Now, the reason why this comes last in the chapter is because if you haven't first given to God, you ain't going to do nothing for nobody who you don't like. But yet he concludes this chapter with an extensive section that when you are properly related to him, flowing out properly related to others, you can even give to people who you are at odds with. How many people here by the raising of your hands are still carrying the scars of a wound against you that's happened at some point in your life? You're still scarred from that pain, that wound. Hands going up all over. You're still bearing the scab of the mistreatment.

bless and do not curse. He says, I want you to bless them and not curse them, not condemn them, not call down judgment upon them. Now, that ain't natural. The word bless here is the Greek word for eulogy, and it means to speak kindly concerning. It is praise rather than condemnation. Now, we shouldn't be surprised that Jesus would say that, because it was Jesus who on the cross said, forgive them, Father, for they know not what they do. It was Stephen in Acts 7 who was being stoned to death who said, forgive them, for they know not what they do. Forgiveness is not pretending like it didn't happen. Forgiveness is not acting like it wasn't real and that it doesn't hurt. That's called lying. If it happened, it happened, and if it hurt, it hurt. But forgiveness is a decision of the will to no longer charge the bill. Forgiveness is the decision, watch this, to release a debt in spite of how you feel. Forgiveness does not start with a feeling. People often ask, how do I know if I've really forgiven? Simple. You're not continually charging the account. In other words, you're not relating to them based on what they did. Now, there's a difference between forgiveness and reconciliation. You can forgive people, but it may take a while to reconcile with them. That's different, and we'll explain that difference a little later. But right now, it is the decision of the will to release the debt incurred by the other person. Why? Because until you release the debt, you're still carrying the charge. He says in verse 15, rejoice with those who rejoice and weep with those who weep. He's telling you in verse 15 how to do verse 14. Most people quote verse 15, rejoice with those who rejoice and weep with those who weep. They quote that about people they like. Because I don't mind rejoicing with your rejoicing if I like you. And I don't mind crying with your tears if I like you. But if you've been trying to do me in, if you've been trying to mess over me, if you've been trying to hurt me, then I'm going to get mad if you're happy. And if you're crying, I'm going to find another reason to get more tears. And yet he says, to the one who has persecuted you, who hasn't done right by you, I want you to be real practical. If something happens in their life that makes them happy, I want you to join them in their joy. And if something happens in their life that makes them sad, I want you to join them in their sorrow. Now, you can't do this if you haven't done verse 1 and 2. Because if you haven't given yourself to God, ain't no way you're going to give yourself to the enemy. He's not saying ignore the reality. He's not saying lie and pretend it didn't happen. He's talking about how you are treating them in spite of how they have treated you. In fact, he goes on to say at the end of verse 16, do not be wise in your own estimation. Don't appeal to human opinion to address the situation. Your own thoughts, wise in your own estimation. Don't think you know how to do this. Don't think you know how to deal with this. I know you got your human emotions going. I know you got the reality of the circumstance you're facing in, but don't lean to your own understanding here, because we're operating on another plane. Remember, you've given yourself to God. You've got a sober self-assessment of yourself. Remember, you're relating properly to other believers, people you like, but now there's another group of people out there that you don't want to have nothing to do with. Because of what they have done, they have persecuted you, they have harmed you, they have dishonored you, they have abused you. And yet he says, bless and don't curse. In fact, he goes deeper, verse 17. Never pay back evil for evil to anyone. But now what messes with me are the two bookends of that line, never and anyone. Because God, you got to allow me sometimes. Sometimes I just got to get it out. I just got to get the words in my mind. You might as well let me

0: I just got to get it out. But he comes with something that just doesn't seem real. He says, never, never pay back. I'm going to get you. You did that to me. I'm going to get you. You ain't going to know when. He says, never pay back evil for evil to anyone, which means your situation is not an exception. So this is deep, uncomfortable, and if the truth be told, unfair. Because in this scenario, I've been the one messed over, not the one doing the messing. But God says to not do that. That is, what he doesn't want you to do is seek personal retaliation. That's what he's discussing. Personal retaliation. What he's not saying is don't use legal means to deal with the problem. You know, if somebody stole from you, chapter 13 says that the government exists to deal with wrong. So he's not dealing with the things you've got to deal with legally to address a problem. He's talking about getting even personally, seeking what he calls your own revenge. So this is personal retaliation. He says, don't seek personal retaliation. He goes on to say, but leave room for the wrath of God. For it is written, vengeance is mine, I will repay, says the Lord. One of the reasons God may not have dealt with your enemy yet is you might be in the way. Don't seek your own revenge. Leave room for the wrath of God. Translation, God can get them better than you can. But if you seek your own revenge, you've canceled out room for the wrath of God. Because if you're going to take care of it, why should he? Now, I know what you're feeling. God, you taking too long. And God, you ain't hurt him enough. Because if you let me at him, I would do double what you just did. I understand that. That is the natural human emotion. But yet God says, I want you to leave room, get out of the way, stop blocking my involvement in addressing that person who did you in. He's not talking about not using the law if it's a legal problem or not using a legitimate structure. He's talking about your own revenge, he says. That is personal retaliation. I'm going to get you. Repaying evil for evil, he says, you are not to do that. Because God didn't miss what they did. He didn't miss how they did it. And he didn't miss how it affects you. He has not missed that. But you must not get in the way of God by your personal retaliation.
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0: In football, in basketball, there are officials. Those are the legal representatives of the league to orderly oversee the play on the field or court. If a player fouls another player, and the player who's fouled turns around and hits the one who fouled him, he will be judged too. Well, wait a minute. He hit me first. He fouled me first. Why are you going to get mad at me? Because the official is going to say, that's why I'm here. If he messed over you, I'm here to take care of him. You are not to take matters into your own hand, so you get penalized too, or you get put out with him, even though he started it. Because there is an official on the court who has been assigned to assess the penalty. But if you take matters into your own hands, because he hit you first, pushed you first, and tripped you first, not only will he get judged, but you'll get judged for being out of order. Because there has been an authorized person to address that. When you take matters illegitimately into your own hands, you've taken the place of official God. And so you wind up in the same bucket as the person who messed over you. Because you've become evil like them, even though they started it. He says, do not repay evil for evil. Vengeance is mine, saith the Lord. I'd be interested to know how many of you have plotted to pay back. It's like the woman who found the jar all coming off the ocean and she opened it up. Poof, out comes this fog and a genie pops out of the bottle. And the genie says, because you let me out, I will grant you 3 wishes. And then I will double whatever you ask for in the life of somebody else. She said, well, I want you to give me my 3 wishes and double it in the life of my husband who just left me. She said, number one, I want $1 million. Poof, $1 million is right in front of her. And her husband looks down and he's a long way away and there's $2 million that pops up in front of him. What's your wish number two? Number two, I want a 10 carat diamond. Poof, 10 carat diamond shows up. Husband a long way away, poof, he finds 20 carat diamond. He says, well, what is your third request? She said, my third request is to scare me half to death. Take your time, take your time. Gentleman who was sick, he went to the doctor. Doctor checked him out. He had been bitten by a dog, only to discover he has rabies. He picks out a pad and starts writing on the pad in the doctor's office. The doctor said, oh, no, no, no, no, no. We can heal you. You don't have to write out your will. We can heal you. Oh, the man said, I wasn't writing out the will. I was just writing out the names of everybody I want to bite. Because we want vengeance. We want to get back at the people who have hurt us. Vengeance is mine. I know how to pay. And I know how to pay back, and I know when to pay. Verse 20, he gets practical again. But if your enemy is hungry, feed him. Don't tell him, I hope you starve. If your enemy is thirsty, give him a drink. For in so doing, you will heap burning coals on his head. The principle of burning coals was an Egyptian habit of putting hot coals on a pan on the head of somebody to burn out wrong thinking. That's where the picture comes from, of these hot coals in a pan. They would wear them to burn out wrong thinking. If you want to burn out the wrong thinking of your enemies, put some coals on his head. And he says, the coals you will put on his head is doing the opposite to what he would expect. The opposite to what she expects. He expects for you to do them in. He says, instead of that, you find out he's hungry, cook him a meal. He's thirsty, give him a drink. That's gonna mess up his mind. That's putting hot coals on it. He won't know what to do with that kind of heat because that's not what he expects. That's not what she expects. She expects you to go the other way. She expects you to hissy fit. She expects you to be mad and not speak. He expects, that's what they expect given the problem. But you throw him a curveball. Now, he's already said as much as is within you. Now, I know what you're saying. Ain't much. I ain't got much. As much as you can, you are to relate to your enemies this way. That is the extra effort. There are some people who have been wounded by other people. Perhaps they are here. Perhaps they're in your house. Perhaps on your job. Perhaps in your neighborhood. And God is asking you to change your approach. Why? He's asking you to change your approach because verse 21 says that you overcome evil with good. You don't overcome evil by being evil too. Those of us who grew up in the civil rights era are well aware there were two dominant forces fighting for rights. There was Martin Luther King and there were the Black Panthers. The Black Panthers' position was we're going to fight fire with fire. We're going to fight back. We're going to put our arsenal in only to discover that their arsenal only created a bigger arsenal over here. And here comes Martin Luther King Jr. preaching this thing called love, marching peacefully, breaking the back of a Jim Crow South. There are Martin Luther King parades all over because he was able to break the back of evil by being good to bad people. In South Africa, Nelson Mandela, incarcerated for almost 30 years, he comes out, and if you've seen the movie Invictus, he comes out and he's in a no-win position because the blacks want revolution, the whites want to maintain segregation, and he comes out with this, using a soccer field to bring people together and says, we will not live in anger and in animosity. We will overcome this. And as a result of his approach, South Africa achieved in a few years what it hadn't achieved in its whole history. Because God knows what he will be involved with and God knows what he won't be involved with. And like it or not, God forgives. Don't burn a bridge over which one day you will need to cross. Somebody may have done something to you, and that is terrible. That is wicked. That is evil. I hurt for what they did and its effect on you. But look closely at you. Have you done anything to somebody else that's hurt them? And will you need the mercy that the other person who hurt you need? Don't burn down a bridge you may need to cross over yourself. And that's why when Jesus talked about forgiveness, he says, if you want your Heavenly Father to forgive you, then make sure you have given to others what you are going to need him to do for you.
1: 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And a quick reminder that you can hear Dr. Evans in a completely different setting on his Unbound podcast. These candid conversations between Tony and his guests can be listened to anytime, wherever you get your podcasts. You can't grow what you don't sow. It's as simple as that. Tomorrow, Dr. Evans talks about planting grace seeds and the return God promises when we do. Right now, though, he's back to wrap up today's message with his closing thought.
0: Now, I know what I'm saying is not popular because it goes against our nature. But that's why he starts off with giving yourself to God, because that allows you to live based on a new nature, based on a new reality. I am not suggesting you skip it, you ignore it, you don't talk to the person about it, you don't seek restoration from it. I am not saying we're going to dismiss wrong. I am saying we are not to let it to control our lives and our decisions. That what that person did to you 5 years ago ought not be ruining your life today. But if you're still holding on to it and trying to be God, even though you have no power to change it, then you're blocking God from doing what he wants to do for you.

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4: 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The evening celebration will feature live music, patriotic souvenirs, food, and drinks for purchase. 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And now for a look at your forecast. Sunny and hot with a high of 90, winds out of the southeast at 10 to 20 miles an hour. Tonight, partly cloudy with a low 79, winds out of the southeast at 10 to 20 miles an hour. 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
5: For many believers, the idea of witnessing is intimidating, even frightening. 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
6: And thank you so much for listening. 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Today we're going to finish up what happens when the Holy Spirit controls your life. And as we end up the month, let me just remind you again that this is a very important time of the year for us at Turning Point. We talk very little about finances during the year, except in June and in December. So I want to thank you for prayerfully supporting Turning Point. Today marks an important deadline for our ministry, the end of our fiscal year. So if Turning Point has been a blessing to you, consider making a special gift in support of this program. Any donation that is received before midnight will be matched dollar for dollar thanks to some generous friends of the ministry. This unique opportunity ends tonight, and I encourage you to give as the Lord leads. Together, we will continue delivering the unchanging Word of God to an ever-changing world. Today, we are concluding a series that we began at the outset of this month on the Holy Spirit. And I want to tell you once more about the book, but I will do that when we're finished with the message. This is part two of When the Holy Spirit Controls Your Life. We have some teachers here. I see some of you. I know that you pray for opportunities, but do you ever pray for clarity? That God will give you clarity when you speak? If you've ever done any teaching, you understand very well what Paul was praying for. Sometimes you see something so clear in your studies and you're so excited about it, and you can't wait to share it when you have your opportunity, and then you present it to a group of people and you watch a glaze form over their eyes. With a sinking feeling, you realize they don't have a clue what you've been talking about. Paul was saying, this is too important for me to muddle or obscure. I pray that I will be able to lay it out in a way that people can really and readily pick it up. I pray that a lot for what I do here. I don't want to just get up here and talk. Someone once told me a long time ago, if they haven't learned, you haven't taught. And that's a really interesting thing, is it not? If you teach and they haven't learned, you haven't taught. The Holy Spirit helps our worship. He helps us in these ways when we pray. Notice, secondly, the Holy Spirit will help us in our walk. Verse 5, walk in wisdom toward those who are outside, redeeming the time. When you walk, you just put one step in front of the other. You just take one step at a time. How many of you know the Christian life is just one step at a time? When you get ahead of that, you get in trouble, don't you? I was thinking about the verse that says, according to your days, so shall your strength be. How many of you are along with me when you say, Lord, this is Monday, I'd like strength for the whole week? No, you don't get strength for the whole week. You get strength for Monday. And when will you get Tuesday strength? On Tuesday. The Bible says, we walk by faith. And then he says in this passage something very interesting. He says, we walk toward those who are without. What a wonderful picture that is. There are many Christians who think that once you become a Christian, you shut off all relationships with the people in the world, and you stay a little bit each day in your holy huddle, and you live there for the rest of your time. I don't see that in the Bible. The Lord Jesus associated with sinners, with prostitutes, societal rejects. How are we supposed to win a world if we don't know anybody in the world? How are we going to touch people who don't know Christ if we're never with them? As someone has said, there's no impact without contact. So the Bible doesn't teach that you as a Christian should get over in your little group of other Christians and never talk to anybody who doesn't believe what you believe or live like you live. The Bible says, however, we're to live our lives toward them. In other words, live our lives in such a way that they will see the difference we make. If you're a Christian and you're working in a company where you're the only Christian, I promise you, they know it. If you're living at all the Christian life, they watch you. You're to live your life with a difference. And the Bible goes on to tell us a little bit more about how to do that as we move forward. Paul says in this passage that when you walk with wisdom, you do it openly toward those who are outside of the faith. You do your best to be an example for what Christ means to you as you live your life. I can promise you this. The people you work with are watching you every move. Once it becomes apparent you are a Christian, you are on display, an object of curiosity, and they will monitor everything you say and everything you do. And you say, Pastor, I don't like that. Doesn't seem fair. That sounds like living in a fishbowl. I don't want that. Well, that's your problem. It's tough. That's the way it is. When you're a Christian, that's just the way it is. And if you try to live consistently in your own strength, you will fall flat on your face. But the Holy Spirit is here to empower you to live in such a way that environment around you, which is not Christian, causes a contrast to be seen in your life that is amazing. I remember one time when I was a student at Dallas Seminary, I was working for the Illinois California Express. That's a freight company. I don't know if it's still in existence or not, but it was back then. I did a lot of things during the time I was working there. I was a billing clerk for a while. That's where you can make the most money, so I tried to learn how to do that. But I worked a lot on the docks. And you know, the docks of a freight company, that's a good place to find out what the world is all about, I want you to know. I didn't know any Christians there. I knew a lot of union members who were upset with me. If they thought I was working too hard, they'd let me know. If I wasn't taking enough time off for my lunch break, they'd let me know. I'll never forget, one day I was in the truck and a guy came up to me, walked in the truck and he looked at me and he said, "Jeremiah, why are you the way you are?" Oh, what a question that is. Why are you the way you are? What an opportunity to say, well, because I live for somebody else beside myself. I live for Jesus. The Bible says, be ready with an answer for everyone who asks you concerning your faith. You don't have to open that door to do that. God will open it. And then Paul says, redeem your time. Seize every opportunity, like merchants who are buying up a commodity in the market. This whole business of our walk before the world is so critical. And you say, it isn't fair that my faith should be a determinant in the life of somebody else. It isn't fair. It's just the way it is. That's why our responsibility is so great. I remember reading a story about the Russian writer Maxim Gorky. Gorky was a child when his father died, and he and his mother went to live with his grandparents. His granddad, Gorky recalled, was a religious man, but stern, irritable, and sometimes very cruel. His mother was very religious, but kind and gentle and understanding. Gorky wrote that when he saw his mother and his grandfather kneeling side by side in church, he could not believe that they were praying to the same God. He said there had to be two gods, one cruel and vindictive and the other loving and forgiving. I think sometimes when people see us, they must wonder about our God. Because you see, the way we interact with those outside the faith paints a picture of the God we worship. The Christ they see in you and in me is the only Christ they have, and they will evaluate. Robert Ingersoll, the famous infidel, had a godly aunt to whom he sent a copy of one of his books that were filled with attacking the Bible. He was a terrible man who wrote terrible things about the faith. On the flyleaf of this book, he wrote these words. He said, "If all Christians live like you, this book would never have been written." Ladies and gentlemen, whether we like it or not, we walk our faith toward the world. We're not going to be perfect. We're going to fall down sometimes. We're going to have to back up and retool, start over in some areas. But what Paul wants us to understand is that we're the Christians in this world. Christ has given us eternal life and hope, and we're to be the ambassadors of that to the whole world. And never has that been more important than it is now, because the world seems to be getting darker and darker, and the world gets darker, the light gets brighter, and we have the opportunity to represent our dear Savior in a world that rejects Him. Oh, what a privilege that is, and how bold and strategic we should be in doing it. So then, Paul writes about the Spirit's help in our worship and in our walk. In verse 6 of Colossians 4, he helps us with our witness. He says, "Let your speech always be with grace, seasoned with salt, that you may know how you ought to answer each one." Now, the Bible says that one of the hardest things you and I will ever have to deal with is the control of our tongue. Do you know the book of James tells us that it's more difficult to bridle your tongue than it is to bridle a wild horse? You can let those words out, but you can't stuff them back in. You can send them forth, but you can't call them back. You can say them, but you can't unsay them. And we all know that. The tongue gets a lot of people in trouble what we say, how we say it, when we say it. So it's not surprising that Paul would, in his final verse of this paragraph, talk about our Christian witness. Three ways the Spirit should influence our speech as we seek to live as witnesses toward the world. Very practical stuff here, you guys. Number one, our witness should be courteous. He said, let your speech always be with grace. I don't know about you, but I like gracious people. I pray to God that I will not be a grumpy old man, but a gracious old man. That's the way we should be. We should be gracious people. Many Christians turn away from Christ by the very way they present the truth of the gospel. I mean, you don't usually persuade people to know and love the Lord when you begin your conversation by telling them they're going to hell. That usually doesn't win you an open door. We read of our Lord Jesus that he was full of grace and truth. Truth packaged in grace. That's the way Christ related to men and women in his earthly walk, and so we should too. I read about four rites that I hope will help you remember what it means to speak with grace. The right words. Say what is true, but choose words that are helpful and not hurtful. There are a number of ways to say the same thing. You can say it in a hurtful way, or you can say it in a helpful way. Always be edifying, which means build up, don't tear down. Number two, not just the right words, but the right way. The same words can sound gentle or harsh depending on how you say them. Grace has a special tone. It's not just what you say, but it's how you say it. Number three, not just the right words in the right way, but the right time. Timing is everything. Good words spoken at the wrong time can get you nowhere. And sometimes silence speaks louder than words. Ecclesiastes says there is a time to keep silent and a time to speak. So make sure you're doing this at the right time. And then there are right reasons. Don't just talk to hear yourself talk. Speak because you want to help and bless the person with whom you are talking. Ephesians 4:29 says, let no corrupt word proceed out of your mouth, but what is good for necessary edification, that it may impart grace to the hearers. What a great verse that is. J.C. Ryle said, speak the truth in love, because truth without love is barbarity, and love without truth is cruelty. To speak the right words in the right way at the right time for the right reasons is a challenge. And it can only happen when you let the Holy Spirit direct your life when you speak to those without the faith. Our witness must be courteous. It must be compelling. Notice Paul says next, let your speech always be seasoned with salt. What does that mean? It means don't let your words become flat and tasteless. Salt had two particularly important purposes in the New Testament. It was a preservative to keep things from spoiling. And it was used to create thirst in animals. I used to spend my summers with my uncle who had a farm in Pennsylvania. And I remember while being there, we used to put salt licks in the field. Those are big blocks of salt for the animals. And when they would lick those blocks of salt, they would be thirsty and then drink enough water. And by the way, that's the reason why they sell popcorn, potato chips, and nuts at your ball game. You eat a bag of potato chips at a ball game, and then you want to get a soft drink, and you get the biggest one they sell, and you make them happy, and you quench your thirst. Paul is saying, let there be something in what you say in your witness that compels people to know God. Get creative in how you communicate Christ. Talk in such a way that when people are around you, they sense this is not something you've put on. It is something in you that comes out effervescently with the power of the Holy Spirit. Let it be really you. Yes, let your speech always be gracious, but don't let it be flat. Don't load it up with canned phrases and Christian cliches. We all know what that sounds like. Have you ever asked somebody a question about the faith and they say something that you've already heard a million times in your life and it doesn't mean a thing to you because you know they're just telling you what they heard and it doesn't mean anything to them at all? We're to be filled with the wonderful truth of who Christ is. And let me just pause here to say this. When it comes to witnessing, don't make it harder than it is. You don't have to go to class to learn how to witness. You don't have to have a 10-week course at your church or at some Bible college. I'm not saying those things will help you to be better at it, but witnessing is just telling people what Jesus Christ has done for you. That's all it is. And everyone in this room who's a Christian can do that. If Christ hasn't done anything for you, then I would suggest you not talk too much to people outside the faith. But you all know he's done so much. And when he does something for you, make a note of it and just put it in your little file up here. Someday what he did for me is going to help me tell somebody else about my Jesus. I like to brag on Jesus, do you? I think we should be bold about that so that people know this is not about us. This is about the one who loved us and gave himself for us. Paul says our witness must be courteous and compelling and compassionate. He says, verse 6, that you may know how you ought to answer each one. You talk to people differently, not because your message is different, but because people are different. You suit your witness to the one with whom you are speaking. I talked to someone who has just lost a family member about Jesus in a much different way than I might talk to them if I were sitting with them at a ball game or something. You have to figure out the situation. You have to be compassionate about where those people are in their life and then talk to them in that mode. You don't just use the same four spiritual laws no matter where you go and what you do. If you do that, you're going to have a lot of awkward, discouraging experiences. Where are they? How can you relate to them? How can you love them in their situation? And how can you share the Lord Jesus with them? I think one of the most difficult things as a Christian is to witness to people who are in your own family. I've heard that from so many people over the years. Someone once told me something like this: when a wife talks to her husband about the Lord, she might be conveying to him, whether she wants to or not, that he hasn't been a good husband or one that he should have been. And so the spiritual thing is a way that she's just telling him he's not measuring up. What a difference when a woman comes to her husband. She says this: honey, you've been everything I could ever have asked for in a husband. I love you so much. You are a great provider, and I know you love me, and I'm so grateful for that. I just wish there was one thing we could share together that is so very special to me. How different that is from an accusatory comment or you need to get saved or whatever you say when you have those conversations. Same thing is true with our parents. Over the years, I've had many people say, my parents don't know the Lord, and whenever I try to talk to them, they get mad. Or they say, I don't want any of that stuff talked about in my house. You may not talk about that when you come here. And, of course, they have the right to say that, and you should obey that. But a lot of times that happens because of the crazy way we go about trying to win our parents. Because the same rule is true. If you go back and try to witness to your father who's not a Christian, do you know what you might convey to him? You might convey that you think he was a bad father. After all, what kind of father would let his kids grow up without religion? So you need to season your witness and say to him, you've been a great dad. I couldn't have asked for a better one. But you know what, Dad? God has given me something so great, and I love you so much. I can't help but share with you what he's done for me. I wish you knew my God like I do. When you affirm a person's worth without blasting him or her with the gospel right up front, you win an opportunity. The Holy Spirit gives us the wisdom and the grace to do that. He empowers you and me to look at every situation and to discern how God wants us to tailor-make our witness to each individual. When Jesus met the woman at the well in the hot noonday sun, he didn't say to her, you must be born again. No, that's what he said to Nicodemus. He spoke to her about thirst and the deeper thirst for God that we all feel within us. He spoke about water and the water of life that can become an unfailing source of refreshment through the years of our lives. Jesus was a master at taking the situation and speaking the truth to a person in the situation in which he found them. In the book of Acts, there was this man named Philip who met a government official from Africa who was traveling through the desert in his chariot. The man was reading from this old scroll, but he didn't understand what it meant. So Philip didn't give him a lecture. Philip jumped up in the chariot and he said, "What are you reading? Does it make sense to you?" And that African official said, "No, it doesn't make sense." And after Philip explained the message about Jesus, we're told the African official got saved and he was baptized. Well, you see, that was a chariot. That was a different place. That was a different moment. The chariot experience wasn't the same as the well experience. They were two different experiences, two different places. Sheldon Van Auken was an American writer best known for his memoir. He wrote a book called A Severe Mercy, which is worthy of reading. It was published back in 1977. In his college, he was a convinced atheist. He thought religion was simply unnecessary, but he had some wonderful Christian friends who really cared about him and often talked to him about Jesus. They didn't argue with him. They just genuinely shared with him about what Jesus had done to change their lives. And it eventually started to bother him in a good way. He couldn't stop thinking about it. So he wrote a letter to C.S. Lewis and he said, "Something's happening to me and I don't even know what to do." Lewis wrote back and he said, "I think the Holy Spirit is after you and I don't think you're going to get away." And he didn't. He didn't get away. After lots of questions and honest conversations, Sheldon Van Auken put his trust in Jesus and later said he felt like he just jumped toward Christ and found that Christ was just holding him and waiting for him. We don't have to get everything done today. Your witness today might not get you to the place where you want it to go. Here's what I suggest. Don't witness to someone in such a way that if they reject the witness, they reject you. Witness to someone in such a way that if it doesn't materialize the first time, the door is still open to continue to talk about it. How many of you didn't come to Christ the first time you heard about him? You came to Christ 4, 5, or 6 times later after someone had loved you and told you how much they loved you and told you about how much Jesus had changed their life. We can be more effective if we just follow the scripture. We can be better in worshiping, better in walking, better in witnessing if we let the Holy Spirit control us from the inside, which is what we've been learning about. That should be our goal. And that threefold thing that we've talked about, that God would do that in our lives. If he's not done it before, he can begin to do it now if we just give him control through his Spirit. I hope you will consider that. And if you do not know Jesus Christ as your personal Savior, this reminder at the end of this month that God loves you and Christ died for you and he's made a place for you, if you will receive him, he wants to know you personally. He wants you to know him personally. And he wants you to come to him for salvation. Will you do that today? Will you open your heart and receive him as your Savior? He's waiting for you, and he will accept you, I promise. Well, we will say goodbye today for this particular broadcast, and tomorrow we begin a brand new series. Don't forget to join us. Don't forget also, this is the last day. You can get your copy of the book, The Holy Spirit You May Not Know. Ask for your copy of the book, and it will be sent to you right away. Get your order in right now. And your year-end gift is important, too. So thankful for your presence. God bless you. We'll see you next time.
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12: 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And we are in the week. 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And the big day is coming up just a few days from now. Stuff is actually already happening throughout the week. 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What a great time to be learning those things. Rick Green here with David Barton and Tim Barton and our special guest, Nate Schatzlein, state representative from Texas and great friend to the program and to Wall Builders. Nate, thanks for coming on, man.
13: Oh, honored to be on. Listen, there's nothing I'd rather be doing than talking about America 250 with the Patriots on this show. It is there's no greater time to be an American than right now, celebrating our heritage. And my goodness, thank God, people are excited about being American again. This is awesome.
12: Yes. Yeah, I actually love the fact that, you know, liberals are, I shouldn't even say liberals, because even liberals have to love America. Leftists and Marxists are just, you know, major tears right now. They're just in a bad mood every day because there's so much red, white, and blue. Patriotic songs, stuff going on at the White House. Now you got the state fair or national fair going on the mall there. I mean, there's just so much. The rededication to God, there's just so much for us to celebrate. And they're just gritting their teeth. Because the good news is, I think it's winning some people over that had lost their patriotism. They're being reminded what's so special about being an American.
14: Well, and guys, too, we've talked about it, but Nate, so you can comment on this, too. I think it also helps that FIFA is here, because there's a lot of Americans watching these amazing viral videos of these people from around the world that are coming to America. And whether it's, you know, the group of guys that are going to the gun range, whether it's people discovering Buc-ee's, right, going to the grocery store, and there's meat everywhere. People discovering you can get free refills of soda at restaurants in America. There's just so many amazing videos that people love America. And I think it's also helping remind Americans of some of what is special that we have so taken for granted. And so even FIFA being here, it seems almost providential that as we are celebrating 250, God sent other people to this nation to remind us of how special this nation actually is.
13: Well, by the way, the ratings on FIFA are through the roof right now because, you know, there's an actual safe country for people to travel to come watch the game. I mean, people are showing up from everywhere as we travel, and just like you guys do every week, I'm in the airports. I'm watching people come in with their different, you know, countries, jerseys on and all this kind of stuff. And the smiles and the joy of people realizing just the freedom that we live in. What you're commenting on, you know, is seeing people from Japan, from different areas of Europe that are like, wow, America is as free as people say that it is. It's really beautiful. And so, I mean, you're right. And this is something that we have to really focus on, because I've never seen a left-wing administration celebrate what patriots in the past have fought and died for the way that this current administration is celebrating it. And ultimately, I mean, you look at, you're right, patriotism is through the roof. You've got people working out on the lawn right now for Make America Healthy Again. You've got, you know, young men that are falling in love with life again. This is, we're seeing faith through the roof. I mean, it's a special time. It's a special time to be an American.
12: I think it's interesting y'all brought up the whole FIFA thing, because I remember watching an interview right before it all started and everybody was traveling here, and it was you know, basically these, you know, left-wing reporters acting like, oh, people aren't going to want to come, numbers are going to be down, people are afraid to come to America because of the, you know, evil Donald Trump. And I mean, it was trying to make this more of the blackpilling, right, and just trying to depress everyone. And it was the exact opposite. As soon as the game started, and as soon as people started getting here, we started seeing those videos. My favorite, of course, are all the ones where they're at Buc-ee's. But it's just so cool that the exact opposite of what they predicted is happening.
14: Well, Nate, you and I have had the chance to be together recently, many times, doing the incredible men's conference up in Washington State. And I say this because, guys, all of us on the program, we have talked personally many times that God is on the move doing some really special things. Nate, one of the reasons we wanted to get you on the program was because you have been someone that, as a pastor, very involved in the political arena, because we understand that we don't check our faith at the door, that we take our faith with us. And I'm going to come to that more in a second. Dad, I do want to acknowledge, because I don't feel like you've even said anything on the program yet. You are currently up in Colorado. One of our good buddies, Andrew Womack, doing a huge family conference up there. But I am saying this to connect it, that there are so many, not just America things happening, there are so many pro-God things happening. And the fact that we're seeing a surge of people that are going to faith, that are looking to God for answers, and that are loving their country again, is one of many things that I can point to that gives me hope and confidence, not just the future, but that God is literally doing something specific in America. So, Dad, real quick, what are you seeing? How is it? How are things up in Colorado? And then, Nate, I do want to come back to you, because as we're talking about a pastor getting involved in politics, and literally, there are things happening right now in Texas that are partly because of the role, the work that you did, and it's the restoration of faith on so many levels, and you actually get to work up in the White House, in D.C., and so many cool things. So I want to come there, but Dad, what are you seeing in Colorado?
15: You know, it's really interesting, Tim. A few years ago, maybe 5 or 6 years ago, they were asking for help up here, and so having done a lot of politics, I agreed to come up and help them and kind of help get an organization started. And so they got Truth and Liberty started and showed them how to do local politics and how to work on races, et cetera. And so as a result, we saw that first year, we put several

0: And as they learn how to do it, they get better at the 50s, they get better at the 100s, they get better at the 1000s. And so it's just fun to see that this is a state that, as blue as it is, there's things going on in the state that are counter to the trend. And the three ballot initiatives that they were able to get on, by the way, those three ballot initiatives, they are openly giving credit to the group that we started 6 years ago as being the reason those ballot initiatives are on the ballot. And I think that this blue state is going to vote for those red ballot initiatives because it's things like no men and women sports. You know, even unless you're a U.S. congressman, Democrat, nearly all of the Democrats recognize that that's a really stupid idea. So the national guys don't get it, but most of the state guys know that that's a losing issue for them. So I think in this blue state, they're going to have some surprises this election that I think will be real good.
1: I'll add to that. I think, you know, even I'm sitting here listening to, you know, Tim and David, you guys have been you've been really stalwart pillars that, you know, when I travel and now for Liberty and Justice, for star organization that's helping, you know, flip seats, you know, starts talking, and I'll mention conversations that I've had with you, Tim, or things that I've learned from reading books and listening to different things, David, from you. People are like, you guys know the Bartons? And I'm like, yeah, they're like the most down to earth people, and they don't have to be. And it's pretty awesome. And so you guys have so built something. You're talking about flipping, you know, that many seats in Colorado. That's shocking. We're building off of that legacy, honestly, following that same blueprint that you guys have done. But you're talking about those ballot initiatives, and I believe those ballot initiatives specifically, the no men, biological men and women's sports, those are the ones, especially when you're dealing with just common sense stuff that I think our founding fathers would be rolling over in their grave if they knew we were even debating right now. Those are the things that I believe are going to give hope to not just the Republican Party, but a spiritual awakening that's coming to our country, because people are like, you know what? This godless postmodern ideology that we're looking at across the nation, that, like you said, these Democrat senators and Democrat congressmen and congresswomen from across America that really feel that they need to tend to that far left side of their base, which really, as you said, it isn't even the modern Democrat that goes to work and is a part of a union on an everyday basis. I think as they're doing that, they are shifting to have more and more people kicked out of the party. I've had so many conversations with people at the polls where if I bring up those issues, you know, they might want the welfare state to grow. They might want more government because they don't understand that government never fixes anything, you know, for the most part, you know, but they tend to shift a little bit and they're like, yeah, I you're right. I don't think a 230-pound man in the Olympics should be beaten up on a, you know, 180-pound champion girl inside of a boxing ring. And so I think those are the big issues. And I think we're winning the narrative as a result of it.
2: Yeah, Nate, I mean, we've seen you doing a couple of these White House events over the last few months, pastors from all over the country coming in, getting to actually see the White House, hear from people in the administration, the faith office, I mean, all the different things that are happening that actually are a big part of why we've seen President Trump lead the way on these 250th events. So that's been huge, and you've had to be encouraged by that, as you've seen a lot of times pastors that weren't involved before, like they came to these events at the invitation of either you or someone else, and once they saw that, hey, you know what, you can have your faith involved in the government square and it be a positive thing. So we've seen some positive changes there.
1: Yeah, you know, I think my favorite part about this next generation of believers, like especially the Gen Zers that are like getting into college area, they like cool church is dead. Like, it's not about the LED wall anymore. It's not about, you know, we've got this worship set that follows exactly what I want. It is about truth and clarity and black and white different facts on this is what the scripture says. This is what the Bible says about this issue. That's the hunger we're seeing from the next generation. So, you know, as we're meeting with pastors, I've had the honor of being on the National Faith Advisory Board as a senior director for pastoral engagement. And it really is like the coolest job in the world, where I get to bring pastors and into experiences where the best part is I don't have to be the expert. We call Tim or Rick. You guys show up and I'm like, hey, you see, guys, we're going to teach you some stuff. And I don't have to say anything. We just wait for the facts to come in. But to watch, I always go back to this. I remember being on the first tour we did with our first set of 100 pastors. I think we've done five this year. And our first set of 100 pastors, we were on a tour with a few select pastors at our church, Mercy Culture, with Tim. And I watched as pastors at a church that is very civically engaged, a church that does speak the raw and honest truth, that speaks to the issues of the day. I watched as pastors that should know the issues, including myself,

0: a light comes on, and it's a little bit of an embarrassing thing when you're like, man, I can't believe I didn't know that. But I watched as Tim talked about that, how many times Moses's face is seen at the U.S. Capitol, how many times scripture is referenced throughout the Constitution without being explicitly stated. This comes from the scripture. I watched as their faces lit up as we're looking at the painting, as we're going up through the rotunda, and there the only book, as the signers are walking in this painting, the only book open there is the Bible. And you're like, that's what they were referencing. They said it enough to believe it and put it in the painting. And then, you know, the moment where we're looking at the picture of Pocahontas, where many of us had been told that was a painting, she's dressed in white, that this was Pocahontas' wedding day. And Tim's like, nope, that's her baptism. Like, we have this Christian heritage that is just, it comes to life. So we've had the honor, I've had the honor of getting to watch as pastors become awakened, because every pastor has their, like, turning point. Some of them, it was COVID. Some of them, it really came down to they're in a blue state where their state is robbing their ability to leave an inheritance for their children right now. And as a result, many of the strong families that they've had in their churches for years, this is our friend Josh McPherson is facing this right now in Washington and many others. But as a result of the harsh, intense overreach of government, families that are strong, good dads, good moms that are raising their kids in the way of the Lord that they won't depart, are having to depart from those states because the state is literally infringing on their biblical right to train up a child as they should go. And so, you know, bringing them to DC and reminding them, hey, what you're experiencing in your state is not American. That's not our founders' intent. That's not what they had in mind when they were writing our Constitution and creating our state government and you know, the Federalist Papers and all these things. And so we've gotten to watch hundreds of pastors over the last 5 months be hungry, show up, not just get educated, but get lit on fire to go back to their state and no longer stay within the four walls, but get involved and civically engaged with their congregation. It's been really special.
1: Well, and then, yes, and that's the whole thing. Not just come to D.C. and have, you know, a bunch of ceremony or whatever, or just do tours, but then, as you said, go back home and start Brush Fires of Liberty. And even the conference that you guys just did with so many people and all the guys, I mean, a lot of that fire was lit because of your relationship with Pastor Josh and how fired up he got about what was happening. So
0: I have to say, though, they put me right after Tim, and I'm still angry about it because you throw Tim Barton up there to give all these facts, and then I'm like, hey, guys, I'm going to read a couple scriptures, and I'm going to try and follow what Tim just did up here.
2: Well, for everybody listening, don't let Nate fool you on this. Nate, bro, when you spoke, the whole atmosphere changed. God used you in such a powerful way. I was part of the team the first half. That was, we knew our assignment. We knew our role. We were trying to break ground. And, bro, you got there. And, man, God moved. It was incredible. The whole atmosphere and conference changed. It was amazing. And, Rick, I know we have to go to break. So I'm going to stop. But, bro, it's why I love being able to connect and do ministry with you. People that love God, that love people, that love America, that know the Bible. It's my favorite kind of people. And so grateful for your friendship. But, Rick, I will not interrupt anymore.
1: But it's infectious too. I'll say that, Nate. I mean, when you do that, people catch the vision. I mean, that's part of your gift, I think, is that you pass it to them and you get them excited about it. It's not just, they don't just come and say, well, you gave us some great stories or whatever. I mean, it's part of what we try to do here at Wall Builders is get them to go then do the same thing. And you have a absolute gift for that. And that's why when we come back, we want to talk about For Liberty and Justice, because there's tons of people listening right now that could take the tools that you've proven, the blueprint that you guys worked out so well in Tarrant County, Texas. And now that you're, you know, basically exporting that to counties across Texas, but also around the country, I think there's some of our listeners that would love to plug into that. So we're going to take a quick break. We'll be right back with more. Nate Schatzlein, our special guest today. 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
1: 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Thanks for staying with us. Nate Schatzline sitting in with us. We're talking about how people can get involved all across the country, pastors that are waking up. But maybe you're a listener today and you want to take some of this to your pastor. Make sure you give them today's program. Nate, I was mentioning For Liberty and Justice before we went to the break. It's essentially the vehicle with a proven blueprint that a church can adopt. And you guys come alongside them and coach them through this whole process.
0: Yeah, it's been honestly one of the honors of my life to be able to lead this initiative. I'll be honest. When we set out to create For Liberty and Justice, we didn't know what we were doing. I mean, it was just like a whole bunch of people that just felt like, man, we got to get in there. You know, I was being told by, as a youth pastor in California, and I was being told that in order for my kid to get into kindergarten, he would have to take an experimental vaccine. I'd have to say yes to grotesque sex education, even to kindergartners. And I was just, there was no way. I mean, warlike scriptures start coming up in your spirit as a dad when you hear those things, where it's like, you know, Psalms where it says, praise be to the Lord, my rock, who readies my hand for war. You're like, you're ready to go up against the government when that happens. And so we took that passion and then we really submitted ourselves to those who knew more than us. And so I remember getting in the room with people who understood the political world in ways that I just didn't. And we just learned. I pulled in some friends from D.C., friends of people on this show, and just said, hey, teach us what it looks like to be excellent as it relates to the campaign, and we'll bring in the Holy Spirit and begin to contend and seek the Lord for how to make this, honor him in the process. And so, For Liberty and Justice was launched out of my campaign to run for state rep. And so as I was running for state rep, we started creating a blueprint with DC insiders that aren't corrupt, you know, some good guys. There are good guys, by the way, that are in that city. And I refuse to say that, you know, DC is a swamp that has no hope. I think the best days are ahead for our nation's capital. I think it's going to be amazing. And so, but we brought in some guys and said, help us create a blueprint for how we could flip these local seats. Everything from nights of actions at churches, everything from prayer and intercession, everything from how to fundraise as a believer and to honor the Lord, how to build grassroots teams from church small groups to go knock on doors after we've gone through biblical citizenship with Rick Green, after we've taken in one of the books from the Bartons. Let's go put our faith in action. We can't just sit on this knowledge. We have to go do it. And then how do we rally? How do we show up? And how do we serve at the polls in the process? And so it's a very simple five-pillar blueprint that we put together. And by the grace of God, only through the relationships that the Lord has provided us, the wisdom that we did not have and yet have had the honor of gaining, have we seen 137 seats flipped in the state of Texas to be God-fearing men and women who are willing to stand in the gap from school board all the way up to the state level. It's been really, really special.
2: Nate, it's absolutely amazing. But I don't want to take for granted that people might know some of your story, because we kind of skipped a little bit ahead, because you said they took the blueprint from your campaign. Well, why does your campaign matter? What happened in your campaign that should be replicated? And by the way, not only from your campaign, but then what has God allowed you to be part of? Where you were able to lead, whether you sponsored, you co-sponsored, whatever it was, you were part of some pretty major, significant piece of legislation. So why does your campaign matter? And you know why I'm asking. And then what did God allow you to be part of as a pastor who decides I have to get involved for the sake of my kids and the kids in my church? You're motivated by your faith. What happens in your story?
0: Well, I want to take it from two angles. Number one, I want to speak to the pastors when I'm saying this. And number two, I want to speak to the everyday dad who's sitting in his congregation frustrated like I was. I mean, I was a pastor, but I wasn't a senior pastor. I was sitting there just frustrated, just like, why is it like this? And I remember I was on a quick weekend vacation with my wife, getting away. You know, we've been married for 14 years, best friend in the world. Most important thing in my life is my relationship with Adrian. And we were out on a little vacation with a couple from that are also elders at Mercy Culture. And I remember Matt Krause announced that he was not running for office again. He was my state rep. He's a conservative warrior, now our county commissioner in Tarrant County, good friend of the show as well. And I remember getting this burden where I literally, you know, Lord, I don't know if I'm talking to Reformed Baptists that are listening to this or all the way to whatever Pastor Russell Johnson is on the other side. But no matter what you believe, I believe the Lord speaks to me through dreams. I had a dream. I ran for office and won. And I woke up the next morning and Matt Krause had resigned. And I live in Matt's district. And one of our elders looked at me and was just like, hey, I think you should run. So I did what any guy that really believes that the local church is the hope of the world would do. And I went and submitted it to my spiritual authority, which was my pastor. I submitted it to my wife and then my spiritual authority and just said, hey, I'm laying this out before y'all. Do you think this is even a good idea? You know, and my pastor came back. My wife was like, I'm all in. I believe in it. I'm going in, which is a big deal. As y'all know, like it's a family affair. You're either all in or it's not going to work. And I've seen too many marriages fail. And I do not believe the Lord calls us to win elections and fail at marriages and being a father. And so so I got the blessing from my wife. And then my pastor came back and said, hey, what would you say? If I told you we don't, as an elder board, feel like you're ready for this and you shouldn't do this. And I kind of laughed, and I'd heard in my prayer time that morning, I felt like I was supposed to submit to my pastor. And guys, a sigh of relief just came over me, and I go, man, that's great. I'm submitted to you. I don't know that I'm ready either. And he goes, awesome. We just wanted to see if your heart was submitted. We don't feel that way. We want you to run, and our church is behind you 100%. And immediately all of that relief left. And I remember 2 weeks later, and this is the big point, 2 weeks later in Tarrant County, Texas, my pastor walked out at Mercy Culture, Pastor Landon Schott, with my campaign T-shirt on and said, I want you to send this video to the IRS. I, Landon Schott, as a pastor at Mercy Culture, endorse Nate Schatzline, a member of this church, to be the next Texas state representative because I believe he's going to be the guy to bring righteousness into the Texas government. And like the whole church, by the way, no one left. No one stopped tithing. The church went ballistic. And in a moment, and this is for all the pastors, I had a grassroots army called Mercy Culture Church that was willing to stand at the polls, knock on doors, donate, give, and they fought with me the entire way. And here's a beautiful thing. When the church gets behind a candidate, the church then gets to also hold that candidate accountable once they get into office, which is the point, is that the church is engaged and they're answering. So you ask the question, why did my campaign matter? And it was because when I had no shot, but I had a church that believed in me, I had a dream from God and had the blessing of my wife, which I believe is the magic formula for running for office. But when I had no shot, didn't have enough money, didn't have the endorsements, didn't have the lobbyists behind me, I remember walking around the Capitol and declaring different laws that I believe the Lord wanted to pass. Everything from banning gender modification for minors to keeping biological men out of women's sports, all the way to our fiscal issues, that we were going to cut property taxes, praise God, somebody, that we can own Texas land, banning foreign enemies from owning Texas land, down to cracking down on human trafficking and fentanyl coming in through the southern border. As I begin to pray over those, this was my prayer. God, even if it's not me, let these pass in the state of Texas. And here we are, why it was so important. 4 years later, every single law that I prayed for as I circled that, I co-authored and we have passed into Texas legislation as a hallmark for the nation to look at and be a blueprint. And so I believe that I am in no way was the most qualified person. But man, like God chooses those who will shame the wise of the world. And this is my cry to every believer on this, that God is desperately waiting to use you to do big things in your state.
1: Well, and Nate, I got to say, man, we're out of time. But for anybody out there that's thinking, yeah, but he's so well spoken, because you are and you're so good on stage. But the blueprint has worked, as you said, for over 100 other candidates. And I guarantee you, you didn't find 100 other candidates that are good on stage and know how to speak and all that kind of stuff. You found people that were willing to submit, to be everything that you just described. So I want people to understand that and know, hey, this blueprint works. You need to implement this. For Liberty and Justice is the place to go and learn more about it. We got to get you back, bro. We're just barely scratching the surface,
0: well,
1: but we sure appreciate you coming on.
0: It's for libertyandjustice.us, or follow us on social media for Liberty and Justice, or text Liberty to 59090. And we want to get you plugged in so you can start taking ground in your state.
1: That's important for libertyandjustice.us. .com. 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
1: 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I'm making a special program this coming weekend for all my friends in Texas who long for God. The great 20th century Christian writer A.W. Tozer, in his book, The Pursuit of God, talked about people who are athirst for God. They're not satisfied with mere words. They want the real thing. In Psalm 42, verse 1, the psalmist says, "As the deer longs for streams of water, so I long for you, O God." If the words of A.W. Tozer and the psalmist strike a responsive chord with you, then you'll want to listen to Shedding Shackles this weekend. 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
2: Today, quotable quotes about investing. Hi, I'm Rob West with a Faith and Finance Minute. Blogger Nick Majoli compiled these in a recent post. Famed investor Benjamin Graham said, "The investor's worst enemy is likely to be himself." That's a warning not to get carried away by emotions that lead to bad decisions. On that same point, Paul Samuelson said, "Investing should be more like watching paint dry or watching grass grow. In other words, don't try to rush things." Here's one more from Philip Fisher. "The stock market is filled with individuals who know the price of everything, but the value of nothing." Well, investing is important to prepare financially for later life, but always keep your eye on the long term. It will pay off. Get biblical answers to your financial questions in the Faith Fi community. Download Faith.
3: This is Leanna Wilson from Creative Encouragement Ministries, and this is an Encourage It Forward moment. What do you think when I say, watch your words? Most of us think about being careful with what we say so we don't regret it later. When I was a kid, if I got upset or angry, my parents could see it all over my face. They would say, "Hey, watch your words," or "Think before you speak." Honestly, even as adults, we still need that reminder because our words have power. In 1 Peter 3, 9-10, it says, "Do not repay evil for evil or insult for insult. But instead, give a blessing, for the one who wants to enjoy life and see good days must keep his tongue from evil and their lips from speaking deceit." That scripture is powerful because it connects our words to the kind of life we experience. If we want to enjoy life and see good days, we have to watch what comes out of our mouths. In Proverbs 18:21, it says, "Death and life are in the power of the tongue, and those who love it and indulge in it will eat its fruit and bear the consequences of their words." Think about that for a moment. Our words can either bring life, encouragement, peace, and healing, or they can bring hurt, division, and destruction. I don't know about you, but I would rather speak life and enjoy the blessings that come from it than deal with the consequences of careless words. So the next time you're tempted to speak out of anger, frustration, or hurt, remember this. Watch your words and think before you speak. If this has blessed you today, encourage it forward to someone else. You've been listening to an Encourage It Forward moment from Creative Encouragement Ministries. 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
4: KCTA Corpus Christi. Jesus is warning us that our words are telling. Our words are revealing something about our hearts, about what's going on the inside. Out of the overflow of the heart, the mouth speaks, Luke 6:45. And when our hearts are full of integrity, our yeses mean yes, and our noes mean no. We don't have to dress it up with a vow. It's who we are.
5: Welcome to Living Hope with Pastor Philip Miller. I'm Pastor Larry McCarthy, and we're glad you joined us today through this series on the Sermon on the Mount. Now, Pastor Philip, Jesus is helping us see the heart behind the words that we speak. Why is this so important to Jesus?
4: So Jesus tells us that out of the overflow of the heart, the mouth speaks. So words are coming from somewhere. And those words, as they flow out, they show us something about the source of our hearts. And so when our words come out, like Jesus is talking about here, where we're using vows in order to try to control and manipulate other people, or we're kind of crossing our fingers behind our back and sort of saying, I didn't really promise. I had, you know, my fingers crossed. I have a loophole. I can get out of it. That all of that is showing a kind of disintegrity, a disintegration of our hearts. We're split in two. We're saying one thing, we're doing another. And that fragmentation of soul is inherently broken. There's something gone wrong down on the deep inside of who we are, because God's not like that. God has, he has integrity. He has character that can be trusted. And if we're going to be made like him by the power of the Spirit, we're going to be people of integrity as well. So Jesus is drawing the line. He's saying your words are showing you something about your heart, something that I can change as I give you a new heart in the kingdom of heaven. And that's why I'm here.
5: Now, you want to make sure you stay tuned after the message, beloved, because Pastor Philip, he's going to discuss the ethics of those little lies, you know, those white lies. But now let's go to the pulpit of the Moody Church as we learn about Jesus's diagnosis of our hearts. This is part two of the sermon, Manipulation on the Lips. Grab your Bibles. Our text today is Matthew chapter 5. We're going to look at verses 33 through 37.
4: The fact that you have to use vows and swear oaths like this is an indicator of the low trust culture of your hearts, your relationships. And so these oaths are actually ways that you're manipulating each other. You're manipulating each other. You're trying to convince someone to believe you so they'll do what you want and so you can get what you are after. That's what you're doing with these oaths. You're trying to power over someone else's defenses and make them do what you want. I swear it's true. You can believe me. And these vows are prone to exploitation. That the way you're using them, you're just wriggling off the hook here, guys. You're creating loopholes and fine print so you can deceive and defraud each other. You go in planning an exit strategy. You make a promise intending never to keep it. Jesus says all these vows, all these levels of oaths, all these escape clauses that you've built into the system, it's symptomatic of a deeper problem that runs all the way into your heart. We looked at the symptoms. Now let's make a diagnosis. Jesus says this behavior of oath-taking, of vow swearing, and these loopholes and fingers crossed and fine print contracts, it all comes down to the fact that your yeses so often don't mean yes, and your noes so often don't mean no. And he says that's a problem in your hearts. There's entire industries in this world that exist to make yeses mean noes and to make noes mean yeses, right? He says this is a heart problem ultimately. It's a heart that's diseased with disintegrated and coercive self-interest. It's a heart that is diseased with disintegrated and coercive self-interest. The reason, Jesus says, that we swear oaths is we're trying to get people to believe us, and it's because baseline, we're not very trustworthy. We're untrustworthy people because our hearts lack integrity. Our hearts lack integrity. Do you remember math? Math, we learned about integers, whole numbers, and fractions, divided numbers, right? The integrity, integer is wholeness. Integrity means consistency, an integrated whole. This is the idea behind integrity. No duplicity, no double talk, no disintegration in who we are. Psalm 15 speaks of a righteous man who walks with integrity, speaks truth in his heart, and swears to his own hurt, and does not change. Even when it's hard, he keeps his word. If you have a heart of integrity, friends, you won't need to swear oaths. That's Jesus' point. Your yes will simply mean yes. Your no will simply mean no. People will know they can trust you on the basis of your word because you're a person of integrity. But the problem is, we're not people of integrity. We're disintegrated beings. We lack the integrity that God desires. And we're full of coercive self-interest. He says, look, behind all of these oaths you're swearing, you're trying to manipulate people. You're trying to get them to trust you and do what you want. You're trying to control them. You're trying to coerce them and gain power over other people with the words you're using. You're using people for your own ends. Don't you see that? And then when you break your promises, or as you write loopholes into your contracts, as you cross your fingers behind your back, you're defrauding and deceiving other people. You're selfish, self-interested to the core. And the Pharisees told everybody it was okay for them to do this, to exploit all these little technicalities in the law. But Jesus is saying, look, I'm telling you, you need a righteousness that exceeds that of the scribes and Pharisees. You need to be perfect as your heavenly Father in heaven is perfect. You need a heart full of integrity and faithfulness that keeps its word and its promises. Now, unless we think poorly of the Pharisees and just think this is their problem and not ours, we got to realize we are chock full of the kind of selfish duplicity that Jesus says has to go. We're full of it. Of course, sometimes we outright lie, right? We just come up against the pressure and we back down, we lie, we say something. And that's obviously wrong. But sometimes we engage in low-level, socially acceptable deceit. Have you noticed? Remember the movie Zorro? This is a while back. Anthony Hopkins and Antonio Banderas, right? And Don Diego at one point says to Zorro, he says, a nobleman is nothing but a man who says one thing and thinks another. That's what I'm talking about. Polished, civilized deceit. Let me give you five of them. First one, obvious one, little white lies. Little white lies. Don't you love how we've labeled this? What a self-deceiving label. It's just a little white lie. It's no big deal. Just a little bit of lack of integrity. It's just a small crack. It's okay. We can patch that up. Good grief. Second one, polite untruths. Polite untruths. Oh, I'd love to go, but I'm busy that day. You're not busy. Exaggerations, right? You always do this. You never do this. It was the absolute best. It was amazing. When we do that, when we inflate our words, we devalue the currency, right? And then it doesn't mean as much. We lose credibility when you're over-exaggerating all the time. Fourth one, spin. This is, our world is full of spin. Selective use of the facts in order to shade things a certain way so that we can advance our narrative or our agenda, right? I'm not invading. I'm just going to call those countries independent and then move my troops in. The fifth one is flattery. Flattery. This is telling people what they want to hear, right? What did you think of my performance? It was great. It was really good, yeah. Jesus is warning us that our words are telling. Our words are revealing something about our hearts, about what's going on the inside. Out of the overflow of the heart, the mouth speaks, Luke 6:45. And when our hearts are full of integrity, our yeses mean yes, and our noes mean no. We don't have to dress it up with a vow. It's who we are. But when our hearts are full of disintegrity, our yeses mean no, and our noes mean yes. And that separation is the problem. You can dress it up with a vow. You can try to manipulate or get your way out of it. But Jesus says anything more than the pure integrity of a yes means yes and a no means no, all the shade and nuance and excuses we make, anything, verse 37, anything more than this comes from evil. It's a strong word, isn't it? Evil? Jesus means that. He says it's evil working in and through us when we live in this kind of a disintegrated self. Let me give you five evils that come out of this kind of disintegrity, okay? Number one, it destroys community. It destroys community. When people can't trust each other, when governments are known to lie, when media is known to distort the truth, when businesses regularly break contracts, when spouses are deceitful and deceiving, it always destroys community. Trust is the social glue of a people, and without it, everything falls apart. It destroys community. Number two, it disintegrates identity. It disintegrates identity. The only way we really know who we are is if there's something stable inside, something stable underneath who we are, deep down. And when we go through life and we're one way with one group of people and we're another way with another group of people, when we're one way on Facebook or on social media or whatever, and we filter everything out there and then we're really a different person, you know what I'm talking about? When we live in that kind of disintegration, we're always shifting and we're always sort of like a chameleon trying to fit into different groups and different social settings, we start to lose who we really are. We start to lose who we really are underneath. We confuse the mask with the identity behind it. And disintegrated people disintegrate. It's a huge problem. The third thing is it desecrates others. It desecrates others. When I say, I swear to you, and then I go out and I break my oath, I'm exploiting, aren't I? It's coercive, it's manipulative, it's using other people for my ends, and it is a desecration to the image of God in someone else. I am not treating the other person as a person made in the likeness and image of God to be cherished and upheld. I'm trashing them. The fourth thing is it decimates credibility. We know this. When we lie, even about little things, eventually it catches up to us, doesn't it? No one will believe what we say in the end. We're the boy who cried wolf one too many times. And then the fifth thing is it's delusional thinking. It's delusional thinking. The more we tell lies and twist the truth, and the more we begin to live in the alternative reality we've created for ourselves with our words, we become deluded. We lose the ability, people who are perpetual liars, lose the ability to distinguish truth from error over time. It gets fuzzy and cloudy, and you can literally start believing the lies that you've told yourself for so long, and you can't even see reality. It's a huge problem. And this is kind of where the Pharisees ended up. Oh, I swear by the temple, but not by the gold of the temple. I swore by the altar, but not by the sacrifice on the altar. I swore by the earth, not by heaven. I'm off the hook. I technically didn't invoke the presence of God, technically, so I can break my vow. And Jesus is like, are you kidding me? What is wrong with you people? How delusional can you get? God is everywhere. He sees all. He knows all. It doesn't matter what you swear by. You can swear by heaven or earth or the temple or its gold or the altar or the sacrifice on the altar. It doesn't matter. God is the creator and sustainer of the universe, of all things everywhere. The whole universe is God's. He's everywhere, always present. You might think you've not invoked the presence of God in your vow, but there is nowhere you can go from the presence of God. Every promise, every vow, every sworn pledge is made in the presence of God. Amen. There's nowhere you can hide from the presence of God. It's Jesus says in Matthew 12, verse 36, I tell you that men will give an account in the day of judgment for every careless word they have spoken. Not the purposeful words that you've spoken, not the rehearsed words, the careless ones. The stuff you said off the cuff and you didn't, all of it, because it's coming from your heart. So Jesus says, let your last yes be yes. Let your no be no. Your righteousness must exceed that of the scribes and Pharisees. You must be perfect as your heavenly Father is perfect. This is the kind of new heart that you need that is at home in the kingdom of heaven.
5: 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I'm Pastor Larry McCarthy. 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You're with us today as we dig deeper into the importance of our words. Pastor Philip, Jesus says every careless word would be judged. So that means I'm sitting in traffic. I'm in the drive-through line. They're taking too long to get me my donuts. I'm mumbling under my breath or somebody's cut me off. Are these words going to be judged? Is that what you're saying?
4: Yeah, that's what Jesus says, right? Every careless word, which is, you know, I think at one level we think, oh, yeah, the words I say on purpose, that makes sense. But the careless ones, the impulsive ones, the muttered ones, the secret ones, the curses under my breath, really those? And the reality is God sees all. He knows all. He's everywhere present. There's never a moment where we're outside of his view and his discernment. So he knows everything. And Jesus' point here is not to make us just, you know, freak out. It's to make us recognize we need to repent. Like our hearts are the problem and we need to run to his forgiveness and grace that he's offered to us in Jesus Christ. We're supposed to feel the conviction of all of this and then cry for help. God, save me. Save me from me. Like I'm the problem. And our speech is such a helpful way of us just realizing that's coming from somewhere. Those words that are coming out secretly, the muttering under my breath, what comes out of my mouth when I stub my toe, like all of that's coming out of a well of my heart that needs to be purified and changed. And so it's meant to push us into the arms of grace. And so I think that's what Jesus would want for us is to see this, feel a conviction, recognize our speech is reflective of a heart that needs it's desperately in need of help and say, Jesus, help me.
5: Wow. We're talking about manipulation on the lips. And so we got to talk about it. The white lies, the little exaggerations, we're being polite and we're really doing it to help someone else out. I mean, that's why we're doing it. Help us understand why that's sinful as well. Mm.
4: Yeah. If I'm sparing people's feelings by saying something nice, giving a platitude when I really don't mean it, or flattering someone, it's like, well, that's what they want to hear. So even though I don't believe it, but I'm going to tell them, you know, yeah, I know you look nice today or whatever, right? Like there's that kind of gear shifting that we have to do on the inside, that sort of duplicity where we think one thing and say another. Like that really, it's a problem. It destroys community because people can't trust what we say, and then it breaks down trust, and trust is the glue that holds relationships together. So it starts to chip away at the trust in a marriage, in a family, in a community. It destroys community when we don't live with integrity, it erodes our even our sense of identity, right? Because some of us are good at shape-shifting like a chameleon, you know, sort of blending in. I'll be who I want to be, or I'll say what I need to say or whatever in this environment, and then I'll shift and I'll go into another environment and I'll do what they want me to do and I'll say what they want me to say in that environment. And over time, you just get so good at that, you don't even know who you are anymore.
5: Wow.
4: It's like you've just lost your center. And so it erodes your own basis of identity in the world. Some people have lied so frequently, so long, they don't even know they're doing it anymore. They've almost self-deceived to the point where they don't even know reality. And that's dangerous. And then overall, it's eroding your credibility in the world, right? People just can't trust you, and you can't even trust yourself at that point, because you'll shapeshift in different environments just to blend in. And so you don't know your true colors, right? And so I think all of it is actually really dehumanizing when you think about it. This duplicity of speech, even little white lies, are more damaging than we realize. And that's why Jesus is saying, I've got something better for you.
5: Yeah.
4: I've got a new heart in the kingdom of heaven by my spirit. When you come into the new covenant, I'm going to inaugurate through my death and resurrection. When you step into this, I'm going to put my Holy Spirit in you, and I'm going to start changing you from the inside out. And I'm going to conform you to the image of God. And that's going to be full of integrity.
5: Take a minute now and explain, why is truth so important to Jesus? Why is truth so important to God?
4: Yeah. What's reflective of his character?
5: That's right.
4: God is a God of integrity. When he speaks, he means it. He speaks truth. He speaks with covenant that we can trust and depend on. He's reliable.
5: Yes.
4: Like, we don't have to second guess God when he speaks. And that's the image. We are to be conformed to the image of our Father.
5: Yes.
4: Like, to become like Christ as we walk in the power of the Spirit. So who are we going to become if all of that happens? We're going to become people of deep, holistic integrity, whose yes means yes and whose no means no, that's reflective of the character of God himself. And that's the righteousness we need. That would make our lives so much better. That would restore community and give us identity and give us credibility and integrity and lead to flourishing. It would image God. All of that would be good.
5: Yeah.
4: And so we need more and more of his transforming power in our lives.
5: Amen. Oh, be encouraged today, beloved. God's life-saving truth as we reflect him in everything that we do and every place that we go today. We're invited to live out Christ's righteousness, a transformation that starts deep on the inside, not just in how we behave on the outside. You know, living with deceit in our hearts is like building a house on sand. Eventually, the storms reveal the cracks in the foundation. Our own lives can become so cluttered and confused that we try to just lie, to just keep up appearances. But Jesus calls us to a different way, a way of holistic integrity. That's why we're offering Pastor Erwin Lutzer's booklet, Walking with Jesus, A Radical Return to His Priorities. 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Now, through studying God's Word, we learn to choose his priorities over our own convenience. 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
11: This is Frances from the Maxine Flournoy 3rd Coast Commemorative Air Force, and I would like to invite all of you to come to the Pancake Breakfast the first Saturday of the month. It's in Ingleside. We start at 8 o'clock, and you've got to be there by 10 because she runs out of pancakes by 10 o'clock. They're wonderful blueberry pancakes, sausage, coffee, and fruit, all you could eat, $10 a plate. 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Everybody come out and have a good time. 903-640-3557 for information.
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0: When Jesus washed his disciples' feet, he certainly provided a great example of humility, but that wasn't the full thrust of what he was doing. Today on Truth for Life, Alistair Begg points us to the deeper truths that Jesus' action portrayed. Let's open our Bibles to chapter 13 in John's Gospel.
1: Well, let's move on from the humility that Jesus displays to the clarity that, if you like, Jesus provides. We won't delay on this, but we need to understand the custom of the day. I'm sure many of us are familiar with it, therefore it's just tedious when you have to listen to the fellow go and take about 15 minutes describing something that could be described in a sentence. So let's just try and get right through it, shall we? The roads of Palestine were unsurfaced, they were uncleaned. In dry weather, the traveler's feet would be dusty. In wet weather, they would squelch through the mud, and they would be quite challenging. Consequently, the wearing of open sandals would bring their feet at the end of a journey into the context of a home in need of attention before they went very far. As a result of that, there were water pots at the door. The water pots were there in order to be used for the washing of the feet. Along with the water pots, there was often a servant. The servant would then know what he was supposed to do: take the water, wash the feet, let the people in for the meal. If the servant wasn't present, then the person who was responsible for the home would then exercise due humility in fulfilling the role of the servant, so that you, having been welcomed to the house, would enjoy the privileges. We've been doing much the same in enjoying the hospitality of someone around the lake. We've actually had one of those coolers with water in it all week, so that when we come up off the beach, we stand in the cooler and shake around a little, so that our feet may then be presentable when we go into the house. Half the time the water has been so cold, it's been a challenge all of its own. But nevertheless, and despite how much I've asked my wife just to stand there and wash my feet for me, it just hasn't happened. Well, the interesting thing is that in terms of the custom of the day, it just hadn't happened. And you will notice that the disciples had presumably worked themselves up into such a state of competitive pride, or that they'd just grown so disinterested in one another that the meal was already being served. It's within the context of the meal. You'll notice that. He got up and took off his outer clothing and engaged in these things. Now, here's the real issue, and at this point we have to fasten down. We need to grasp the symbolism which Peter clearly misses. We need to grasp the symbolism which Peter clearly misses. Because if we miss it with him, then we miss the whole thing. And then it can just so easily become a form of moralism. Here's humility, why don't you try and be humble? It is a lesson in humility, but that is not ultimately what it is. In chapter 3, he's spoken about the need for spiritual birth. In chapter 4, about the nature of spiritual living water. In chapter 6, about spiritual bread, he who is the bread of life. And now he is addressing the issue of spiritual cleansing. And the perplexity of Peter in verse 6 is understandable, in that he confronts the incongruity of what is taking place. In other words, he recognizes what John the Baptist recognized when Jesus comes towards him to be baptized by him. And John the Baptist says, "You come to be baptized by me? Shouldn't I be being baptized by you?" And on that occasion, Jesus, who remembers, says, "Let it be so now, for thus it is fitting to fulfill all righteousness." In other words, John, just do what I'm asking you. This is the way it has to be. Now, in a similar vein, the perplexity of Peter is obvious. He came to Simon Peter, who said to him, "Lord, are you going to wash my feet?" Or in the King James Version, which I love, "Lord, dost thou my feet wash?" It just kind of rings somehow, doesn't it? "Lord, dost thou my feet wash? You're going to wash my feet?" And the conversation, you see, is a classic illustration. It's part of the dramatic irony that you get in John's Gospel all over the place. For example, you see it in John chapter 4, where the woman and Jesus are talking at cross purposes. Jesus says, "You know, if you knew who it was who was talking to you, you would ask him for a drink of water and you'd never need water again." And she says, "Oh, I'd love to get that water because I hate coming down here in the middle of the day." Well, they're talking at cross purposes. Jesus is talking about a water that will quench her spiritual thirst. She's thinking purely in physical terms. Jesus here is dealing with something at a spiritual level. Peter is responding at an obviously physical level. And it is a classic illustration of the danger the mistakes which emerge from conceiving in physical terms of that which is clearly spiritual in significance. That, incidentally, is the whole issue of eat my body, eat my flesh. We're not going to stop on that. And you will notice that Jesus tells them in verse 7, you don't realize now what I'm doing, but later you will understand. In other words, the penny's going to drop later on. That's the significance, incidentally, of what you find in John chapter 16, when Jesus says to them, I have much more to say to you, more than you can now bear, but when he, the Spirit of truth, comes, he will guide you into all truth, and so on. In other words, that is an express promise for the apostles, so that they will be guided into the truth that to this point they've never fully got. And when they get it, then they'll be able to write it down so that in the letters, in the epistles, we will have an understanding of what unfolded in the Gospels. People come to John 16 and they say, well, of course, he's going to guide us into all truth, as if somehow or another that is for us. It's actually not ultimately for us, it's for the disciples. They were the ones who had seen it all but didn't get it. What do you mean you'll wash my feet? What do you mean I need this? What do you mean you're going to suffer and die? You shouldn't be suffering and dying. And Jesus says, well, you know, eventually the penny will drop. When the Spirit of God comes, he will lead you into all truth. And then when Peter begins to write his letter, he's able to say, Christ died for sins once for all, the righteous for the unrighteous, to bring us to God. So you have the fact

Father is in heaven, there's an attaboy, followed immediately by, get behind me, Satan. And here he goes again. And now I'm coming here to wash your feet. Lord, dost my feet thou wash? Yeah. No. Okay. Peter, unless by means, and this is if you like the Alistair Begg expanded version of the verse, unless by means of my entire work of humiliation, of which this feet washing is only a part, unless I cleanse you from your sins, you do not share with me in the fruits of my redemptive work. Now listen, as in verse 9, Peter swings with the pendulum right across to the other side. It's standard Peter. Then, Lord, not just my feet, but I'll take the whole package, my hands and my head as well. Now, will you notice that even in this, Peter is reluctant to have Jesus do what Jesus is going to do. Jesus might legitimately say, I didn't say anything to you about your hands and your head, clown. I'm here to wash your feet. You know, first of all, I don't want my feet washed. Then I want my own program. Peter is such a tremendous encouragement to many of us, isn't he? Big mouth plus fat head. Because he still completely misunderstands the meaning of the action. Jesus is not in this washing cleansing his disciples. But he is in this washing symbolizing that cleansing which is provided in the blood he is about to be shed. Years ago, I heard an address given by somebody, actually one of my friends. And he gave this address, and his address was, there are some things that can only be dealt with a basin and a towel. And I wrote him a note, and I said, hey, how could you expound John 13 and leave it there? Because it's not about water and a basin. It's about the blood of the cross. And unless you get to the blood of the cross, you've completely missed the point of the water and the basin and the towel. And he wrote back and said, cynically, I wish I was a genius like you that understood the Bible. I'm sorry, I'm just a poor peon and I don't know what I'm talking about. And I don't ever want to play golf with you again. And it's actually only in the last 4 or 5 years that we have been reconciled to one another and talked with one another. That's the facts. I didn't write it in judgment. I wrote it in the way that I want somebody to write to me, as they frequently do, and point out the missing links. So that's why Jesus then uses the imagery of the man who bathes. Verse 10, a person who has had a bath needs only to wash his feet. His whole body is clean. In other words, he didn't have to keep going and having a bath every 20 minutes. What is he saying? He who is the one cleansed by the shedding of my blood, he who is justified by my grace, doesn't need to be cleansed totally again and again, but is in need of daily cleansing by the sanctifying work of the Spirit. That is why when sin enters into the life of the believer, we don't have to become a Christian all over again. In the same way that when your father says, I want you to bring the car home by 11:30, prompt, and you bring the car home at 12:30 a.m., not prompt, the following morning at the breakfast table, we got a little bit of a problem. There is a cloud come down between father and son. The relationship is intact. He's still my dad. I'm still his son. But the enjoyment of the relationship has been impaired by my disobedience. I don't have to ask him to become my dad again. I have to ask him to forgive me for the fact that I didn't do what he asked me to do and it spoiled my relationship with him. Hence the importance of coming constantly to God in repentance and in faith. The Christian life is a life of daily repentance.

0: If it isn't, then we're not even awake. Because you can hardly get out of your bed without sin in your soul. So you have to come again. Back again for fresh cleansing. Now what we understand, and we must move to a final point and to a close, is you will notice Jesus says, and you are clean. You are clean. But not every one of you. In other words, he says, you are the sharers in the redemption which I am coming to provide. Wash me, and I shall be whiter than snow. That's the picture that is here. It is that cleansing which baptism portrays, but does not perform. And it is that cleansing which ought to cause us, each of us, to confront this question. Namely, if this is a dramatic illustration of the cleansing that is provided by the blood of Jesus, have I been cleansed by Christ's blood? Have I come to him and asked him to make real in my experience what he has made possible in his death? If you like, in the words of the old hymn, have you been to Jesus for the cleansing flood? Are you washed in the blood of the Lamb? Are your garments spotless? Are they white as snow? Are you washed in the blood of the Lamb? He said, well, no, my garments are not spotless. Well, yes, they are, because remember, he gave you a robe of righteousness, which you don't deserve. He covered you over with a robe of Christ's righteousness. I have been saved from sin's penalty. I have been cleansed. I don't need re-cleansed, as it were. And it is this, that in this expression of humility, Jesus is making clear. In fact, if you like, Peter's protest displays the pride of the man or the woman who will not come to Christ in this way, confident of their own ability to clean themselves up, confident of their own ability to put themselves right with God, instinctively convinced that they are in no need of any kind of divine cleansing. They would rather do something for God than admit that they are hopelessly and helplessly lost, unless God were to intervene and do something for them. In other words, they are the Naamans of the 21st century. The Naamans of the 21st century. With their entourage. I'm not going to go and dip myself in that filthy Jordan River, no matter who says it. No, I will not go to Christ and admit that I am unfit for heaven and unable to rectify it. My word, there must be other ways and other places that this entry gate of heaven may be approached. No. No other door. No other way. No other guide to the realms of day. No other helper when tempted astray. No other friend but Jesus. Now it is when we get all of that we can then put the PS on and notice not only the humility Jesus displays and the clarity that he provides, but the activity that he expects. And you'll notice his question in verse 12. When he had finished washing their feet, he put on his clothes and returned to his place. And he said, do you understand what I have done for you? You call me teacher and Lord, and that's the right thing, for that's what I am. Now that I, your Lord and teacher, have washed your feet, you also should wash one another's feet. I've set you an example that you should do as I've done for you. I tell you the truth, no servant is greater than his master. A messenger is not greater than the one who sent him. Now that you know these things, you will be blessed if you do them. Now the question, of course, is Jesus here instituting a new ordinance? That of feet washing, as some today teach. I don't think so. It's my opinion. It's not a main thing or a plain thing. Therefore, I'm not prepared to go to the mat and die over the discussion. And I don't want to have the discussion with you afterwards. I just let you know that immediately. Because it's quite boring to me. I tell you the truth, he says. I have set you an example that you should do as I have done for you. I think it's significant that he doesn't say that you should do what I have done for you. You should do as I have done for you. In the as is all of the symbolism and all of the notion and nature of humble service. I think the correct application has to be there. I know that many believe other than that, or at least some do. And this very incident has its own meaning within its own context, whether it's repeated or not. It sets within the context and the culture of the time. I think this incident is similar, for example, to understanding 1 Corinthians 8 and the food offered to idols. How do you take the story of the food offered to idols written in the context of 1 Corinthians and make application of it in the 21st century in America? Because there isn't food offered to idols. What is the principle? In the immediate historical cultural expression, the principle is don't offend your weaker brother. So if you get all tied up on the food offered to idols, you may miss the point of application. In the same way, we could have one of the most phenomenal disagreements about whether you should wash each other's feet or not, and all get in a huff with one another, and miss the fact that the whole point of the story was that we should serve one another in a selfless way, not argue with one another about who's right in terms of the interpretation of the foot washing. It's fantastic, really. We have the ability to mess things up, you know, just at the drop of a hat. No, I think if we understand straightforwardly that the central focus is on humility, and God in Christ looks for that to be a mark, a hallmark of our Christian experience, and that we understand in verse 17 that there is a blessedness that attends the life of humble service, then we're on the right track. After all, remember Jesus says to his followers, you know, he says, at the end of the day, you're just unprofitable servants. You know, when you've done your best, you can only say, we only did what we were supposed to do. You know, why do you expect applause when you're finished? You just did what you were asked to do. Oh, it's nice to say thank you and to commend one another. But that's for them to do. Let another praise you. You don't exalt yourself. No, Peter, when he finally got this, remember, he writes in his own letter in 1 Peter 5, and he says, humble yourselves, therefore, under God's mighty hand, that in due time, he may exalt you. Paul writes to the Romans, and he says, don't any one of you think of yourselves more highly than you ought, but think of yourselves with sober judgment, according to the proportion of grace and wisdom and faith that God has given you, and then go ahead and exercise your responsibilities. Two quotes and we're done. One from Samuel Rutherford, a Scotsman. The other from David Wells, born in Rhodesia, but probably an Englishman. Humility has nothing to do with depreciating ourselves and our gifts in ways we know to be untrue. You know, like, oh no, I couldn't play the piano. I can't play the piano. Okay, it's not that. Even humble attitudes can be masks for pride. Humility is that freedom from ourself which enables us to be in positions in which we have neither recognition nor importance, neither power nor validity, and even experience deprivation, and yet have joy and delight. It is the freedom of knowing that we are not at the center of the universe, not even in the center of our own private universe. Good quote, huh? Rutherford, in his journals, and in my little black book, this comes quote number one. If you listen to people preach, they very quickly will reveal their sins. This is quote number one in my black book. It reads, be humbled, walk softly, down with your topsail, stoop, stoop. It is a low entry to go in at heaven's gates. It is a low entry to go in at heaven's gates.
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0: Father, thank you this morning. Again, that we can turn to the Bible. Thank you that we're able to go out of here and read it again for ourselves and see what's true and helpful and sensible. Grant that what is true may find a resting place in our thinking, that if anything is untrue or unclear or unhelpful, that you might help us just to banish it from our recollection. And we pray that we might be found in Christ and increasingly like Christ, and this morning particularly in terms of humble service. And now we commend the rest of the day to you, all of its exciting opportunities for friendship and for relaxation and for enjoyment. And we walk out in the strength and power of Jesus, in whose name we pray. Amen.
1: 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The Bible teaching of Alistair Begg is furnished by Truth for Life, where the learning is for living.
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6: Ladies and gentlemen, this is Ram Chavez. 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We have a strong relationship with Dr. Hector, since in the beginning he had much to do with our success in getting organized, in kicking off the band and staying afloat. 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We hope that you will help us like you have helped us before, many times when we perform in Washington, D.C. twice, in New Orleans, in Dallas, in Hawaii. 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And we'd like to thank you and hope that you will once again support the Veterans Band to accomplish one more recognition of our city of Corpus Christi, our veterans community, our military community, and all our communities that we have performed for in 40 years.
7: 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A recent ranking looked at 4 peacefulness-related factors: air quality, population density, and search volume data related to spas and overall noise. Coming in first place was Baie-St. Paul, Quebec. This dreamy little town is nestled between mountains and the St. Lawrence River in Quebec's scenic Charlevoix region. In a world of influencers where so many battle to grow their online presence and so many want to gain fame by going to extremes, pushing the limits of acceptability, the mark of the kingdom of God is something altogether different. Paul writes this in 1 Thessalonians 4:11, "And to make it your ambition to lead a quiet life, you should mind your own business and work with your hands, just as we told you." In a world that pushes us to be loud, visible, and constantly striving for recognition, the Lord invites us to something different: a steady spirit, a faithful work ethic, a heart that isn't tangled up in everyone else's affairs. There is deep strength in that kind of life. Now, a quiet life is not a passive life. It's a purposeful one. It's choosing peace over drama. It's being diligent in your responsibilities. It's honoring Christ in the unseen places, at home, at work, in simple daily routines. The lives that make the deepest impact are the ones lived faithfully, one ordinary day at a time. I'm Bob Beasley, and these have been Words from the Heart.
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1: Glory, for all is changed when Jesus comes to stay.